Well, there's good old Whoopi John and the band, and that was called Springtime. Wait a minute. It went Springtime in the Rockies. That's what it is. Well, here's an email that came in this week. My name is Teresa. My husband and I listen to you every Saturday and Sunday. Ever since we heard you on Adelphia Cable, Channel 15, out of Akron, Ohio. We live in Vermilion, about 20 miles from Cleveland. So keep up the good work. This is John and Teresa back there, and they love the polkas. And thank you very much for your nice note. We got a lot of listeners around that Akron and Cleveland area there, and we always send our best to those folks all the time. All right, now let's bring in Jimmy Stir and his band. I think you'll know this one. This is called the Springtime Polka. We had Springtime in the Rockies, but here's the one just played. Springtime Polka, and here's Jimmy.

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Well, there's Carl Lukic and his band, and they're from Pittsburgh, Pennsylvania, so they know their Pennsylvania hills. That's nice. Okay, now let's move it along to a little something here from Lawrence and the band.

And there's Lawrence Welk and the band, and that's called Bambolina. And wouldn't it be nice to be able to play some polkas during the rest of the week? You know, a lot of folks find that they deal with my friend Tom Morgan at the Polka Source, and they can get just about any nationality of polka. He has just a great selection, and it could all be done through the mail. It's really slick. He has CDs, he has tapes, he has records, you know, any way you can play them, actually. And if you'd be interested in the collection of that he has that he could sell you, and, you know, sells them one at a time, you send him the money and they come right back through the mail. 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Fair enough? What you do is just drop a note to Polka Source, S-O-U-R-C-E. 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Say, Tom, send me that catalog. He'll send it free, and then you can take it from there. Now, that's a pretty good deal, isn't it? I hope you'll do it as soon as you can.

And there's one of the great old Slovenian hits there with Dick Taddy and his band. Very nice. He's out of Cleveland, I do believe. And he plays a lot of good music there. All right, now let's do something here that I think you might enjoy. I've got, let me turn it on, then I'll know what I've got, and I'll explain it to you. Yes, here he is, old Dick and his band from up in Green Bay, Wisconsin. I can't remember his name. His name's Dick Rogers, you bet.

And that, of course, was the Green Green Polka, and that was Dick Rogers and his band from Green Bay, Wisconsin. There's an awful lot of green in there, isn't there? That's nice. All right, now I've got something here I think that you'll enjoy. This is called Charlie Was a Boxer, and Charlie's on here with Jimmy Stir and his band.

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And I guess everybody knows the Tennessee Waltz, right? And that was done by Whoopi John and his band. And a half hour to go on the Polka Party right now. This is Dick Sinclair. And we're here every Saturday afternoon from 4 until 6. So we have another half hour to go. We're on every Saturday and Sunday early in the morning from 4 until 6 a.m. as well as our Saturday afternoon program from 4 to 6. And I hope that you plan to tune in. Here's something, one of the old Slovenian favorites.

And there's Terzinka. You betcha that was Dick Taddy and his band from back in the Cleveland area. That's nice. Now I'd like to give you one that'll really come rolling along for you. This is an old favorite. This is good old Jelita. It's Jimmy Stir and his band, and he has Johnny Karras with him.

0: And there's Walt Wagner and his band right there from Newark, Delaware.
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Well, there's Myron Florin, right along with Lawrence Welk and the band and the old days and the Helena Polka. Yes, indeed. Let's have an old-time waltz. This is the old St. Paul.

And that's the old St. Paul Waltz, and that was done by a fellow who was in St. Paul an awful lot. His name was Whoopi John. That's nice. Now, let's see, what do we have here? Let's go rolling along with the Vern Meisner and his band. They're from Milwaukee, I believe, or thereabouts, in Waukesha, Wisconsin. And he's got a good one that comes along with accordions and the whole business.

Well, there's Vern Meisner and his band, and that was called the Golden Girl Polka. That's nice. And now let's roll it on over here to Jimmy. Jimmy Stir and his band, and this little beauty is called, it's the Village Inn Polka, and goes like this.

And if you want the original title, that was called The Village Inn Polka. And that was done by Myron Florin along with Jimmy Sturr and his band. And we're right down to the end of things for today, so I hope that you'll plan to tune in again next week. And I certainly hope that you'll tell your friends about the program. They might like polka music as well. You can hear us every Saturday afternoon from 4 until 6 Pacific time on Saturday afternoons. That's 4 until 6 and the same time, 4 to 6 a.m., on both Saturday morning and Sunday morning Pacific time. All right, until next week at the same time, have a wonderful weekend, and we'll see you soon.

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0: news this hour from Town Hall. I'm Mary Rose. There are reports of intercepted Iranian missiles and drones targeted at Tehran and Kuwait.
1: Air raid sirens in Bahrain as Iranian missiles and drones head for Gulf neighbors, including Kuwait. Bahrain's government says those missiles were intercepted and called on Iran to immediately cease attacks on its Gulf neighbors. The statement came hours after the U.S. military said it shot down Iranian ballistic missiles and drones launched toward the Strait of Hormuz and Gulf Arab allies on Friday, and struck some of the Islamic Republic's coastal surveillance radar sites in response. I'm Julie Walker.
0: President Trump gave a speech and met with farmers in Wisconsin in a preview of what his midterm campaigning might look like.
2: We love the farmers. We love everything about your state.
3: The president described the Republican Party as the only option for farmers.
2: As president, I fought for the American farmer like no one has ever fought before. Nobody's like, I'm up here today. I don't need this. I got elected. I'm here because I like the farmer.
3: Trump has scheduled a weekend at his estate in Bedminster, New Jersey, and will then attend Game 3 of the NBA Finals in New York Monday night. I'm Jennifer King.
0: The body of an Auburn University student who had been missing in Japan for a week has been found. James Higginbotham was on a family trip when he disappeared, leading to a search by police and local volunteers. He was last seen at the Kyoto train station on May 29th. His mother, Nancy, shared on social media Saturday that his body had been found by a volunteer search and rescue group. His mother said he had walked away from his parents after she used ChatGPT to help find restaurants and sites in the area, as he was opposed to AI. More on these stories at townhall.com.
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0: NASA on Friday temporarily ordered astronauts to take shelter during repairs to fix a fresh leak aboard the International Space Station.
5: The five astronauts moved into the SpaceX capsule that is docked at the station while cosmonauts worked to fix the leak, which is on the Russian side of the orbiting laboratory. NASA spokesperson Bethany Stevens said via X the decision was made out of an abundance of caution. The crew left the capsule and returned to regular operations after repair work was paused. That part of the space station has suffered from cracks and leaks over the years. NASA and Roscosmos decided to do a more extensive repair after fresh problems were found. Bernie Bennett reporting.
0: The screw worm fly is detected in Texas decades after the cattle threat was largely eradicated in the U.S. The U.S. Department of Agriculture confirmed Wednesday that the New World screw worm fly has reached South Texas. Breaking news and analysis at townhall.com. World Cup fans who thought they scored free tickets, well, they'll now have to pay full price.
6: FIFA has canceled World Cup tickets issued to about 60 fans who mistakenly got them for free because of a website error during the checkout process. Soccer's ruling body issued a statement saying it regrets the error and any inconvenience caused, adding that those tickets remain reserved for the fans who were affected to buy at the agreed price. The tickets were sold through the official World Cup site on May 21st. It's the latest glitch in an often controversial World Cup ticketing program. The Attorneys General of New York and New Jersey are investigating FIFA for possible violations of consumer protection laws. I'm Marcela Sanchez.
0: Taylor Swift has released a new song for Disney and Pixar's Toy Story 5 called I Knew It, I Knew You. More on these stories at townhall.com.
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10: Now we have a few seconds left, and I will tell you that sometimes, things are so unbelievable that all of a sudden you get some incredible break out of the blue, and you will never know. You know, the person worked in the supermarket, and you know the wages are very low. They work hard, and they make little money. But this young lady appeared, her name was Stacy, and she appeared on a Britain Got Talent show. And she came out, she didn't look like supermodel, she didn't look like anything. She looked like typical, well, there is no typical, but she looked like a person who works in the supermarket. And, you know, she started to sing, and everybody teared up. Everybody stand up and gives a standing ovation. And I thought to her, what a moment for a regular, simple person to have the thousands of people applaud her with a great sense of accomplishment. She did it great, and I was very happy. So for all the people, the break may come in most unexpected ways. Be prepared for it, because it will come. Be prepared and make a good decisions based on your values. So it's time for feel-good story. And today's feel-good story comes from St. Clair Shores of Michigan. Simple thing. You know, I always told you, it doesn't have to be big. It can be very small and simple, but a Michigan postal worker's simple act of honesty, returning a lost $10 bill with a note, sparked a wave of kindness throughout the neighborhood. Josh O'Hara, who was working for U.S. Postal Service for nearly a decade, was on his regular delivery route near Madison Street last Thursday when he spotted the cash lying at homeowner's driveway. He immediately picked it up, suspected it had fallen from someone's pocket. The way it was positioned, it looked like it fell out of the pocket while getting into the car, Harris said. He rang the doorbell. Nobody was home. So he made a note. He wrote that he's returning it. He found it onto the driveway and all that. Now, $10 is not the end of the world. But the idea that he didn't put it in his pocket and just came and gave it back to homeowner Sarah Hayduk, made a big difference to her. And she started to tell everybody, and everybody started to do something special for their neighbors and others, and he ignited the whole wave of kindness and doing good for others and paying forward and everything else. So that's how a tiny little movement, tiny honest action, or tiny kindness can spark a real wave in many other people. Good doing, Josh O'Hara. Good for you. And I'm very proud of your kindness and goodness. And this feel-good story made me feel even better. Well, now I have a chance to have a few extra minutes to tell you about incredible little girl, 10-year-old girl from Yucaipa, California. Grafton Hills College is about to celebrate an extraordinary milestone, welcoming its youngest ever graduate across the commencement stage. At just 10 years old, Alisa Perales from San Bernardino is set to receive 2 associate degrees, making her the youngest graduate in school's history. Her impressive academic journey includes degrees in multiple science and mathematics, and earn her near-perfect GPA, according to California Community College. 10 years old. I don't know if you know this German word, Wunderkind. It's like they call it here protege. Sometimes it's a musician. Child, 5 years old, plays violin. Sometimes he's a singer. Sometimes opera singer at 12. But this 10-year-old girl graduated with 2 associate degrees. It's remarkable. What drives this young scholar? Quite simply, couldn't be any simpler than that. She loves learning. It's very fun for me, almost as fun as playing outside or riding a bike or whatever. Alisa shared with KBC TV, I just enjoy learning. Alisa's father, Rafael Perales, explained that her educational journey began early, incredibly early, thanks to inheritance that allowed him to stay home. Ah, thank God for a little. Yeah, that makes some difference.
11: There's the rub.
10: That's the rub, yeah. There is always something secret, because there is nothing for nothing, but there is always a reason for something special. Alisa began homeschooling at just 1 year old. By age 5, while most children were learning the ABCs, Alisa was diving into algebra and reading full books at age 5. How many 5-year-old knows algebra? God almighty. They don't even know the word algebra. We were working from 8 in the morning until 4 in the afternoon, and we did that 6 days a week, her father told ABC. It was a lot of work. Well, it paid off. No doubt it paid off, because nothing good comes out from not doing hard work. And you know what? He invested a lot of time and effort. But it was person that was meant to be invested, because you have to have ability to comprehend all that and interest to continue. And that's why she enrolled in Grafton Hills College at age, are you ready? In Grafton Hills College at age 8, and often turned heads when her dad dropped her off for class. Many mistook him for the student. Despite being the youngest in her class, Alisa thrived academically and impressed her professors with her curiosity and drive. Yes, stay curious. That's one of the finishing line in every show that I do. Because if you're curious, you will learn a lot, and you will know a lot, and it will help you to be knowledgeable in the world. Because, you know, Mike, forgive me, it sounds like bragging, but it doesn't matter what audience I find myself in. I can be sitting at a dinner with the doctors, or with the scientists, or with the teachers, or with anybody, and I can keep continue conversation with them on any topic they choose, because I read a lot and I know a lot, because I'm very, very curious. So Her young age doesn't stop her, said Sandra Ruiz, a professor of Grafton Hills College. She was always curious to learn, to explore new things. The road hasn't always been easy, especially when it comes to friendships. We had some challenges finding friends because if you're not like them, if you're not just empty space, very difficult to make friends. And you know, kids need friends. So she overcame that and became very successful youngest 10-year-old graduate. Hallelujah. So why I'm telling you all that? Because you have to believe that everybody has in them something special. And if they just programmed right, it can accomplish a lot of things. You know, we took a little bit run through the world, through politics, through current events, some information. But the most critical part that I hope you will remember from this show is that your life, your mood, your future very much depends on what you will make out of it. It's in your hands. Believe it and do things that needs to be done to make your life little bit better, little bit happier, more optimistic, and most important, grateful for everything you have. Be grateful and it will make you happier. And I wanted to tell you that every creature on the planet, even cats, have to be lucky. So my feel-good story about one lucky cat in Corpus Christi, Texas. Because, you know, like anything else in life, a lot of things happen by accident without planning. So this nice man, his name was Spencer, was cutting grass. And you know, he has a mowing company, but he does a lot of things for free because he wants to help people who don't have either money or don't have strength to mow their grass. So one day he was cutting the grass in Corpus Christi home, and he saw a dying cat. The cat was so injured, so much, and it had a deep, severe injuries. And it was hiding in the deep grass, trying to probably quietly die, because it had no hope of being saved. It had infected abscess under the arm, well, not arm, under the paw, and was unable to move. So what did Spencer do? He picked up the cat and started to look in desperation for some veterinarian who could help the cat. And nobody responded, nobody, until he found Edgar and Ivy's cat sanctuary. So the sanctuary, specializing in the care of injured, hurt, and abused cats, agreed to take this cat and provide the necessary medical treatment. Moved by their kindness, Spencer decided to help them. And they asked, because the owner of the sanctuary, Anissa Bill, said that we almost bankrupt, we have to close because we have no money. So Spencer asked, if I get you $10,000, would it help? They said that would be life-altering event. So he went to GoFundMe, and he described the situation, and he raised $187,000 for the Edgar and Ivy Cat Sanctuary. And in addition, 4 Amazon trucks loaded with donation arrived at the sanctuary, providing much needed supplies. So the moral of the story is very simple. When you start with trying to help, and sometimes people, sometimes creatures, and trying to do the right thing, things turn out much better than even most optimistic person can imagine. That's the essence of life. Do good and things will happen. Don't expect them to happen. Don't do it for rewards. Just do good because it's the right thing to do. And good things will happen.
11: 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Do they want to do that? 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
10: Okay, kindness in action. How one child rallied the town for local veterans. It was heartwarming display of compassion and determination where 10-year-old Kendall Reed from Addison, New York, has gone above and beyond to support local veterans. And her entire community is celebrating her remarkable effort. You know, somebody has to inspire people, because even if it's 10-year-old girls, she starts, and everybody chipped in, and everybody brought, and you know, with the support of her parents, Missy and Douglas Reed, Candela held craft sales, sold handmade gnomes and candles, and even organized bake sales, where she pitched in and a baking herself. The result, she's not only met her goal, she surpassed it. Good going, and your kindness and your hard work made a lot of veterans happy. And that's why every child, every adult can spend some time and think about what else they can do for others. Because in this country, helping others is the most important thing that humans can do. Especially if those others are veterans. Which brings me to a little story about how kindness of people make them, not only them feel better, but also the person. Today, good news story comes from Tampa, Florida. A heartwarming moment of kindness has gone viral and turned into real life change for local ice cream vendor. You know, all the men, Don Thomas, know affectionately in his community for his years of dedication and hard work, was recently seen pushing a heavy ice cream freezer down the road in sweltering heat in summer in Florida. You know, he doesn't have a truck. He doesn't have a store. He has a just little, like, push cart, which has a freezer and ice cream in there. And he goes around, no matter what the weather is, no matter how hot it is, he goes around because some kids playing around want to have an ice cream. So recently, says a gentleman who wrote this article, I posted a video of Mr. Thomas on TikTok walking down the road with his ice cream box in his Florida summer heat. So we decided to turn around and donate a few dollars, she wrote. But what made it even more special was seeing how many people recognized him. Everyone locally knows and loves Don Thomas for his hard work and dedication to selling ice cream for so many years. He's beloved part of the community, and he deserves to have better conditions. The overwhelming response to the video inspired her to launch GoFund campaign with the goal of raising funds for Thomas to have his own ice cream truck, because I'm sure that ice cream truck would bring more joy to so many people. The internal responded in a big way. In just 1 week, nearly 2,000 people donated. The campaign raised $30,000. Now, a simple act of kindness became a movement, and once again, the internet provided humanity that cares. Good for Don Thomas, old man, because now he can press a gas pedal and a truck will go, no matter how hot it is outside. He's not going to have to push this cart up the hill. But he was dedicated, and for that he was rewarded. That's how human kindness works. You know what? Somebody does something good, and other people do good back for this person. So that's why I never tired of telling you more stories of human kindness. Well, the time has come to say goodbye. I know we're going to do it again next week, the same time, the same place. And until then, like always, stay curious, stay informed, stay flexible, and stay liquid. And everything, I repeat, everything will be all right, all right, all right. See you next week. Be well. And that's a perfect time for me to switch to real Coast Guard hero. Real hero who saved 165 lives in first ever rescue mission during current Texas flooding. A 26-year-old Coast Guard rescue swimmer from New Jersey is being praised for extraordinary bravery after leading a rescue effort that saved 165 people during deadly flash floods in central Texas that happened right now on July 4th weekend. Petty Officer Third Class Scott Ruskin had only recently completed his training, but when the call came in, he was ready. The Coast Guard deployed multiple helicopters to this crisis zone, but Ruskin was the only triage coordinator on the site, a role he handled while simultaneously participating in active rescue efforts. The flooding, which struck a popular area along the Guadalupe River, hit Camp Mystic especially hard, a Christian girls' summer camp that became the focus of the operation. Ruskin and his team spotted nearly 200 people stranded at the campsite from the air and immediately shifted all efforts to get them to safety. Once on the ground, Ruskin tended to firefighters and exhausted campers, many of whom had fled their bunks in the middle of the night with little more than the clothes on their backs. While comforting survivors, he coordinated rescue helicopters, including Coast Guard MH-65 and Army Black Hawks, directing them to groups in need of evacuation. This was what it's all about, Ruskin said. That's why we take those risks all the time. Raised in Oxford, New Jersey, Ruskin left career in accounting to join the Coast Guard in 2021. Of course, there is much more excitement and flying in the helicopters and jumping into the water to save people than accounting, although accounting is also very important. After completing basic and advanced training in aviation, survival, and rescue swimming, he was stationed in Corpus Christi, Texas. The recent disaster marked his very first mission, and that would define his service and save dozens of lives. You know who personally congratulated him? Secretary Kristi Noem. She said United Coast Guard rescue swimmer and Petty Officer Scott Ruskin directly saved an astonishing 165 victims in devastating flooding in central Texas. This was the first rescue mission of his career, and he was the only triage coordinator on the scene. And that's from our Secretary of Homeland Security, Kristi Noem. That's really great work. Great, and kudos to you. Because I'm not sorry to see that accounting profession lost a great guy. Because Coast Guard got a really incredible special hero. Now, I want to tell you a feel-good story. Because it looks like Mike giving me a signal. He raises two hands with 10 fingers. And he wants me to figure out what it is. So I will assume that we're coming to an end of our show, and I will tell you a feel-good story. 16-year-old Josh Duff had encountered years of bullying at school for being different. At his time in secondary school came to a close, His father, Craig, an avid biker, hoped to lift his son's spirits by reaching out to local riders. He asked if a few could join him in escorting Josh to his prom. This will give his son a joyful send-off. The response was nothing short of astonishing. I have to tell you, just imagine, if you can visualize it, imagine that your son, who is always bullied, who is very quiet, who is very unassuming, goes to prom escorted by 1,500 bikers. That's how many came from across the country to answer to his father's request. The huge convoy turned heads, drew crowds, and made Josh's entrance one to remember. It's insane. I'm still in shock. Josh said, beaming in his handmade black suit, I used to say I felt alone, but I don't feel that anymore. The families only expected a few dozen bikers, but word spread quickly online. Messages of encouragement poured in from all around the world, including Australia, South Africa, China, and USA. And strangers connected with Josh's story. His parents were deeply moved. And I am also deeply moved. You know why? Because people always want to do something good for others. And I can imagine that this moment in Joshua's life will be forever. Because he always felt bullied and alone. Now he has an army of bikers.
9: I was just about to say, I mean, who's going to bully him now when he's got 1,500 burly bikers at his beck and call?
10: Yes, in the leather jacket with the big patches. So I think that Josh is set. And I think that thank you, bikers, for making one human being much happier than ever before. You know, feel good story. I have very little time left, but I will tell you that they implemented pilot programs that aims to teach kids the value and potential of money. John Rock Foster, who developed the middle school MBA program, said his curriculum will be piloted at schools in Oklahoma area and coming academic year, benefiting 400 students in the grade 6 to 8. The website says, from classroom to boardroom. You know, if you know how to manage money, you will be a much happier person. Because I will share with you one secret that I learned only after I arrived to the United States of America. It doesn't matter how much money you have. If you don't have values or good character, it will not make you prosperous or even happy. If you have good values and you know what to do with money and you learn that giving is better than receiving and you don't want anything for free, you want to earn it, you will be much happier. So I was happy to learn that they finally will start teaching kids a value of money. You know what? You can be happier and more optimistic and more prosperous if you learn that money is not the answer for all your life's questions. Good values, faith, family, and happy surroundings are much more important.
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10: Now we have a few minutes left to tell a very feel-good story. You know, it's sometimes so simple. Very simple. Yeah. Since 2017, a handmade wooden cabinet in the lobby of the Caldwell Police Department has quietly made a powerful impact. Known as a blessing box, it is a place where anyone in need can find essentials like non-perishable food, hygiene products, and baby items available around the clock. You will ask how it's possible. Well, the idea began when one officer and his family in over the year put down a cabinet in the lobby, empty cabinet, and put few cans of food. And since then, people started to come and bring all the non-perishable foods and other items and leave it there for people who need it. Even elementary students do fundraising services project, and they come and drop off stuff at the time, said Liz Gardina, victims coordinator at the department. People do good things for others without asking for any rewards. This cabinet is always full with food, other supplies, so anybody who needs it can come and take it. The blessing box is more than a cabinet. It's a symbol of community that cares. I agree, because most people care. I want to bring people some good feelings, optimistic feelings, something that is really good in this country. And so I found a story. I found a really very simple but good story that gives me optimism for the future. A disabled man who still earns money by working, all his equipment, everything that he used for his landscaping business was stolen. You know, it's so sad. He just had it all in a trailer, and he didn't think that people are so terrible that they would steal it from disabled men. And it happened just like a couple weeks ago, in July 26, 2025, a Central Florida landscaper is back on his feet thanks to a stranger's incredible act of kindness, all sparked by a local news story and a mother's heartfelt plea. Early this month, 32-year-old Kyle Lukowski, a disabled landscaper from Central Florida, had his trailer stolen from his home, taking with them all the essential equipment he depended on running his business. His mother, Jennifer Sexton, shared the story on social media, hoping someone might be able to help. Kyle is disabled, works very, very hard to get what he has, she wrote. He's also, for the last 7 years, donated all of his time to food charity bank in Orlando area. He's not only disabled and hardworking, but he's also a good soul that shares his time for some benefit of other people. If anybody can do anything to help him get back on his feet and get his loan equipment back, this would be the incredible good deed, because his income pays all the bills for me, his mother said, and for him. Her post was picked up by Fox 35 News in Orlando, where it caught the eye of Sean Beck, a business owner from Melbourne, Florida. Beck, who runs ATH Trailer Sales and 321 Metal Works, he said he could not stop thinking about Kyle's story. I watched it probably 8 to 10 times, Beck said. I just kept thinking, I need to do something. I need to do something to help this person. And he did. Just days later, Beck surprised Kyle with a brand new custom-built trailer, completed with a lock and all the equipment that was stolen. Imagine, that's what good people do. And it was not done for publicity or rewards. It was done because the great heart of Sean Beck. We're just glad to be here, to be able to be part of getting you back on the feet, Beck told Kyle during the emotional handoff. Kyle's mom was overwhelmed with gratitude. You are an angel in my son's life. And you know what? Not only in your son's life. He's an angel for people. He's an angel because he did such a great deed for somebody, for a total stranger, because that was the right thing to do. And when people do right things, everybody benefits. Now, feel good story. You have to feel good after what you heard. You know, after devastating floods swept through central Texas, a woman named Dundee Person stepped up in an extraordinary way. Not with heavy equipment or official titles, but with a heart, determination, and a Facebook group. You know, I always tell you that it takes good people to do good things, not because they are famous, not because they're powerful, not because they're rich, because they have a great heart. Dundee, a 54-year-old grandmother from Bourne, Texas, lives just a few miles from the Guadalupe River. While her home wasn't affected by the flooding, her community was, and she knew she had to do something. It started with a simple act, picking up items scattered along the riverbank while waiting for search crews. What began as one good deed quickly transformed into full-scale recovery effort to reunite people with the pieces of their lives lost in the floodwaters. She founded a group called Found on Guadalupe River, which quickly grew to more than 20,000 members. Though Ed Dundee and others began sharing photos of found items, everything from children's shoes to life jackets to cherished jewelry and even totem pole with the feathers still intact and the personal pictures and pieces of jewelry, everything that people lost and would be very happy to have it back. That's what she did. That's a real good deed. Real good deed. Thank you, Dundee. It's really good deed. I'm very proud of you, although I don't know you. I think that you have the kind.

0: emergency, I was drunk or whatever, but the car fell in. And you know, the foreman, Kane Pintarelli of Mobile Asphalt Company, didn't hesitate. He immediately jumped into the water, reached the submerged vehicle, and pulled the driver to safety as water rushed inside. You know what he could have done? He could have taken a telephone out and make a video. But he didn't. Because of Pintarelli's swift action, the driver made it to safety to shore, where mobile fire and rescue crews provided medical care. Why I'm telling you that? Because lately, most people don't do anything to help others. They just take a telephone out and videotape it. And this is terrible. And this was a man who actually risked somewhat his life, jumped into bay and saved the person. This country is full of great people who sacrifice their own to help others. And that's what makes this great country even greater, is people giving to others, not for rewards, but because it's the right thing to do. I told you many times that I expect people who are successful in this life share their success with other people. And I will give you an example. I don't love particularly this guy because I don't know him personally, but I did laugh at some of his jokes in the movies. So here we go. Today's good news story comes from Altadena, California. Hollywood star, wow, Hollywood star, big title, Steve Carell just made prom night a whole lot sweeter for seniors in Altadena. The beloved actor teamed up with Alice's Kids, a Virginia-based charity, to cover the cost of prom tickets for 6 local high schools, helping teenagers impacted by recent fires in Los Angeles. That's nice. That's really nice. Now, this charity didn't give any money. All the money came from Steve Carell, which is great because I told you some people who make a lot of money can spend it on doing good things for children, for students, for everybody. Carell announced the heartwarming gesture in a video message streamed to all the seniors. With his signature charm, he declared, "Attention, attention, all seniors. This is Steve Carell with a very special announcement. I work with a wonderful charity based out in Virginia called Alice's Kids. And Alice's Kids wanted me to let you know that they will be paying for all your prom tickets." Did you know you have to pay for prom tickets?
1: Oh, yeah, it's expensive.
0: Oh, my goodness. I didn't know. I don't remember my kids asking me for money. Probably Mama paid. For fans of the TV show Office, this moment is particularly wholesome and a little ironic. In the show infamous Scott Todd's episode, Carell character Michael Scott promised to pay for students' college tuition only to backtrack years later. But this time, it's real, and the deal is being done. Salute to Steve Carell. Thanks to Carell and Alice's Kids, those seniors can celebrate a well-earned night of fun without the financial stress. Now that's prom surprise worth remembering. Well, we're coming to the end of the show. I wanted to tell you one other thing, that God is probably saves those who save themselves, because missing mother of 3 children who were waiting and crying at home is found alive after 6 days trapped in a crashed car. It's happened in Indiana, and I'm not sure if you believe in God or if you believe in higher being or spirit, but I think somebody is watching out for good people. And I want to encourage all people to do as much as possible for others, because it's going to come back to you in a great way. And also, don't ever forget, be grateful. When you wake up in the morning, say thank you, whatever you believe in. Thank you, and be grateful for everything you do and everything you have. because it's very important being grateful.
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0: Well, you know, I have time only left for telling you a little nice feel-good story. So we have a couple of minutes. So listen, when one seven-year-old boy decided to launch his own business, he probably never imagined that it will lead to a driveway full of Lamborghinis. Wow, I want to learn from him how he did that. The young entrepreneur started small, passing out flyers in his neighborhood, offering a simple but clever service. I could have used it, I swear to God, what he offered. For $5 a week, he would roll your garbage cans to the curb before trash day and bring them back afterwards. Neighbors quickly signed up, impressed by his determination and hustle. Did I say that he's 7 years old? You know what? Some people just born with some kind of knack for finding something good to do. One family, after joining his business, asked the boy what he was saving money for. His answer was a Lamborghini. That dream sparks an idea from this gentleman who asked him a question. The family emailed to general manager of local Lamborghini dealership asking if it might be possible to surprise the boy with a quick visit. When we signed up, he came to our house with his parents to introduce himself. We congratulated him, said the gentleman who wrote to the Lamborghini dealership, that business on the business that he started. He told us he was saving money for a car. And when we asked him what car, he didn't hesitate. Wow, brave boy. So my husband reached out to the local Lamborghini dealer, GM, via email, asking for a long shot that maybe. He didn't hope that Lamborghini dealership will do that, but able to bring a car to surprise the little boy. The GM called us within 6 minutes. He said, "We are not bringing one, we are bringing many." And they brought 15 Lamborghinis parading on the block of this little boy. And his whole block was filled with Lamborghinis parked on both sides of his block. The boy said, "Wow, wow." We saw in his face a pure joy. And sitting behind the wheel of Lamborghini, the seven-year-old grinned ear to ear, and he was a really happy, happy boy. Amazing. But that's how life happens. Sometimes the most unexpected things happen because people are good. People are willing to share with others some joy. You know, for the dealer, manager of the dealership, this was a big deal. He had to ask a lot of people to drive 15 Lamborghinis, and he had to make sure that insurance covers the cars if something bad happens. But he wanted to bring joy to this little boy who was a stranger. He was not his relative, and he was not a customer of Lamborghini today, maybe in the future.
3: Probably knowing this kid in the future.
0: Probably, because he's smart enough and industrious entrepreneur so that possibly he will make enough money to buy a Lamborghini. But I just want to bring this story to you as an idea that still so many good people do things for others without rewards, without payments, just because it's the right thing to do. And I will never stop believing that Americans are very good people, majority. And majority still want to do right by others. And majority still live the honorable, good life. We just have to teach our youngsters to love the country a little bit more, to believe in individual freedom a little bit more, and find the goals and purpose in their life so they will not be lost as they are now. And I think it will happen because people begin to see the light more and more every day. And I am hoping and praying for that. And I live with this belief that one day more people will be happier and more people will be optimistic and more people will believe in a bright future. Now, a few seconds left to tell you about good news story comes from Birmingham, Alabama. I was there. What a beautiful city. Everybody is so nice. What started as a routine Friday night high school football game in Salakausa quickly turned into life or death situation until one referee quick action changed everything. In a matchup between the two schools, official Joey Shelnut suddenly collapsed on the field. In an instant, fellow referee Lou Murphy jumped into action. Without hesitation, he began CPR and continued until Shelnut was revived. Not once, but twice, according to bystander Jimmy Reynolds. Murphy, who works in Walmart in Salakausa, is now being celebrated as beyond the football field. His employer praised his courage and quick response in a heartfelt statement. Lou Action reminded us what it means to live our values. And I think that, imagine somebody is dying and person saved his life. Did I ever tell you how I saved 4-year-old girl? Oh, man. Remind me next week. I will tell you the story. I personally, in my home, saved 4-year-old girl. And even in the hospital, in the lectures, they mentioned this case. And when they asked me, how did I feel? I said, I have control panic. I did everything right, CPR and everything. And this little girl was visiting with her mom. And her mom and my wife went to another room, and she was sitting next to me. And all of a sudden, she fell on the floor and turned blue and stopped breathing. And I looked at her, and I jumped right away and started to resuscitate her. And I yelled, call ambulance, call 911. And they called, and people talked to my wife on the phone, continue asking, do I do this? Did I do this? And I told them, yes, I did everything. And when the doctor came, he told me, what you did saved this girl, because the brain dies within 4 to 6 minutes, and you kept her getting oxygen, and she will be fine. And she became young, beautiful young lady who graduated with law degree, and she doesn't remember anything about this event. And more than that, it never happened again. Feel good story? Well, I will just tell you that in Idaho, one person keeps the video store rental open because he has one lady with Down syndrome who goes there for over 15 years, Christina Kavanaugh, and she likes to rent movies. And the guy has no heart to close his store. So he keeps it open for this one person with a Down syndrome who rents from him for 15 years. That's the spirit of America. That's the spirit of kindness. So we have a couple minutes left, and I want to tell you a story that comes from Los Angeles, California. Hollywood Hills couple is on a mission to find the good Samaritan who helped them to in their long-time home and possibly the entire neighborhood from burning out. As the sunset fire tore through the area on January 8th this year, Vince Brocato and his wife Candice watched helplessly from afar as flames threatened their cherished home. They had been monitoring the situation through the Ring security camera when a stranger suddenly appeared on their property. Just moments before, they had used the camera speaker to scare off suspected would-be looter. So they think that's another one that just came to loot their property. But concerned, Vince called out to the man. "Hello, can I help you?" he said, via the speaker on the Ring camera. The response left them stunned. "Yeah, your house is on fire. Me and the firefighter knocked."
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0: "Firefighter had taken matters into their own hands. Unable to access the patio due to the locked gate, they used a simple garden hose to battle the flames.

0: This hour from Town Hall, I'm Mary Rose. Authorities say a shooting near a community festival in Toledo, Ohio, wounded at least 12 people. The Toledo Police Department said the shooting happened near the Old West End Festival, an annual gathering of live music and home tours in a historic district of the city. The department said an active search was underway for those responsible. Toledo Deputy Police Chief Joe Hefferman said two of the wounded were in critical condition. The U.S. has intercepted Iranian missiles and drones fired at Gulf allies, Bahrain and Kuwait.
1: Air raid sirens in Bahrain as Iranian missiles and drones head for Gulf neighbors, including Kuwait. Bahrain's government says those missiles were intercepted and called on Iran to immediately cease attacks on its Gulf neighbors. The statement came hours after the U.S. military said it shot down Iranian ballistic missiles and drones launched toward the Strait of Hormuz and Gulf Arab allies on Friday, and struck some of the Islamic Republic's coastal surveillance radar sites in response. I'm Julie Walker.
0: Six more states held primary elections this week, and the top Republican in Congress is concerned about many of the results. On the Salem News program this week on Capitol Hill with Tony Perkins, House Speaker Mike Johnson says the Democrats seem intent on nominating far-left radicals for the House and Senate.
2: The farther and farther left candidates are making their way through these primaries, and some of them are prevailing, heading out into runoffs. Really dangerous people with really dangerous ideologies. They're Marxists, and they want to turn America into that. So we have to defeat them. This is a battle of ideologies. We say it often, the widening chasm between the two parties, it's, you know, in terms of our philosophy, has never been as great as it is, and that's where the stakes are high.
0: More on these stories at townhall.com.
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0: Various rumors and mistrust have persisted in the Eastern Democratic Republic of the Congo as the region battles an Ebola outbreak.
4: The rare Bundibugyo type of Ebola has taken locals by surprise after weeks of spreading unnoticed. Hundreds of cases were suspected when the outbreak was declared in May, but many dismissed the news as a Western conspiracy. Like many people living in eastern Congo, Shanti Jokis has struggled to make sense of the outbreak. She laments that there were so many rumors about Ebola that people didn't know what to believe. She says the rumors I hear are that people don't believe Ebola exists, and now people are afraid to go to the hospital. I'm Charles Villadesma.
0: The Treasury's Financial Crimes Unit is warning banks about the risks of serving people living in the country illegally. This is part of the Trump administration's efforts to tighten immigration controls. They issued guidance Friday following an executive order by the president. Breaking news, townhall.com. Astronauts on the International Space Station take shelter in SpaceX Dragon as cosmonauts try to fix an air leak.
5: Out of an abundance of caution, five astronauts aboard the International Space Station had to temporarily take shelter in the SpaceX capsule that is docked at the station, while cosmonauts worked to fix a new leak on the Russian side of the orbiting space station. That part of the space station has suffered from cracks and leaks over the years. NASA says Roscosmos decided to do a more extensive repair after fresh problems were found. The crew was able to return to regular operations after the repair work was paused. I'm Lisa Dwyer.
0: The New York Knicks lead the San Antonio Spurs 2-0 in the NBA Finals. The Knicks beat the Spurs 105-104 in a nail-biter in San Antonio last night. More on these stories at townhall.com.
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7: And welcome to this week's Mungle Show. I am Matt Mungle. 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
8: Hey.
7: Hey, what's happening?
8: Nothing much, just working.
7: Hey. I haven't found a way to get away from that yet.
8: From working?
7: From working. I don't know. It's just like, I don't know. I don't know who started this whole trend of working.
8: I don't think we get away from it. That's how we think.
7: So. Yeah, I don't know who thought that was a good idea at the beginning to say, hey, we should work.
8: Now, yeah, I know.
7: 1,000 years later, we're still working. So what did you watch this weekend? Anything new and exciting you started?
8: Well, we started and we finished, finally, The Bride, thanks to you, which I think it's now on HBO Max, though, right?
7: Yeah, just launched on HBO Max, yes.
8: Yeah, which was definitely kind of meh, honestly. I didn't go in with high hopes. Originally, when it was first announced, I was like, oh, yay, this could be really good. It's directed by Maggie Gyllenhaal. It's got a great cast, Jesse Buckley, Christian Bale, Jake Gyllenhaal. But I see why the reviews were more negative than positive. It's just not really, I don't know, it's a little pretentious, it's kind of confusing, the characters are annoying, performances are good, it's really good, and I mean, Maggie Gyllenhaal is a great director, I think it just wasn't our cup of tea, but I'm glad I streamed it. I'm trying to think what else, did we finish, I mean, we finished The Boys last week, so we finished it, did we finish it on Thursday night? It was like Thursday or Friday, maybe it was Friday, which was, I loved watching The Boys, like, maybe it was Thursday night, actually, but I don't spoil it for you. You're going to watch the final season, right?
7: I am going to watch the final season, yes.
8: Hopefully you haven't had too many spoilers.
7: You know, I haven't, which is weird, but yeah, I haven't seen anything on The Boys spoiler-wise. Maybe I don't follow the right people or something. But
8: that's a good thing, because I had so much spoiled. And I kept
7: going,
8: Trevor, I was like, we got to watch this before anything else gets spoiled for me. I'm tired of this. So anyways, that was a great one. I think that's a really good one to end close to Memorial Weekend. It's a good Memorial Day weekend watch. So that was a fun one. What else did... I know I watched a ton. Let me just take a look. Oh, I watched... Ladies First came out on Netflix. Did you see that? That's the Sacha Baron Cohen. The girl who played in Gone Girl. What is her name?
7: I know who you're talking about, but yeah, I haven't watched it yet. We were just talking about that though in the car. My family and I were.
8: I don't feel like that got a whole lot of marketing. Mm-hmm. It kind of like snuck in there.
7: Is it good?
8: I mean, it's a great streamer. Like, I think the concept is great. I'm a huge fan of What Women Want,
7: mm-hmm,
8: with Mel Gibson,
7: yeah,
8: and Helen Hunt. This was a little bit that, like, concept in a way. Like, I love the concept. So Rosamund Pike is the...
7: Oh, yeah, yeah, yeah.
8: So Sacha Baron Cohen and Rosamund Pike, they star in it. And I love that whole, like, she's in this chauvinistic man world marketing agency or advertising, whatever, for Guinness beer. And it's all men and they need, like, the woman hire and stuff. But then, like, they're still treating her like she doesn't matter. And then, like, he bumps his head and it's the whole world is a reversal of, like, if women were, like, represented the way men are in society. So I don't know, it's really, it's funny, it has its funny moments, it's cute. Again, it could have been stronger, but for a stream I think it's worth it. I think you'd enjoy it. I think you could get through it easy. It was a great watch on a Friday afternoon. But I also watched the latest Drag Race All Stars, which I'm enjoying. Trying to think, I know there's so much out.
7: There is so much out right now.
8: Yeah,
7: crazy.
8: I think I said that I watched the final season of The Comeback. I finished that. That was great, with Lisa Kudrow. Great message about AI and the use of AI in Hollywood.
7: Right.
8: That's scary.
7: That is scary. It's scary all around. I mean, I'm not scared in my profession, and my wife is, she's really big into AI. She just took a Google, she just got Google certified for some kind of AI coding or something. And so, you know, we really embrace AI for what it can do.
8: Yeah.
7: But as far as some places like acting and online and social, it's scary. That's where it gets scary to me, is what can you believe and not believe is real, you know?
8: Yeah.
7: I know we used to have Photoshop. Everybody would be like, oh, that's Photoshopped, and now it's AI. But AI is to a level Photoshop never reached.
8: I think we need limitations on it. Mm-hmm. AI has a purpose, absolutely. There's some really great stuff that it can do, but it doesn't really have a place to me in Hollywood. I don't think that we should be using AI to write scripts and not have real writers. That's stupid. And I don't think we should have AI background actors or extras or whatever, or any actors. That's AIs should not really replace humans. Like, I don't know. So
7: no, I agree. And mainly because the thing we love about movies and great acting is the human element, that humanity that you're never going to be able to get. I don't care how advanced it gets.
8: Yeah.
7: You're never going to get that human factor that you will from writing and acting. So, you know, I mean, if you want to, I mean, animation, go to make an animated film.
8: But yeah.
7: That's fine. You know, don't cross them over. You don't need it.
8: Exactly. Go enhance animation as much as you want, but don't do that. Our work had to do one of those like classes too for AI and ChatGPT and all this stuff. And we were seeing the sample writing that it did. And we were like, this sounds like a robot. Like, mm-hmm. It just doesn't, I don't know. But I did just recently watch a screener they sent a screener link for this movie called Honey June, which I automatically was like, oh, that must be a Persian thing. And that's another movie. So I just recently watched. Yeah, it's like, it's described as a sexy, darkly funny, emotional roller coaster. It's, about like a Persian British mother daughter trip going on an anniversary trip that was meant for like her father and stuff. So it's not bad. It's really short. I like that. It was like an hour and 15 minutes.
7: What's the name of it?
8: Honey June.
7: So this is where I need to learn. What was it about that title that you immediately thought Persian?
8: Oh, June. So when you see J-O-O-N.
7: Oh, that kind of June. Okay, yeah.
8: Yeah, Persians usually say like, you know, like whenever it's kind of like in terms of endearment to be like Susan June, like, you know, like it's like deer.
7: Okay.
8: It's like deer. So it's kind of, you see that word and you're like, oh, it's a very sweet thing to say. But it like won a ton of awards. At different film festivals. So it like tells you all the awards at once. I was like curious. Again, it's not bad. It's sweet and it's mm-hmm. subtle, but you know, it's fine. It's a good, easy watch too. So that was there too. Gosh. I don't even know. I feel like I've watched so much. I know I'm forgetting something, but why don't you say some of the stuff you've watched and maybe I'll think about.
7: It's interesting you did mention The Bride. I started The Bride, and I didn't finish because I didn't like it. It was really late, and I'd watched a ton mm-hmm. of stuff, and I'm like, I'm going to finish it later. So so it's interesting to know that it's just okay. I'm still going to finish it. But I will say, the opening 10 minutes, Jessie Buckley is amazing. The dialogue that she's delivering and the body contortions and she's going in and out of this whole mindset of possession and not possession. I don't know. I was watching this going, dang, this is a really solid performance just in the first 10 minutes. Now, I don't know where it goes from there, you know, but I was impressed, you know. It's weird. It took me a second to figure out what was going on. I'm still not sure I knew what was going on, but.
8: Yeah, she's great. I mean, she's a great actor. Like,
7: sure.
8: She's amazing. And you're right. The physicality in her performance is very mm-hmm. impressive in this film. I think it's the most physical acting she's done, at least that we've seen so far. But her character drives me nuts. There is a point where, did you ever see Bonnie and Clyde? Like, the original?
7: The original? Yeah.
8: Mm-hmm.
7: Yeah.
8: And she reminds me of like Faye Dunaway, like Bonnie in some ways. Like it turns very Bonnie and Clyde-ish. Mm-hmm. And I'm just kind of like, can't stand. I mean, they're better than Bonnie and Clyde, but there's some stuff that just annoys me about the character. I'm like, oh my God. it's not her. I love Jesse Buckley. It's just this actual character is kind of obnoxious.
7: Cool. I'm excited to see it. And it's funny, when I first saw the trailer, when it first came out, I was excited about it. But that was the connotation I got. I was like, this is like a Bonnie and Clyde kind of, like they're kind of going that direction with them as a couple. So,
8: yeah. Frankenstein is, yeah, it's very, I don't know. I'm being really curious. Luckily, we finished it. I want to see Super Mario 2 next. That's the one I'm really excited about. Well, I feel like it's just going to be an easier, like, lighthearted watch. I was like, let's watch. After we finished The Boys, I was like, okay, which one of these streaming options are we going to watch? I was like, let's get this one done, because I want to watch Super Mario next. And then this Thursday, Paramount Plus releases Scream 7, yes, which I'm so excited about.
7: You have not seen Scream 7. That's right. I forgot.
8: No. It's on my list. Oh. I can't wait to watch it.
7: Awesome. Yeah, I'm excited to rewatch it too. I know it got a lot of flack, and I know that Jenna and a couple of cast members were boycotting it, but I don't know. I thought it was a really good Scream movie. So I'm excited for you to see it.
8: I'm definitely, I'm excited for it.
7: Yeah, we watched Super Mario Galaxy. We did watch that one too. I really liked it. I thought it was fun. There's some comparisons to the first one. I feel like gaming people are going to get a lot. There's so many references and characters in this one. So it's a lot of fun. I wouldn't say it's better. I wouldn't say it's worse than the first one.
8: Really? So just the same. Okay.
7: It's kind of the same, but it looks really fun, and the storyline's cool, and there's a lot of humor in it. And I don't know. I thought it was really cool. And we watched it with, a 3s and 6-year-olds, and they were just loving it. So that kind of tells you it kind of goes the whole family route, I thought. Mm-hmm. For everybody. But yeah, it was fun, and it felt short. It didn't feel long, and so, yeah, I'm excited for you to watch that one. So we watched that. We had some family members who had not seen. I have to roll my eyes at them all the time when I find out the things they haven't seen. They hadn't seen Once Upon a Time in Hollywood, so we had to watch that. So they thought it was great. They were like, "How have we not seen this movie?" So we watched that again. I don't know how many times I've seen that movie, and every time I watch it, it's like watching it the first time.
8: That's a good
7: feeling.
8: It is
7: so freaking good.
8: Yeah.
7: But it's long. It's like 2:45 or something.
8: Yeah, it's a long one. The end is my favorite part. I could rewatch that end.
7: Oh, yeah. It goes so Tarantino at the end. It's like, well, this doesn't really feel like a oh, there it is. Okay.
8: Yeah.
7: We see it. Now we see it.
8: Well, especially, which at this point, I mean, it's hardly a spoiler alert because it's been out forever. But, I mean, when you watch it, which I should have known after watching Glorious Bastards, like I'm thinking the Sharon Tate story, if you know the true story of how it turns out, it's awful, and you're like, oh my God, how are they gonna do this? And then he spins it as no, we're right. Gonna get them, and that's like incredible. Like, I love that.
7: Yeah, you know, and Margot Robbie is so great as Sharon Tate. Mm-hmm. And you gotta feel like there's some sort of that in Sharon, and it's, which makes the movie sadder when you think of what really happened.
8: Yeah,
7: you know, this young actress who was just so full of life, you know, just being slaughtered the way they were. It was like, so there was some sadness in it while I was watching it this time, more than I remember in the past. I'm like, oh man, I wish it would have gone this way. This would be a lot better way.
8: That's the thing. You're like, please.
7: Yeah, it would have been so much better. And then also, I rewatched, but the family hadn't watched Project Hail Mary yet, so we rewatched that.
8: Oh, it's available to stream?
7: You can rent it. So we rented it on Prime, or on Apple TV. So,
8: how much is that now? Like, how much is it to rent?
7: It's like $20 to rent, but
8: big family
7: in the theater. Yeah, so we watched it as a big family, and you know, we both said that it felt long in the theater, so watching it at home, it didn't really feel long because we paused it, got some snacks, you know, so it didn't feel that bad. It was fun. In fact, I think I liked watching it better at home than I did in the theater.
8: Okay.
7: Maybe because this time I knew all the stuff that bothered me, and so it didn't bother me this time, and I was able to overlook some of that stuff. But everybody liked it. They thought it was good. So if you haven't seen it,
8: did you like it more this time around? Like, as a movie, not the experience, but like that. Did you see anything new to the movie? Being like, oh, it's actually better.
7: No, I didn't see anything better. I think I just liked it better because my frustrations were already there. The whole thing about checking my brain about the science, knowing that the science doesn't work, knowing him as an astronaut doesn't work, you know, the plausibility of him figuring out this language so quick. It's like I was able to push that aside because I knew it was there and I didn't have to be worried about it. So, yeah, I enjoyed it more. I don't think it's I think it's better as a movie, but I enjoyed it the second time I watched it. So,
8: well, that works. Yeah.
7: Yeah. And I, and you know, I can see people watching it at home and enjoying it because there's probably a lot of people that didn't see it in the theater. It's interesting. Well, I don't want to say too much because it's just not out. I'll talk to you about, send you something offline.
8: Okay.
7: That's a good question that came up as we were watching it. My wife said something. I was like, I never thought about that aspect of it.
8: With Project Hail Mary?
7: Yeah, with Project Hail Mary. So I'll run that by you and see. Because okay. I don't say it yet, because I'm sure now that it's not even hitting streaming yet. There's still a lot of people that haven't seen it.
8: Yeah.
7: I don't want to spoil anything, but it's a lot of, but it was fun.
8: Oh, which, okay. I did think of two other things I saw, but go ahead.
7: No, go ahead.
8: Well, one was in theaters, as you mentioned, movie still in theaters. We went and saw Mortal Kombat 2, because that was one Trevor was really excited about. He's such a fan of, like, the OG film and the video game, which I love the video game as a kid.
7: Body blow.
8: It was just, like, I was like, this plays out way more, like, it's pretty much a video game. Like, I mean, like, it's just a bunch of battles, but it's way more fun. Like, the last one tried too hard to talk about, like, did you watch the first one, the 2021?
7: No, in fact, I was going to watch it, and then I didn't know how many, I didn't realize there were so many Mortal Kombat movies and TV shows out there. There's
8: a bunch. I didn't know. Oh, is there? Oh, okay.
7: At least five that came up when I searched. I was like, well, which one of them should I watch? So the 2021 one is the actual, now is that a prequel or is it the same movie just remade?
8: It's just like its own new, like, story of the franchise. So it's like, you, if you wanted to start with this, you'd just start with the 2021 one. You'd watch that and then you could watch this movie. But
7: I should watch that one first.
8: I mean, you actually really don't have to, but you can if you want. But, well, there is stuff to it, yeah. I would say it helps. It's on HBO Max, but they focus so much on this character named Johnny Cole, who's not even in the video game, and it was so bad, and there were so many complaints about this character, and it was like, not enough action, not enough homage to the game, and so clearly the creators took notes, and this time they bring in, like, character way more, like, characters that you're familiar with, and they do, like, it's like a whole, like, battle, like, tournament. It's almost like a tournament, and so it's just, but, like, the fights are fun to watch. There's, like, really good creative choreography and martial arts, so I mean, I just didn't mind. I was like, this is, I'm having a blast. I don't care. It's eating my food, hanging out here, so that was a fun watch. I mean, it's, I like this, but I mean, fans are gonna love it.
7: Sweet.
8: So, and there's definitely probably going to be a third one, which is totally fine. I mean, I wouldn't drag this out too much, but they probably will.
7: Yeah. I never played the video game, and I never saw any of the original films. So, I would have no idea where to even launch off.
8: Did you ever play video games?
7: Not as much as my friends did. Like, I would go hang out at the arcade, but they were always playing all of the arcade games, like Mortal Kombat, Donkey Kong, all that. Mm-hmm. I was never a gamer. I really got into Super Mario World when it came out on SNES, and I played that, I mean, all the Easter eggs and everything. I think that's the only one I've played so in-depth that I even like going back and now and playing it on the Switch. It's a lot of fun. But yeah, I've just never really been into video games that much. I don't know why.
8: Wow. Okay.
7: Yeah.
8: Yeah.
7: There's been a couple of, like, movies and TV shows based off video games that I'm just like, I'm just kind of lost there. So I don't know. There was you posted a picture with the He-Man sword. Have you seen the new He-Man movie yet?
8: No, they did not give me the movie or anything. They reached out to me asking if I would bring the sword on my next Good Morning Texas segment. Mm-hmm. And I happened to be discussing streaming. So they were like, oh, well, maybe if you mention that you could watch, you can stream the original show on Prime and Tubi. And then in preparations for this like huge summer blockbuster, and then you can show off the sword, because the sword they gave me was the one used in the movie. It's an actual replica of it. Wow. Yeah. Supposedly the one. Yeah.
7: And speaking of Escape, we did go out opening weekend and see Mandalorian and Grogu. We went to the theater opening weekend for that.
8: No way.
7: We took the, we went out, Kimberly and Katie and I went Thursday night and saw it. So,
8: Okay, how was it?
7: We really liked it. We love the series, though. We love the characters. We love Mando and Grogu. We were riveted to the Disney Plus series. So the movie was, I think, perfect for what it needed to be. It was like, a lot of people be like, well, it just seems like another extended episode, which was fine.
8: Was it like that,
7: though?
8: Seeing
7: it on the big screen was cool. Do what?
8: Was it like an extended episode?
7: It was. It was. It felt just like a companion piece. Like, they could have taken this 2-hour movie and made 5 episodes and put it on Disney Plus, and it would have been, nobody would have noticed. But putting it together in a movie, it was still special and it was still really good. It had everything that you loved in the series, but they were able to do a little bit things bigger and better because it was on the big screen. But I liked that too, that they didn't try to reinvent the characters just to make a great Star Wars movie, if that makes sense.
8: Yeah.
7: You needed them to stay, you needed the continuity of the characters to be there. So I think it was great. And bringing in the Hutts, and, you know, if you've read any of the Star Wars books or the Han Solo trilogies, you know all about the twins and the Hutts and, you know, that whole thing when Jabba died and who's taken over his business. So they incorporate that in there as well. So it was a lot of fun, man. We had a good time at it.
8: I mean, I'm glad you liked it. So did they leave it for another? Because I've heard mixed things. Somebody told me that this is the end, but then other people are saying this is actually just a middle. Like, this is just, it leaves it open for like the next season of the show.
7: What was great about it. It could end and they could just do more. It's like just another adventure that they went on. So it's not like anything came to a close. I mean, We still don't really know the history of Grogu. We still don't know all of his abilities. We do know his relationship with Mando. Mando's still working for the Republic as a contractor to bring him back. So they just leave it so open-ended. Uh-huh. You can look at it as like, this was just another really cool Star Wars adventure. It wasn't like Rogue One where all these people died. And it's like, okay, well, that was just a one-off story. There's so much they could still do with it. So that's another thing I liked about it.
8: Yeah, I'm really curious. I'll have to look that up later. But, okay, you're like the first person that said it was good. So that's really...
7: I know, and I'm seeing a lot of hate, and I'm like, I don't know why, unless you just didn't watch... If you didn't watch any of it, if you didn't watch... I mean, it's supposedly the highest audience-rated Star Wars movie since the originals, is what I've heard. But I don't know where I saw that at. But, yeah, I don't know. I don't know. People going to hate it, I don't know why, unless you just don't like the series or you don't like the characters. I mean, there's nothing about it to not like. That's what's weird.
8: I think it bothers people that it feels just like an extended episode, because they're like, why do we have to see? And unless, to me, if this was the end, I could understand to put it on the big screen and go out in a big way. But if it's just like, here we go in the movies for a cash grab, and then there's going to be another season, I don't really see a point.
7: Yeah, now I'm not saying they will do another season. I'm just saying they leave it to a point where they could do it either way. Mm-hmm. If this was their final hurrah and Pedro's moved on, maybe they're going to do some spinoff with Grogu, because I can't imagine them with the popularity of Grogu and his ability to bring in fans who are Star Wars or not, for them to just put him on a shelf now. I can't imagine. So
8: probably not.
7: Maybe they'll do some other stuff and spin it off, and I don't know. But it's a lot of fun in the theater. I think it's a really gentle way to ease us into summer, because there's some other stuff, summer stuff coming that's going to be a lot of fun. But
8: yeah,
7: I don't know. I mean, wait and stream it. I would say that too.
8: Yeah, I'm probably going to do that. But yeah, I'm glad you liked it, though.
7: Yeah, and I can see it being something where Disney Plus puts it on really quick. You know, almost like what Netflix does. Let's put it in the theaters for a little bit and then just bring it to streaming for all these people that are like, well, I don't get it. It just feels like something else. So,
8: right.
7: Yeah. But like you said, there's a lot of stuff out there to watch. So I know we've just scratched the surface on what we're watching and what's out there. So next week, we'll get into some more of our Super Award winners. We'll talk more about what we're watching. Remember, everything Susan does, you can check out thischicksflix.com. See all her cool social stuff out there for everything we do. It's mungleshow.com, and we'll be back with more next week.
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0: Welcome back here to What's Cooking Today, the nation's food, wine, travel, health, wealth, and entertainment show. I'm Michael Horn with Sydney Hubbard. Sid, where are we headed next?
1: We're headed over to Hugh Davies.
0: Hugh Davies, President and CEO of Schramsberg Vineyards and Davies Vineyards. Hugh, welcome to the broadcast.
2: Michael, good to be with you. What's cooking?
0: Hey, what's cooking, buddy? It is Schramsberg, am I right?
2: Yeah. Some people say Schramsberg.
0: Yeah, I know.
2: But I've always said Schramsberg.
0: Schramsberg, because we got to keep the Rams in there. You know what I'm talking about?
2: On that one. Some people like the 49ers, you know?
0: I know they do. But it's not the 49ersberg. It's the Schramsberg.
2: It's the Schramsberg.
0: You'll never forget it now, everybody. Never.
2: Maybe we should say Schramsberg.
0: Yeah, exactly. Before we get into everything, it's National Drive-In Movie Day. Where's your closest? Do you have a drive-in movie theater there in Napa, Sonoma, Sacramento that you guys can go to?
2: I wish.
0: I know.
2: When I was younger, there actually the movie theater in Calistoga is no longer. The Cameo is still in St. Helena, so that is cool. They're open every day, and that's the closest one.
0: It's amazing. It's so much fun to go there, but, you know, especially in Northern California, you know, they put a vineyard or something in there. I looked in Southern California. Yes.
2: I remember, but it's not for a while. Yeah, no more.
0: I looked in Southern California, those of you listening on 790 KBC, Paramount Drive-In, Ruby-Doo Drive-In Theater in Riverside. There's the Wee Drive-Ins, Paramount Entertainment. There's one in Santa Monica. So there are a few around. But
2: there's got to be one up here somewhere.
0: Got to be one in Sacramento or something, I think. Yeah. Anyway, welcome to the show. It's National Bubbly Day, so we thought, who can we get? The number one bubbly guy, Hugh Davies, the Davies family, and Schramsberg Vineyards. Now, before we get into it, tell me about the Davies family, because I was lucky enough to meet your mom, and what a wonderful person she was. I'm sure your dad was the same thing, Jack and Jamie Davies. They wanted a better life for you, their kids, and so what happened? They were in San Francisco, as I recall.
2: They were. I think they wanted a better life for everybody, so they started making. So you'll like this. If you remember, my mom actually born and raised in Pasadena, California.
0: There you go.
2: And she went to John Muir High School. My dad's family moved during the Depression from Chicago to L.A. and. He went to Beverly Hills High School back in, I think he graduated.
0: Thus Schramsberg Vineyards. But go ahead, I digress. Go ahead.
2: So we got a little SoCal roots in us. I still have cousins down there. When I was a kid, both sets of grandparents are down there. But they came up here. My dad went to Stanford, mom went to Cal. They met in San Francisco in '59, got married in '60, and then would start a winery, revive an old winery. The Schramsberg or Schramsberg winery has roots that go back to 1862. It's kind of cool. Caves that were dug into the hills, you know, with picks and shovels back in that earlier time. The Germans, the immigrants, they made still wines back in an earlier era before Prohibition, and the winery had a 50-year run, but it was closed, and then my parents revived it in 65 with this vision for doing traditional method sparkling, Chardonnay Pinot Noir, and here we are 61 years later rolling. It's pretty awesome. I'm a lucky guy.
0: Thanks to you and your family moving it forward. And as I recall in talking to your mom, you know, the whole place was overrun, as you say, had to be cleared out and everything. But they were embarrassed to take over wines in an area that already had wine. So they went to Mondavi and a few others and said, look, we're your neighbors here,

0: and we don't want to step on, you know, your paycheck here. And so that's when they decided to do sparkling wine. Am I right?
1: They wanted to do something that no one else was yet doing.
0: Exactly.
1: If you think of 1965, for some of us who maybe were alive, it doesn't seem like it was that long ago. But oh, wait a second, that was 61 years ago, right?
0: That's
1: and
0: right.
1: So they were the 22nd winery to reopen in Napa County post-prohibition. Today, 570, but at that time, no one was doing Chardonnay Pinot Noir-based sparkling wines, and frankly, there was hardly any Chardonnay or Pinot Noir made. Riesling was the number one wine grape in Napa County, and the number one wine was Chablis, which implies white wine. You know, back in the day, that was it. Chablis, white, Burgundy, red, there you go. They would try to do something new and more premium, and they were helped by Mondavi and Chelotef and some of the other more established vintners here who were already up and running, who were enthusiastic about their idea to do something new, you know, to branch out into another style here. In California today, obviously, there's a lot more sparkling wine made than there once was, more wine made than there once was. But to some degree, our niche is still quite unique. And it's been exciting to develop the category.
0: If not number one, as it is on my list, top five with Schramsberg Sparkling. Now, and they get accolades, awards, still get them to this day. But you get served, your wine gets chosen to be served at the White House on when they sign that China agreement or something. Am I right?
1: That happened in 72.
0: Wow.
1: I think you're thinking the Nixon trip to China.
0: There you go.
1: Beijing, China. That was crazy. You know, at that moment, our industry was so young that there had not yet been a moment where American wines were served by presidents to other dignitaries, right? They'd bring in the French wines. And so in the early 70s, we had a president from California. Hey, shout out to Richard Nixon. And there was a change. And so big deal, February of 72, when Nixon did go to China. Vietnamese War was still going on, but they had a week-long series of meetings, tried to hash out a peace agreement. They did have a toast to peace, even though the darn war went on for a couple more years. But they toasted with Schramsberg Blanc de Blanc, or Blank to Blank, as Barbara Walters would explain on the Today Show. So that was pretty darn cool. It's happened a few times since then. There was actually a Xi Jinping, Barack Obama toast.
0: Come on.
1: Now, probably 10 years ago, something like that. Yeah.
0: That's fantastic. And the winery itself, spectacular. You can tour the caves. In the caves, you can see where they store the sparkling wines. You can look on the wall. The menus are there from those dinners. And then a gentleman by the name of Hugh Davies came up with what I call a brilliant idea. But you're going to have to wait because we're going to take a quick break. Come back with more. Talking to Hugh Davies, president and CEO of Schramsberg Vineyards and Davies Vineyard. There's your clue. Stay with us here on What's Cooking Today. National Champagne Day. National Sparkling Wine Day. Go get some Schramsberg.
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0: and Champagne King, Hugh Davies, President and CEO of Schramsberg Vineyards and Davies Vineyards. Before we leave sparkling wines here and champagne, Hugh, explain to our audience, because there's a big confusion. People, well, I like it. That's sweet. It's really sweet. When you see a champagne that says dry or extra dry, the drier it is, it's actually sweeter. Am I correct?
1: Yeah, the term extra dry is drier than dry, but drier than extra dry is brut, and drier than brut is extra brut. And so more typically you will see bottles that are labeled brut. You will see some extra dry, but those are a little sweeter than brut. And then if you want it to be bone dry, then you go for extra brut. The one thing that's not typically that well understood is that not only are there these gradations as far as the amount of sugar that's in these wines, which is a really small amount, but a subtle increase moves you from extra brut to brut and then on to extra brut or extra dry, excuse me, or sec sometimes you'll see as another version of dry. But there's also the level of acidity, natural acidity that's in the wine that doesn't get measured. It's not classified. And that's one of the magical things of some of the styles that we're making here in California at the top end. They're so darn tart, right? And it's just the bright, vibrant, tart, fruitful acidity that was in the grapes that we harvested, that we used to make the wines. And that's part of the magic of what we've figured out how to do here. So I always like to give people a sense for that. There's something quite special about really fine sparkling wines made here in California, and especially along these coastal vineyards. We're lucky to have deep Pacific Ocean with all that cool water.
0: Cool, long days, cool nights.
1: Long days, cool nights. And, the difference, as you guys would know, you have a difference between the temps in Pasadena and Santa Monica. Yeah,
0: you're right.
1: It's a thing, right? If you're out in Riverside, okay, and so we have those same gradations as you come up the coast. And so as we've improved our game, our industry has, the cool climate varietal, Chardonnay, Pinot Noir, they really thrive along the coast, and it's been really cool to see.
0: California takes a lot of hits for a lot of things, especially during political season. But one thing we don't take a hit for is the quality wines and everything there, sparkling wines. Now, the genius of the man we're talking to, Hugh Davies, comes to you. Okay, he used Pinot Noir, Pinot Meunier, Chardonnay, making the sparkling wines. I remember when I talked to you one day on the show and you said, we're going to start doing still wines. We didn't do it purposely at the beginning. We've got such great vineyards. We're going to do it. So you're doing like Pinot Noir. I remember the first Cabernet, which knocked my socks off. Tell us about your decision.
1: Yeah, so we started with red wines, with Cabernets, and then moved Pinots. And it gets back to what I was just alluding to with when we got better and better with Chardonnay and Pinot Noir, with vineyards really in close proximity to the bay down at the Carneros at the southern end of Napa Valley, or then out towards the coast. So there are pockets of the Mendocino Coast, the Anderson Valley, pockets of the Sonoma Coast, so the Fort Ross Cebu and the Occidental and the Freestone, Sebastopol Hills, Petaluma Gap, etc., into Marin. That's where we're doing the Chardonnay and Pinot Noir. In the 60s, no. In the 70s, no. In the 80s, just starting along that track. By the 90s, we came to realize what the future was going to look like. And so here on our home property where the old caves are and where we make the sparkling wine, we came to realize that we should try something else. Cabernet Sauvignon, wow, we're on Diamond Mountain, we're in Napa Valley. This is going to be the future for what we're going to do here. And we were 100% convinced 30 years later, thankful for that realization. Someone would have realized it at some point along the way, but it's cool.
0: You're sitting on gold mines. You talk about vineyards on Sonoma Coast, one of my favorite areas, the Occidental area. So I got to grab a bottle of your Pinot. I haven't had one in a while, as a matter of fact. You should be in more Pinot competitions, come to think of it. And then to have your Cabernet come from Diamond Mountain, this is one of the outstanding areas to make outstanding Cabernet. And boy, do you guys do it. So you got your sparkling wines. You got your Pinot Noir. You got your Cabernets. You guys are really sitting on top of some immaculately wonderful wines, Hugh.
1: It's a great occupation.
0: Yes, it is.
1: I've really enjoyed it.
0: And you're nice about it. You're the greatest family I know, buddy. You've worked as, with the Napa Valley Vintners Association everywhere, and it's still the same old you that I met years ago talking about being in the, whatever, 61 or whatever it is, for God's sakes. Quit counting the years. Let's just pop open.
1: I'm only 27. I'm only 27.
0: I'm 29, so... Let's keep it right there. Okay, how do people get to your place, and how do they get your wines?
1: So the Schramsberg Winery is up at the north end of the valley. You can look us up. You know, there's Schramsberg.com. If you type in Schramsberg, it's S-C-H-R-A-M-S-B-E-R-G. And then Davies Vineyards is in St. Helena. We've been up and running with our Davies Winery there in St. Helena since 2012. Hard to believe, but here we've already done... 16 vintages down there in town, and so that place is up and running, and we'd love to see it. We're excited this week. We actually have Auction Napa Valley rolling the barrel auctions today. I remember
0: you're busy
1: talking to you, interviewing with you at the Rob Mondavi Winery, I think, years ago during a barrel auction.
0: And we love you, Hugh. You're the greatest. Say hi to everybody there. Sorry I'm not broadcasting from there because I love to go there. 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Thank you, Hugh.
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0: Big weekend edition of What's Cooking Today, the nation's food, wine, travel, health, wealth, and entertainment show. Chocolate ice cream day today. We mentioned that for you, so enjoy your chocolate ice cream. Here's a couple of hacks that you may not know about. There might be dow moments. They're saying some things that makes it easier for you to eat your ice cream. First up, softer scooping. They say if your ice cream is rock hard, microwave the container at about 50% power, 30 to 50 second bursts. 30 seconds will do it. It's, you know, and it'll melt it. Some say a clever cone fix. This is a good one. If your cone melts from the bottom, they say put in a marshmallow at the bottom before you put the chocolate on top. And finally, a freezer burn trick, those icy crystals forming on top of your ice cream. Try storing the container upside down. As it freezes, any melted liquid moves towards the lid, or put some saran wrap on top of the ice cream. That's always a good fix for you too. Now, the wild mushroom thing. We've been talking about this, that it's mushroom month and all this. Well, from the LA Times, health officials now are urgently warning residents not to pick and eat wild mushrooms. I agree. Go to the store to get them. It was an unprecedented surge in poisoning and deaths since November of last year. The state has identified 50 poisoning cases that far surpasses the 14 cases in the last major outbreak a decade ago. Public health officials say the spike was due to a wet winter, a heavy April rains, which fueled the growth of these highly mushroom areas there. But these lethal death cap and western destroying angel mushrooms have been the primary culprits to giving you medical emergencies. The cases involve four individuals have died. Four others required emergency liver transplants. Toxic mushrooms are historically concentrated in Northern California and the Central Coast, but they can grow anywhere. So please be careful. Now, falling asleep. Here's a way to get a restful sleep, a nice way to do it. Aromatherapy. Put a nice sachet of lavender under your pillow to help you unwind. Bath time. Your body cools during sleep, so after the effects of a hot bath, it mimics the way the body cools. Counting down. Come on. Start at 100 and slowly make your way back to zero. All right, deep breaths, relax. Isn't that the same as aromatherapy without the aroma? Relax by inhaling through your nose and exhaling slowly through your mouth. And then eliminating chaos. Jot down your do's for tomorrow and then put them out of the way. Turn the lights off in your room, close all the windows, and just relax. For a second there, I dozed off. Thank you. Okay, so finally, this 48-year-old guy from Pennsylvania apparently got pretty ticked off. His name is Eric Pirwaza, and he was arrested after allegedly using an excavator to damage his own home. They had a domestic dispute in the Buffalo Township, Butler County, Pennsylvania. Authorities say the incident occurred after his wife told him she wanted a divorce following the return from a night of drinking. In response, he allegedly used heavy machinery to tear into parts of the house while other family members were still inside. Now, the good news, no injuries are reported, but he now faces multiple charges, including reckless endangerment, creating a catastrophe, disorderly conduct, and having to remodel his family room. There you have it. Okay. It's our show. Don't do that. Portions of our show today sponsored by Bromic Heating. I got to tell you, we're a podcast, so remember, all podcast platforms, just search What's Cooking Today, or better yet, on your smartphone, dial pound 250. When the call is answered, say, find my podcast. They'll ask which one. You say, What's Cooking Today, and it'll get downloaded right to your phone. For our executive producer, Courtney Kader, for Sydney Hubbard, I'm Michael Horn. Thanks for listening. Have a great weekend. Until Monday, eat well, everybody.

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0: News This Hour from Town Hall. I'm Ron Taylor. A tragic update about an American student who disappeared in Japan.
1: The body of the Auburn University student who went missing in Japan has been found. 20-year-old James Weston Higginbotham went missing a week ago on a family vacation. His mother tells Fox News the family members separated after some bickering, and Weston took a train to go on a hike and explore. His cell phone went dark, and then a massive search had been ongoing. His parents say Weston loved nature and was an avid hiker.
0: Correspondent Laura Winters. Female Navy officers say they fear a career cap after Defense Secretary Hegseth cuts women from the promotions list.
2: Several female Navy officers say they see Defense Secretary Pete Hegseth's recent intervention in a promotions list as a sign their careers now have a ceiling. The Navy had selected 31 sailors to promote from the rank of captain to one-star admiral. But Hegseth cut 9 people, including all 3 women, from the list. That's according to a defense official who spoke on condition of anonymity. The Associated Press spoke with 8 female Navy officers. They say they now worry for the future generation of female military leaders. The more junior officers say if they rose too far in the ranks, their careers could become politicized. I'm Julie Walker.
0: There are reports that foreign-linked social media campaigns may be shaping local fights over U.S. data centers.
3: Multiple AI industry groups, Republican lawmakers, and policy watchdogs are alleging China-linked accounts are amplifying opposition to data center projects online, prompting calls for a congressional probe. Supporters warn such funding can mask foreign influence, spread misinformation, and threaten critical infrastructure planning and local economies. Ken Lorman reporting.
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0: President Trump told the Wall Street Journal he wants incoming acting director of national intelligence Bill Pulte to start the process of firing large numbers of employees in the DNI's office.
5: Trump noted that the size of the office has been
6: way too high for way too long. Yeah, I would run. If he could, I would run that.
5: Trump's administration announced last August that the office's budget would be cut by more than $700 million per year, while slashing the size of its workforce by roughly 40%. In an earlier interview with the Wall Street Journal, Trump says there's a lot of people that shouldn't be there. The Journal says that was a reference to intelligence officials who served under former Presidents Joe Biden and Barack Obama. I'm Lisa Dwyer.
0: Subaru is recalling nearly 70,000 vehicles for a defect that could cause the moonroof glass panels to detach. You'll find more news and analysis at townhall.com. Anthropic is proposing that top AI companies coordinate a way to pause the development of advanced AI systems if they become too dangerous.
7: The company behind the Claude chatbot says the technology is improving so quickly that there's a risk humans could lose control. In a blog post Thursday, Anthropic suggests giving the world an option to slow or temporarily pause AI development. The company plans to research ways to implement this pause, noting that AI models are getting faster, doubling their task capabilities every 4 months. This rapid advancement could lead to AI designing its own successors, raising control concerns. Keith Peters, Washington.
0: The upcoming World Cup will feature 48 teams and 104 matches across the country, United States, Mexico, and Canada. It presents a massive security challenge. The World Cup involves more countries and games than ever before, and kicks off next week amid global tensions. You'll find more on these stories at townhall.com.
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12: Good to have you with us for this hour of America's sports talk show, Sports Byline. And I'll tell you what's coming up in just a moment, because we have a great guest in the studio, a name you're certainly going to recognize, somewhat controversial, and I think you'll understand why when I tell you who it is in just a second. 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And they have been here with us ever since, and we are very, very proud of that. And as you know, in 2005, I took Sports Byline over to Iraq, and we are traveling around the world to other service areas as well. So again, we'd just like to send our best out to our servicemen and servicewomen who listen to us on the 500 stations in 177 countries on the American Forces Network. Bill Romanowski is with us this hour. You know the book that he wrote. It's called Romo, My Life on the Edge, Living Dreams and Slaying Dragons. He played 16 years in the National Football League, started off with the San Francisco 49ers for 6 years. I had seen him back at Boston College when he played there, and in a sense, I was almost associated on the fringe with his coming into the NFL with the San Francisco 49ers, and I will explain that during the course of the interview with Bill. And then he, of course, went to the Eagles for a couple years after that, went to Denver for 6 years, and finished up for a couple of years with the Oakland Raiders. He won 4 Super Bowls, 2 of those with the San Francisco 49ers, and 2 of those with Denver. And through his first 15 seasons, he never missed a game due to injury. He played at Boston College, as I said. And one of the things that Bill said one time was, I am not very popular with opposing players, but I am a good teammate. And, of course, one of the other things that he said was, when you're young, you are blind to the significance of your dreams. You learn about reality after you've lived them, after you've accomplished, after you've made mistakes, after you've satisfied the costs of your ambitions. That's when your debts come true. He's been very candid in this book, talking about the things that he did, how much the game of football meant to him, and the mistakes that he did make. He didn't back away from that. But we're going to get a further explanation on some of the things that he did, his thinking, and about what the game of football meant to Bill Romanowski this hour. We're going to crank it up. We've got you on Sports Byline.
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25: Bill Romanowski is with us in the studio. He played 16 years in the National Football League, starting off with the San Francisco 49ers, then the Eagles, six in Denver, and then with the Raiders. He won four Super Bowl championships, two with the 49ers, two with the Denver Broncos. And the name of his book is called Romo, My Life on the Edge, Living Dreams and Slaying Dragons. And I will just tell this brief story. I was doing a Boston College game on television. First time I saw you, and I came back and I said to Bill Walsh, there's a kid at Boston College you've got to draft, because I saw you flying all over the field. And I said, this kid is intense. He loves to play the game. I said, you got to draft him, and he drafted you. I feel a little bit responsible for you being in the NFL.
26: So you're responsible for two of my Super Bowl rings.
25: Yeah, at least
26: I appreciate that.
25: But I did. I went to him, and I said, this guy is really a player. And I said, you got to draft him. Was it the third round that they took you?
26: They took me in the third round, yes.
25: Yeah. Not bad.
26: No, not bad at all. Those were great years. I was there for 6 years, and my first two were Super Bowls. And I always thought, well, you just get drafted in the NFL and you win Super Bowls. It's that easy. Well, you know, three NFC championship losses later, 8 years go by until I go back again. I've been very fortunate.
25: You know, Bill, a lot of people like to protect their image, their legacy, in a sense, and so therefore they would not write a book. Why did you write this?
26: Well, for me, it was all about, it started with a dream, and there were a number of dragons to slay. The dragons for me represented the next workout, the next game, the next opponent, the next season, the next training camp. You name it, there was always another dragon in front of me. And I never had time to breathe, never had time to take a deep breath and say, what is this all about? It was always about being addicted to winning, addicted to success, and there was always something out there that was going to get me, and I was always pushing forward. And ultimately, the biggest dragon was myself. And, you know, when I finished playing after numerous concussions, I finally had a chance to take a deep breath and say, what is this all about? You know, what were the last 16 years of my life that went by in a flash? What do they all mean to me? And what did I get out of it? What is a part of me? And what would I like to change? What do I want to take with me for the rest of my life? You know, what would I tell my kids what not to do? What would I tell, you know, my family, my toughest struggles? Those are the kind of questions I started asking myself, and ultimately they ended up in the book.
25: One of the things that I have found in over my years of interviewing athletes, one consistency, the greatest driving force for a professionally highly skilled athlete is the fear of failure.
26: I tell you what, I had it every day. I was not only fear of failure, but fear of losing my job. So I guess ultimately that's, you know, fear of failure. So it was every single day. It seemed like there was always somebody bigger, stronger, faster, younger, ready to take my job. And in San Francisco, I remember every Tuesday on our day off during the season, they would bring in, you know, 8, 10, 15 guys and work them out. And it was all about upgrading their team. And it's not like coaches come around and tell you how great you're doing. It's, I got, you know, my positive strokes from fans, from running out on the field, from every once in a while a positive article would come out in the paper. But it wasn't like I was getting a lot of praise from the guys that were teaching me what I was to go out and do.
25: All of us are a product of our past. And when I read about your past, about your family and growing up, what kind of driving force was that in you both as a person and as a football player?
26: Well, ultimately, what I learned from my mom and dad is hard work, and they both were really hard workers. But every day at the kitchen table, it seemed like I heard stories about struggles of finances on how they were going to make ends meet. And me being somebody that wanted to take that pain away from them, because it ultimately, here I am, a little boy, and I see the foundation of who I am and my mom and dad, and I see the fear of how are they going to do this? How are they going to pay for college for my brothers and sisters? How are they going to make ends meet? Well, that hurt me, and I hated hearing it day in and day out, and I wanted to do something about it. And so I set my first goal, and it was to pay for my own college. And how I was going to do that, I was either going to get a scholarship and or I was going to go into the service like my dad did. That's how he paid for his college. And it wasn't until my sophomore year in college that I heard about an article about Herschel Walker in Sports Illustrated. I got the magazine, I read it, and I had somebody show me the way. It was about doing push-ups, sit-ups, sprints. It was about eating the right foods, doing the right things. It was about working hard. Well, it doesn't take any talent at all, zero talent, to work hard. So I said to myself, this is what I'm going to do. I'm going to dedicate myself to doing this, to being the best I can be. And this dedication turned into an obsession.
25: You mentioned about the right way, but does that line become blurred the further along one gets in a professional life, the further along the adulation means a lot to them, the contracts get bigger, the competition gets tougher?
26: For me, it was. It became tougher and tougher. Running out in front of 70,000 people, people cheering your name, Romo, Romo. That was a high. That was something that, you know, I doubt, I don't know, but I doubt there's a drug on the planet that can do that.
25: I got to tell you a story. Delvin Williams, former running back with the 49ers and with the Miami Dolphins, told me this story on this show back when we started it. He had been traded from the 49ers to the Miami Dolphins, and it was clean across country, and he was by himself. He had just been traded. He was by himself and lonely, and he said that they had a big ball game coming up against New England, and he said that they had practiced so well that week, and that when they played the game, they played a perfect ball game. They won it, cheering his name and everything, And he said the gun went off, the game is over with. He went back to his hotel room, took his mother out to dinner, came back, and he did drugs. He said the power of that experience of playing a perfect game and having people cheer your name like you just mentioned, he said it was so powerful that I wanted to maintain that high as long as I could. Is that such an adrenaline rush for the pro athlete, for the pro football player in this case, that it will make them lose perspective and do things?
26: I think so. And you see it over and over. And, you know, for me, my decisions were on what would make me the best player possible come Sunday. What would help me repair from the trauma and the pain that I just put my body through? I compare playing football to getting in car wrecks. For in layman terms, of what the regular person goes through in life. Well, normal people go to the office, they may bring a pen or a pencil or a briefcase. They'll sit down at their computer. Well, for me, it was a pair of shoulder pads and a helmet. And I went out there every day, and I was taught to strike people as hard as I could. And that was part of my daily regimen, was putting on a football uniform and dealing with that trauma and that pain to keep my livelihood alive. That's what I loved. That's what I got to love to do. I loved the process. I loved getting ready for that. I loved getting ready to run out in front of 70,000 people. I enjoyed the preparation of getting ready for a Tony Gonzalez on Sunday. And you talk about the fear of being beat by a Tony Gonzalez in front of that many people and then tack on another 20 million who are watching on national TV, that drives you to extremes. And I was always about being the best I could be, and I was always searching for the next thing I could do to help myself get better.
25: A win-at-all-cost attitude, was it just yours? Was it a majority of the players in the NFL in your mind?
26: I think there's a lot of people in the NFL that have that attitude, that have that fear. Ultimately, I know in Romo, My Life on the Edge, I talk about what that's like. I talk about each year that pressure grew and grew, and it got greater. The bigger the contracts, the more notoriety I got, the more people chanted my name, the more articles were written about me in the paper.
25: It became addictive.
26: It did. The more I was on TV, the more I was in Sports Illustrated or ESPN Magazine, it was one thing after another. The more Super Bowl rings came, I had four. Well, four wasn't enough. I wanted five. And after I was going to get five, I was going to get for six. It was this drive, and it was the dragons kept mounting. The dragons got bigger and bigger. I wanted to play till I was 40. I wanted to win more Super Bowl rings than anybody. I wanted to help the Raiders. Mr. Davis, I wanted to bring him another World's Championship. There was always another dragon for me, and the goals got bigger and bigger.
25: Name of the book is called Romo, My Life on the Edge, Living Dreams and Slaying Dragons. Bill Romanowski with us in the studio. We continue across the country and around the world on the American Forces Network, the Internet, Sirius Satellite Radio. 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
25: Bill Romanowski is with us in the studio. The name of the book is Romo, My Life on the Edge, Living Dreams and Slaying Dragons. Bill, I'm interested in a quote. You said, I compromise my morality to get ahead, to play another year, to play two more years, to win another Super Bowl. Compromising one's morality, you strike me as a very moral person, and to give that up, did you know you were giving up your morality?
26: I didn't. At the end of the day, when I look back at it, I asked myself three questions before I started taking a substance called THG. I said, would it hurt me? Number one. Would it help me recover from the trauma and the pain from Sunday? And would I test positive on the NFL drug testing list? And all three of those were, you know, in the favor of taking it. So I ended up taking it. And the fourth question I should have asked, is this wrong or is this right? Am I pushing a line that I don't want to go down? And ultimately, that fear of failure was so great that I compromised my morality and my integrity to grab a couple more years. And at the end of the day, I look back and I don't even know if it helped me at the end of the day.
25: What type of rationalization do you use now? Because obviously you're facing those demons about what happened, what you did to get to where you were at that particular time. But we all have to face it at some point. So what type of rationalization are you using?
26: Well, I'm trying as much as possible not to rationalize and to basically use accountability, hold myself accountable for my decisions, good or bad, in that case, bad, and say, I did it. Nobody forced me to do it. I wasn't tricked. I knew what was going on. I made that decision. And now looking back at it, I made the wrong decision, and I wish it would have been different. But I got to live with that the rest of my life.
25: In the book, you talk about a couple of the incidents, the J.J. Stokes incident. Let's put it into perspective, since you're being honest here. What happened in that circumstance?
26: I think a lot of the things that happened to me out on the field, it came down to this. The more I pushed that line, the more I got the loudest cheers and the loudest boos. And there was a part of me that I was willing to push that line out on the field between good sportsmanship and dirty play. And I could justify it in my mind of, hey, the greatest linebackers, you know, on the planet, that's how they played the game. That's how the Jack Lamberts played the game. That's how Dick Butkus played the game. That, you know, I could create, you know, all kinds of illusions in my head of that's the way the game's supposed to be played. I'm a throwback player. You hear enough of this over time and you start buying into it. Well, I'm here to say that there's no buying into it. And what happened with J.J. Stokes, it was one of those things where I would be willing on the field to cross that line. And I crossed that line. That's something that shouldn't be on a football field. I could say, oh, well, I've been spit on, you know, 10 times out on the football field. Well, yeah, I have. But what is, there's another rationalization, another justification on why I did something I shouldn't have done. Bottom line, it doesn't belong on a football field.
25: Jim Brown, the Hall of Fame running back, said to me one time that some of the great battles he had was with Sam Huff of the Washington Redskins when he was the linebacker there. And he said there was a particular game where he went into a pile and Sam was just gouging at his eyes. And he got up and he said, Sam, you're too good of a player to do that, and Huff apologized to him right there on the field. So that kind of backs up what you were saying, that those sort of things happen out there on the field. You also, in the 60 Minutes interview, talked about the Dave Meggett situation. And I know that as I opened up the line, like most talk show hosts did around the country, we got a lot of reaction to that. What is it that people don't understand about the physicality of the game that the players have to face on the field, and what the fans see and how they perceive fair play and unfair play?
26: Well, it's a very violent sport. Bottom line, it's the closest thing to modern-day gladiators. In the locker room, when the coaches are saying, hey, we're going to war, we're going to battle, it's time to kick some you-know-what out on that field. Well, you hear that over and over again, and that fine line between great sportsmanship, good sportsmanship, a great hit, a dirty hit, is a very fine line. And it seems to change year as football becomes more aware of trying to keep their marquee players healthy. They do more and more to protect them. And I mean, bottom line, the way it is now, when you go after, if you have an open shot on a quarterback, you have to be thinking, okay, I can't use my helmet here. I can't hit his helmet. I got to try to turn my head, use my shoulder, and I can only hit him in between his waist and his neck. Well, I don't know. Some of these quarterbacks are damn good these days. And for me, just to get a guy down and sack him was a big deal. And to get a hit on these running backs, as fast as they are and as great as they are and the moves that they could put on me, it was all I could do to try to get them down. And if I could get a really good strike on them, man, that's what I was trying to do, because that's what I was trained to do.
25: You talked about the Kerry Collins hit in which you broke his jaw in a couple of places, and you said it was the best hit of your career.
26: It was one of the best hits of my career. But saying that it was one of the best hits of my career, I'm not saying that what I intended to do was break somebody's jaw and hurt him and have him out for 8 weeks, 10 weeks, whatever it was. That's not who I am and what I am. But the fact that I struck him as hard as I did, those are the kind of hits that you get praised for out on a football field. Those are the things that fire up defenses, that get fans excited, that have your coaches giving you high fives, fans, players screaming your name, Romo, that's the greatest, awesome, that's what it's all about. Well, that is a very fine line. Bottom line, you never want to hurt someone out on the football field.
25: I'm really interested in one other thing, and it's a problem that athletes have had when they come off the field, Bill, and that is the ability to turn the switch off after they've had to turn it on for 3+ hours. You're smiling here, and I'm just wondering, how hard was it for you to do that? And your wife is sitting next to
26: you.
25: Yes,
26: she is.
25: What was that like for the family and for her? Because, I mean, I know it's after you come off of a field, you got to be able to come down. What was that like?
26: Well, for me, I put so much time and energy into what I did on Sunday that By the time I got home, I didn't have much left. There were so many nights where I would just say, you know, Jules, I don't have anything left. I'm sitting there almost brain dead in that I have nothing to say. It's more for me just to sit there and kind of look off to the ceiling and just say, man, I can't wait to go to bed.
25: Did you just basically fill out a visitor's card for a period of time when you came home?
26: Yeah.
25: She's smiling.
26: It was about, you know, it was about 10 years of our marriage, and I was there physically, but mentally I was not there. And in the off season, my training, in some ways, I was even more tired in the off season because I was preparing to get ready to go to battle. I was preparing for what training camp was going to be like, and I was as tired, if not more, in the off season. So, and those are the things that I look back on, and those are the things I talk about in the book. Of I wished I would have created a little more balance, and if I would have, you know, God only knows what would have happened. Maybe greater things would have happened. Maybe I would have made better decisions at the end of my career.
25: See, I don't think you were capable of that. Everything we've talked about, because of your background, your drive at a very young age, your upbringing about wanting to do for your family and providing with the money, that was a course that was laid out for you. And anything less than that, Bill, you could not have done. I mean, when I saw you in that Boston College game play as ferocious as you did, you were a terror on that field. You scared other players on that field. I saw the way they would shy away from you.
26: There was a level of intensity that I went to that only fear could bring out. And you're right there. That there's only so far someone is willing to take themselves. And for me, I would go to absolute extremes. I ate, breathed, everything I did revolved around being the best I could be to take away. Ultimately, it goes back to those fears. At the end of, it goes back to those fears when I was a child. And, you know, it was hearing my mom and dad talk about making ends meet.
25: Bill Romanowski is with us. The name of the book is called Romo. We'll continue with more of you in Sports Byline.
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3: Bill Romanowski is in the studio with us, and indeed, if you'd like to jump in on the conversation, let me give you the toll-free number, 1-800-878-PLAY. That is the toll-free number if you'd like to join the conversation or just sit back and listen to our conversation. During the commercial break, you and I were talking about the drive, and what I said was I was a little bit concerned about the fact that you were wound so tight, that you were so single-minded. And as you were explaining this to me, Bill, I saw tears come to your eyes.
4: Yeah.
3: Are you that tightly driven and wound? Does football do that to you, that it brings you to tears when you talk about the drive and the passion and the possibility that you might not get what you wanted in football?
4: Absolutely. It was every part of who I was. That's all I thought about. And, you know, to think of not reaching my goals, to think of not being able to do what I love to do for 16 years, I don't know what I would have done. But I actually was able to be around a guy, Brian Bosworth, who had the same kind of dreams and aspirations that I had. And because of injuries, he played 5 games in the NFL. And he spent 10 years trying to figure out what he was going to do. And you talk about depression, you talk about, you know, football was his life. And he, where he grew up, football was much bigger than it was in Connecticut. It wasn't bigger than it was for me, but just football in general was bigger where he grew up and where he went to school. And, you know, to talk those things over with him when I was on the movie set to do the remake of The Longest Yard, it was very interesting. And it made me see another side of, man, what would have happened to me if I didn't have that, to channel this kind of energy, this kind of passion, this kind of intensity? I don't know.
3: Let's talk about how you got involved with Balco and Victor Conti. How did that all come about?
4: That came about when I was a Philadelphia Eagle. And I, through a track coach, I met Victor, and he was doing mineral testing. And what they would do is they would draw blood, and they would do urine, and they would do pubic hair. And what they would do is they would analyze these things to see what your mineral deficiencies were. And it blew me away with what minerals, zinc and magnesium, copper and chromium, the 4 things that I was deficient in. It blew me away on what this did for me and my performance. Because I was someone that couldn't sleep at night. I toss and turn. And I just thought that was just kind of normal. Well, I started taking magnesium, and I started sleeping. I started taking ZMA, and my natural hormone level started going up. And I'd go to sleep and wake up. And it was 8 hours in between, not tossing and turning for 8 hours. My bones, my joints became stronger. And I really looked to copper for doing that, providing joint integrity. And then chromium is just overall, it's great for athletes. It just helps regulate blood sugar. So, you know, that's where it began with him. And this guy's a scientist. This is a guy that was very passionate about nutrition and really

0: The NFL has one of the strictest drug testing policies of any organization, any professional organization there is.
1: So you would only take this substance because you didn't think it could be detected?
0: I took it because I knew it wouldn't give me a positive drug test. That's what I knew.
1: If you had taken anabolic steroids or something else, you knew you would have gotten caught?
0: Absolutely. So this, at the end of the day, they didn't know what kind of a pro-hormone this was. And still, the way it is, to this day, they don't even know if it's an anabolic steroid. They know it has similar properties, but it takes years of human studies to figure that out. And to think of that I did this, that I crossed that moral line for something that, at the end of the day, I don't even know if it worked. What I do know that worked, and it always worked for me, it worked for Romo, is out on the field, I worked harder and was willing to play harder, more intense than anybody that stepped on that field. And that's what I relied on. I always relied on my work ethic.
1: I need to ask you a question about athletes in general, Bill. And that is the fact, and we're talking baseball, football, any sport in which an athlete will take steroids. What is the rationale? Is it the rationale that I've got to do it in order to be able to compete because everybody else is doing it? Or what is that rationale that lets the athlete cheat, in essence?
0: Well, I can't speak for everybody else. I think ultimately for other sports, it probably had to do with it was not on the list. You know, you hear stories about before, you know, drug testing in the NFL, and there are, you know, stories. I don't know if there's any truth or validity to any of it, but before they did drug testing, I mean, it was open game. And for me, you know, if it was something that I would test positive for and embarrass my family and who I am, then I wasn't going to do it. But if it wasn't on that list, and the way I approached the game, the way I approached work ethic, the way I approached my attention to detail, the way I prepared each and every day, the way I prepared for a season, the way I prepared for games, I was going to push that line. And at the end, I pushed the line. I pushed that line a little too far. But in general, the bottom line is supplementation is good. There are so many great things on the market, and I believe if I didn't do the things I did, the great things that I did, from the vitamin C that I would take to the proteins to the muscle milks to the things like that, my career probably would have been cut short maybe 6 years prior to when I did leave the game.
1: Are you concerned to any degree? Because every football player certainly wants to go into the Hall of Fame. It is the key point in their career. 16 years, you played with great distinction, you played your heart out. Are you concerned that you'll not get that consideration because the way you're perceived off of things you've said in this book?
0: Well, ultimately, that's up to, you know, the sports writers. And if they deem that I belong there, I'll be there. And, you know, my thing is, I hope people look to my work ethic and what I did, the intensity in which I played in each and every day. Don't look at my career and focus on the five plays out of the 10,000 and define Bill Romanowski by those five plays, or the fact that he made a decision at the end of his career to take something that was not on the ban list and was not legal, and still to this day doesn't know exactly if it is an anabolic steroid or not. And hopefully they'll look at those, and they'll look at the wins, they'll look at the four Super Bowl rings, they'll look at 243 straight football games, never missing a game, and hopefully they'll make their decision looking at those things.
1: There is a quote here from you at the end of the book that's very interesting. It says, "It's interesting how I end my phone messages with the affirmation, peace. I know it's important to me, but I still don't honestly know what peace really means. I hope I'm about to find out." Where are you in that journey to find peace?
0: I think ultimately I'll always be searching for that. And, you know, whether it be with my wife, Julie, my children, creating balance in my life, creating more

0: peace, more peace within. And I think about it every day. I think about, am I going too hard, too fast? Am I going to burn out? I think about the relationships that I could have had along the way. I think about the relationships with, I've been around so many great, great guys over the years, but Romo had tunnel vision. Romo was concerned with being the best he could be, and he felt like he couldn't go out on a Friday night and have a couple beers with the buddies because he felt like those couple of beers were going to affect him come Sunday. That's how obsessed I was. And now it's about, you know, being more honest with who and what I'm about. And each and every day, I think that's a process. And I'm crazy about my family, my wife, my two children. They're very important to me. I want to create balance, and it's a struggle. Where is that balance? What is coming home at 5 o'clock and really being there mentally with my family for the rest of the night? What is going on a vacation? Because ultimately, I don't know if I've ever really gone on vacation. But what's going on vacation and just spending a week or 2 weeks with my wife or with my children and just being there with them? That is something that's hard for me. And I struggle. And I think when you're addicted to success, you're a workaholic, and you're driven from childhood fears. What is the right answer there? And I struggle with that.
1: You know, there's two perspectives for the professional athlete. Joe Morgan, the Hall of Famer, said to me that when I started playing, I started preparing for retirement because you never know when it's going to end. There is the other athlete who says it will never end. I'm bulletproof. It's never going to end. And for them, it's really jarring when they get to the end of the career trying to figure out what they're going to do next. You're the type of football player that strikes me that they have to rip the uniform off. Jerry Rice the same way. They had to rip the uniform off and everything. Are you fearful of what lies ahead for you next? You're still relatively young.
0: I'm so passionate and get so excited about so many things. So, you know, for me, I don't think that's trouble. But is there something that replaces that Sunday high? I don't know if I don't know if you can replace. I don't think you can.
1: I can't see you sitting in the backyard barbecue and watching a ball game, my friend.
0: That doesn't happen. But I am so passionate about so many things, and I want to bring this up because it's something that's very, very, very dear to me, and it's something that means a lot to me. Is when I left the game because of concussions, I went around to all these specialists around the country, and they told me that there's nothing you can do other than time is your friend, don't hit anybody, or don't get hit. How about that? And, you know, your brain should get better over time. Well, that's not a good answer for me. It's never been a good answer for me. So I hired a sports scientist to help, you know, study the brain, help study trauma, what kind of ingredients can help the brain recover, what kind of ingredients can help short-term and long-term memory, and help lower cortisol levels. Well, I had the scientist formulate a product for me. I started taking it. It really helped me. And now what I'm doing is I'm getting really involved in nutrition. And Pure Roma Nutrition is a company that I started, and the product that I made is a product, NeuroPath, that I'm going out there and I'm trying to give back to the people that have been through what I've been through, that gave 16 years. And before that, I played 27 years of football. And at the end of the day, those bangs to the head are not good for the brain. We got to be honest with each other here. I wouldn't change it, but those bangs do affect, you know, the way your brain functions. And for me, you know, Pure Roma Nutrition is something I'm proud of, and I'm excited about giving back to the people that have gone through the same symptoms that I had. The memory kind of being in this fog when I was finished playing the game.
1: In about 20 seconds, what do you want the fans to remember you most for as a player?
0: He's one the most intense, passionate, hardworking guys that has ever taken the field.
1: Bill Romanowski with us again. The name of the book is called Romo, My Life of Dreams and Slaying Dragons, and people are going to have to make up their mind for themselves. But thank you for sharing your story with us, Bill. Good to see you again.
0: Thank you. Great to be here.
1: We'll take a break, come back on the other side as we continue across the country and around the world. We've got you on America's sports talk show, Sports Byline.
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1: Bill Romanowski with us and you this hour in the studio here on Sports Byline. 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Madden NFL from EA Sports. If it's in the game, it's in the game. I'm Ron Barr. 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

0: this hour from Town Hall. I'm Ron Taylor. President Trump is happy to hear about the latest report about the labor market, which is really looking up. Correspondent Laura Winters with the latest.
1: The numbers defying the economic forecast turns out double the amount of jobs were created last month in May, 172,000 to be exact. President Trump on board Air Force One telling reporters he's thrilled with the upswing in the labor market.
2: So we had incredible job numbers, you saw that, and we have good everything, good numbers, but the job numbers just came out and they were fantastic.
1: Laura Winters reporting.
0: Unemployment stands at 4.3%. Ebola is affecting the lives of Congolese citizens.
3: A wedding in Bunia, Congo, where Ebola continues to strike down citizens. The bride says she was disappointed when only 50 people out of 300 guests were allowed to enter the church. But Bunia in eastern Ituri province is where Congolese officials say many of the Ebola cases in the country exist. Authorities in the country are calling it an active community transmission after 71 new cases were confirmed within 24 hours. I'm Donna Water.
0: Several female Navy officers say they see Defense Secretary Pete Hegseth's recent intervention in a promotions list as a sign of their careers now having a ceiling. The Navy had selected 31 sailors to promote from the rank of captain to one-star admiral, but Hegseth cut 9, including 3 women, from the list. The New York Knicks lead the San Antonio Spurs 2-0 in the NBA Finals. The Knicks beat the Spurs 105-104 in a nail-biter in San Antonio Friday night for their 13th straight playoff game, the Game 3 heading to Madison Square Garden Monday night, where the president plans to be in attendance. News and analysis at townhall.com.
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0: The three remaining 60 Minutes stars say they're staying at the CBS show because they don't want to see it die.
5: Executive producer Tanya Simon was fired. So were correspondents Sharon Alfonsi, Cecilia Vega, and this week's Scott Pelley. It leaves the show with three reporters.
6: I'm Bill Whitaker.
7: I'm John Wertheim.
8: I'm Leslie Stahl.
5: In a memo to fellow staff obtained by the AP, Stahl, Whitaker, and Wertheim expressed anger over the recent firings and were having a hard time deciding whether to stay. The three remaining reporters said if they can continue committing acts of independent, fearless journalism and storytelling, they're here for it, adding, if not, they leave. I'm Ed Donahue.
0: Golden Tempo won the Belmont Stakes 5 weeks after winning the Kentucky Derby. Golden Tempo charged down the stretch at Saratoga Race Course to capture the third and final leg of the Triple Crown with jockey Jose Ortiz aboard for trainer Sherry DeVoe. More news at townhall.com. A British actor known for his suave, smooth voice has passed away.
9: British actor Anthony Head was known for his TV role as Rupert Giles, the watcher who guided Buffy the Vampire Slayer. He was also a villainous ex-husband on Ted Lasso, the Prime Minister in Little Britain, and Uther Pendragon on BBC's Merlin.
10: How do you expect anyone to fear a king who does not know his own mind?
9: Head's career spanned 5 decades. After training at the London Academy of Music and Dramatic Art in the 1970s, he appeared in West End and major British stage productions. In a statement, his daughters Daisy and Emily Head say he died at age 72 of complications from pneumonia. I'm Jennifer King.
0: Anthropic is proposing that top AI companies coordinate a way to pause the development of advanced AI systems if they become too dangerous. The company behind the Claude chatbot says the technology is improving so quickly there's a risk that humans could lose control. More on these stories at townhall.com.
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11: Good to have you with us for this hour of America's Sports Talk Show. 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And one of the other things that I like about our website is the fact that we have a fan poll question that we post, and I tell you why I like it, is not only do I like to see the tenor of how fans feel about some of the issues, but also we have a comment page, and I check those comments each day, and I share those comments right here on the air on Sports Byline. Some of them are humorous, and some of them are very, very serious. So, again, check it out at sportsbyline.com. Dale Murphy, the former Major League All-Star, has a book out. It's called The Scouting Report, Professional Athletics. It's a very interesting insight, and it's one, if you are an athlete that is serious about possibly playing professional sports, you got to listen to what Dale Murphy has to say, because he played 18 seasons in the Major Leagues, 14 and a half of those with Atlanta before finishing up with Philadelphia and Colorado. And, of course, he won back-to-back National League MVP awards, 7 times an All-Star, and a pretty good defensive player as well because he won 5 gold gloves. He has 8 children, 7 boys and a girl, and he's very involved with coaching his boys in baseball. And in the scouting report, Murphy challenges pro athletes to do things the right way. And how many times have we heard you athletes complain about how athletes do things the wrong way? And then right after that, Jack Morris is going to be here. He played 18 seasons, 14 of those with the Detroit Tigers, and then had stops with the Twins, Toronto, and Cleveland. He won 3 World Series championships with 3 different teams. In 84, he won with the Detroit Tigers when they got off to that great quick start. And then in 91 with Minnesota, and then won another one in 92 with the Toronto Blue Jays. And he was the MVP of the 91 World Series with Minnesota. So we're ready to crank it up. Dale Murphy and Jack Morris with us and you as we continue with more of you on America's Sports Talk Show.
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11: Dale Murphy joins us on Sports Byline. Dale, of course, played 18 years in the major leagues, 14 and a half of those with Atlanta and then Philadelphia and Colorado to finish up his career. Won back-to-back National League MVP awards, seven times an All-Star, and won five Gold Gloves. But maybe one of his best accomplishments is the one in which he has put out a book called The Scouting Report, Professional Athletics. And when I started to look through this book, I said, and I smiled a little bit, I said, I no surprise here that Dale Murphy did this. Dale, first of all, tell everybody what this book is about.
24: Well, first of all, thank you very much, Ron. And I definitely had some help putting this together, but I am grateful and just excited the way it turned out, and it's been a fun project. We've received some good comments on it. Just really is kind of some ideas of how to get through the life of professional sports with those things that are most important intact, and also it kind of branched out from some thoughts about giving back to the community and the opportunity to have an influence for good as a professional athlete. Then we branched out into business management. What about hiring an agent? What do you do there? My wife's got a chapter on a wife's perspective, and we just branched out from there and just tried to cover the whole gamut.
11: What was the motivation for writing the book? I understand a friend of yours, you were complaining about some things, the way athletics were today and athletes were acting, and he said, well, if you feel that way, do something about it. Write a book.
24: Yeah. Well, we were talking, a friend of mine, Walt Schwarz, and I were talking, and we're watching, and happened to see an interview the night before of an athlete, and they had to bleep the interview because of all the language that he used. And I thought, you just don't need to do that. And he said, Dale, write a book, and tell him your feelings. There are so many good, positive role models out there and guys that are doing so much good for their communities. We highlight a few in the book. Derek Jeter, for instance, just doing some tremendous things. A lot of guys are. But hopefully this will make an impact on a few of the guys that don't quite know what it's all about. And then, as I say, it kind of went from there and branched into other aspects of the sport of sports and what it's like and the challenges you may face as an individual and as a guy with a family as well.
11: Dale, one of the things that I got out of looking through this book is that while you're trying to appeal to the professional athlete and maybe even given that young athlete who may become a professional, this is really, in a sense, a blueprint, is it not, for people in conducting their lives, whether they happen to be professional athletes or just professionals?
24: Well, I think you're right, and people have made that comment that there are some common challenges with all the careers that we choose. I think that sometimes the guys are a little naive getting into the professional sports, thinking that everything will be smooth sailing, not a lot of pressures, you know, no challenges. And I think also society sometimes looks from the outside, looking in, thinking, what could be their problem? They're making all this money, and they're playing this sport for a living. But so there are some challenges that are a little unique to professional sports. But you're right. There are some, you know, any time we define ourselves by what we do for a living and put all our self-esteem and all our time and energy into that, well, it's a temporary thing. It's not going to last forever. And I just feel there are so many greater things that are, you can experience more joy, more happiness, and that will be there forever, namely your family relationships. And you got to be careful, no matter what profession you choose, that your family is your number one priority, and you concentrate on strengthening those relationships. However, we just did want to make it clear, it is geared toward the athlete, but some people have said, you know, this applies to, you know, whatever you do for a living.
11: Let me get a perspective response from you, and that is the fact that when you broke into the major leagues, it was the mid-70s, and now let's fast forward and ask you, as you look at athletics back when you broke in, the image of the athlete, the way they conducted themselves, the way they looked upon their profession, and look at those same dynamics today in the athlete, what is it that you see as the greatest changes and the way it is today?
24: I think one of the things that comes to my mind is there's so much exposure before someone becomes a professional athlete. There, you know, when I signed, like say back in the mid-70s, there was one game a week on TV. I was really naive about, you know, what I was doing. I was very grateful for the chance to be able to play professional baseball. The kids know so much now, and the money is, you know, the salaries and the signing bonuses have risen at such a dramatic pace. Sometimes I think there's a chance that you might take it a little bit more for granted now, and a little more sense of entitlement. And, you know, this is just what I do, and you may take it for granted. Just and put yourself on a pedestal. Society already puts you as an athlete on a pedestal. Sometimes athletes tend to take that a little bit more serious because of the exposure they have now and the attention they get now. You know, in Atlanta, when I was breaking in, it was like playing, you know, in relative anonymity. There just wasn't a lot of publicity, but now everybody knows what all the athletes are doing, and sometimes athletes don't understand that and experience some real challenges from that.
11: We're talking with Dale Murphy. The name of his book is called The Scouting Report, Professional Athletics. So one of the things that I sense is that society has become so fractured, and what I mean by that is that we don't have the sense of where we came from and what is important and maybe the value system, and I'm not trying to get heavy here, that maybe today's athletes don't have an appreciation for what they have and where they're going with professional sports. Am I correct in that observation, Dale?
24: Well, I think most of us would say that the first thing that's challenging all of us and that we need to be aware of is our family structure, family strength, family relationships. There seems to be a tremendous amount of pressure and some challenges in that regard, which is reflected in, you know, all walks of life and all professions. But that was one of my thoughts, was it seems to me that when you're involved in the entertainment industry, whether it's sports, movies, acting, you're a professional musician. There's a draw there and a real challenge that will really take you away from those core things that you know are important, that you want to last and that you want to take care of, but there's a real tug there, and you got to be careful. And you have to make sure you got those priorities in your mind and you're committed to them. We see what happens to families in all walks of life. So I would say, first of all, that I would agree with you. There's some challenges with values, I think, to a certain extent, traditional values. There's some challenges society and a lot of areas put pressures on us as far as that is concerned, what we want to, what we, our sense of right and wrong sometimes, I think, is a little distorted because of all the images we see and all the input we get. It's a different life now, and things have changed over the last few decades, and I think that family structure, that family togetherness is one of the things that is challenging us.
11: You know, Dale, I was thinking as you were talking, there is absolutely nothing that is instructional about preparing a person to be a professional athlete. You retired at the age of 37. Now, most people don't retire from anything at 37, and there is nothing that prepares you for the beginning of being a professional athlete or during the course of it, or even the end of it, which can abruptly come at any time. And you said it was harder than I thought. You miss it. The excitement of competing on that stage, suddenly you're sitting around the house, and it's not a good way to live your life. We got about 90 seconds. Go ahead.
24: Exactly. It's you retire at a relatively young age. Actually, you know, I 37 is you know, I was thankful to last to 37. Sometimes you may get hurt, and it could be over at 27. It could be over before you ever start. And once you begin this profession of professional sports, you got to be ready and understand that it is not going to last forever. And, you know, we all kind of think it's going to last forever. And when I retired, you know, I was trying to figure out, you know, I was looking forward to being with my family more and going on to something else. But you're wrapped up into this thing, and you got to be prepared for that. And that's why, right from the beginning, you have to understand that this really isn't who you are. It's what you do, but it's not who you are. So when it's over with, you can make that transition a little easier.
11: Dale Murphy is with us. We're going to continue talking about this wonderful book, and I urge everybody to check it out. It's called The Scouting Report, Professional Athletics. And, I mean, here's a guy that lived it, so he knows what he's talking about. It's divided into six chapters: define yourself, agents, business management, giving back, career, also family and retirement. And Murphy's wife, Nancy, contributes a chapter, which I love that perspective. It's titled A Wife's Perspective, and we're going to have her with us on another Sports Byline, because that is a perspective you really do not get to hear enough of, and we'll have her on another Sports Byline. We'll take a quick break, come back on the other side as we continue across the country and around the world with you on Sports Byline.
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11: Dale Murphy is with us, played 18 years in the majors, and as I said, a seven-time All-Star, won five gold gloves, but he has put out a book called The Scouting Report, Professional Athletics. One of the other things, Dale, that you talk about in this book about athletes needing to take a personal interest in all financial matters, and you say sometimes the money is so big, I just think some of the athletes get a little lazy and say, what could go wrong? Why do they make that mistake? Is it because they're not educated in finances?
24: Yeah, partially. That's a big part of it. You know, I like to say that athletes are not dumb guys because they're sharp guys. They're intelligent. They've got a great talent. But typically, again, I would imagine that most people that are making this kind of money, you know, have at least maybe prepared their taxes at least once. you know, have some basic understanding of finances, taxes, financial planning, all those kinds of things, and the young athletes do not, and so the tendency is to maybe trust a little bit too much and not get involved, and it's not a matter of, you know, going to school and going back to school and taking some economics classes, but, you know, get involved, learn what you can, understand what's going on to the best of your ability, don't ignore it, and don't think, for sure, do not think that, you know, I got so much money that it's not really going to matter. A few mistakes here or there are not going to, you know, it's not going to matter. It will matter, and it can come back to hurt you. So get involved. Learn what you can and be involved in the decision-making processes as far as your finances are concerned.
11: Two of the things that I think hurts today's contemporary athlete, first of all, we all know that they're making, most of them, on the average, an awful lot of money. And, you know, there were the days when athletes in the off-season, they couldn't just sit around. I mean, they had to go out and work to augment the salary that they were making. And I think that is one dynamic that's a lot different. And the other is that they're making so much money that they know they don't have the time. And it's a year-round job in most of the sports, whether you're in season or you're training for the next season, that they really don't want to be bothered about it. And because they don't understand it enough, they turn that responsibility over to others. And I think those are the two things that probably have affected the problem that athletes run into more than anything else financially, Dale.
24: Well, I think you're exactly right. Definitely athletes in days gone by got jobs in the off season and you know, had to do things differently. And as far as their professions are concerned now, you're right. It's a year-round job. You have a lot of thought and work and time and effort and concentration that go into being the best. And so the tendency is, as you said, to say, just take care of it. I want to be a ball player. I don't want to worry about that. And that's just a dangerous thought. You just got to be careful with that. Obviously, you've signed a contract with someone, and you deserve they deserve your best. You have to train in the off season and give it all you can. But I think athletes have more time. As I look back, I had the time to get involved. you know, you just got to do it. I wish I was more involved. That's what I wish, and learned more, and that's what I'm telling the guys now. You do have some time, so take advantage of it to get involved.
11: Let me go into another area that you talk about, and it goes along with the involvement. You say about athletes, they do unlawful things under the assumption that they're athletes and that they'll get away with it. Is that because we're pampering them, we're treating them from when they're very, very young as something special, and so therefore their value system and the fact that maybe they've made some mistakes along the way and not paid the price is why they think that they'll never pay the price for something that they do wrong?
24: I think you're right. You start to sense that if you're an athlete in high school, there's attention paid to you. Things are different for you. Sometimes, you know, things are different with teachers and grades. And, you know, I'd have to say it probably starts in high school and then it goes to college. And then it's just the way our society is. We like entertainers. We adulate them. We put athletes on pedestals. And yeah, it's a natural thing that you have to fight as an athlete to think that you are different than anybody else. You know, you're not any different. However, it's reinforced by society, and sometimes guys do get away with stuff, and that's very discouraging because you know, when as a parent, when you see guys do things that you know, I like to say, you know, they say, I didn't know, you know, where I was, and you know, I was mixed up on who I was with and what time it was, and wrong place, wrong time. And I'm thinking, no, wait a minute, you can make that decision. You knew what time it was, you knew who you were with, and what you were doing, and there's excuses made for some of the behavior, and it's just very discouraging. But I think our society has contributed to that, and I tell the athletes to, you know, you're not any different than anybody else, and you've got to remember that. And I think the example you set is powerful, and it's a great opportunity to do some good as a professional athlete.
11: Dale Murphy is with us on Sports Byline, and again, the name of his book is The Scouting Report, Professional Athletics. Let me ask you a sensitive question, but one that, since you played with a lot of Hispanic athletes in baseball and black athletes as well, from a cultural standpoint, there are Hispanic athletes that come to this country and don't speak English. There are black athletes and white athletes, sure, but obviously from a socioeconomic standpoint, Dale, there might be athletes that come from a situation where they had a broken home, they didn't have a support system, they didn't have all the things that can prepare you a little bit better and support you a little bit better when you become a professional athlete. Now, that as a background, how much more difficult is it, do you think, to be a black minority athlete in any sport than it is to be a white minority athlete? And do the things that you say in this book, is this something that should be taken to heart maybe a little bit more if the athlete finds themselves coming from a difficult situation?
24: Well, I think the challenges that athletes face, whether it's the challenges financially that they may have or who's representing them, or the challenges that they may have in their personal life with their family as a result of the pressures that come from professional sports, just cross all the lines. They're really, you know, these ideas would apply to wherever you're from, whatever your background is. The challenges are there for everybody involved in this kind of a profession.
11: Well, but again, I go back to what I said before. There are those that they have people to turn to, Dale, and they can find a support system, or they've been exposed to maybe some support system. And for an athlete who doesn't speak English and comes to this country, I would think the vulnerability to run into the problems that you try to address in that book would be a little bit greater.
24: Well, definitely. I understand what you're saying. I know, you know, some of the situations that the guys come from in Latin America, and you know, we talked to somebody. I think it was a ball player from the Dominican, it could have been Puerto Rico, I'm not sure, but I think it was the Dominican, and you know, he was telling us some of the tales of being taken advantage of that he had heard from players, and some of the players finally decided that, you know, they said to themselves, you know, I'm not going to have an agent, I'm not going to have a financial planner, because if I'm going to lose it, I'm going to lose it myself, you know, that's just a really tough situation. I would think you would probably be accurate in saying it would be accurate to say that that those who, you know, like say, don't speak English or understand exactly what's going on. Again, it could be anybody, but I would say that those that come from the countries where, you know, they're just happy to be here and have not thought about asking questions and what's going on with their money would be really vulnerable.
11: We only got 2 minutes left, but what do you want athletes who are listening to this and maybe pick up this book and read it to come away with?
24: Well, I would hope that they would come away with some extra knowledge that would help them, again, as they begin, understanding and making decisions on what they want their career to look like and what you know what they feel inside that they want to represent. We'll give them some ideas as far as what to ask an agent before you hire one and how to handle some of your business affairs. And for the future, again, trying to come out on the other side with those relationships and with your life still intact and ready to not only have had achieved great success in your career, but in your second career as well. And also that you could look back on your career and say, you know, I did things as best I could in the right way, and I made a great contribution to the cities and communities I played in.
11: In about 30 seconds, I know you described the book by saying it's aimed at things I wish I had known when I became a pro player. I guess there was just no book out there to help anybody, is there?
24: Well, no, this is you know, it's kind of unique, and again, we've got some great comments from it, comments about it, and we're excited. Hopefully it'll be helpful and make an impact in some of these guys' lives.
11: Dale, I want to thank you very much. It's always nice to catch up with you. Give my best to Nancy and the kids. I know you got 8 children, 7 boys and 1 girl. Any baseball players in that group of boys?
24: Oh, yeah, we got a few.
11: You almost have your own team.
24: That's right.
11: Dale, take care, my friend. I'll talk to you soon.
24: Thanks, Ron. Good to be with you.
11: Right, Dale Murphy. And again, the name of the book, you may want to check it out. It's called The Scouting Report, I should say, Professional Athletics. He played 18 seasons in the majors, 14 and a half of those with Atlanta before finishing up with Philadelphia and Colorado. We'll take a break, come back on the other side, continue with more of you in Sports Byline.
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11: Nice to catch up with Jack Morris, the former Major League pitcher who pitched for 18 seasons, 14 of those in a Detroit uniform, and has the chance of having one World Series with three different teams. Jack, 18 years doing anything is not easy. When you look back upon those 18 years, why were you able to get from beginning to end?
24: Well, I guess because it was the passion that I had, and, you know, it was my occupation both. And, you know, you do it because that's what you know and that's what you love.
11: You mentioned about passion, and I find that always very interesting. I've found that the players that are able to play for long periods of time are successful and enjoy it, have that passion. Now, not everybody does for their job, and particularly for maybe playing professional sports. What were the seeds of that passion for you?
24: Well, I don't know. I guess as a little kid playing baseball, amateur baseball, I was probably a lot like a lot of people that, you know, when you're a little kid, you dream about playing in the big leagues. And I just was one of those people just never let the dream go, never let it fade away. And fortunately, I was able to attain it and live it.
11: When you look at playing baseball, was it something that you had to really work hard at, or did it come fairly easy to you?
24: Well, it, you know, I think... you know, I was blessed with some talent and some abilities that a lot of kids weren't, but I still had to refine those abilities, and that was a lot of hard work. And, you know, at the major league level, it's really a game more of who's mentally tougher than physically tougher, because most kids that get drafted have similar abilities. It's just the ones that get separated are the ones that are mentally stronger.
11: When did you start to develop as a pitcher? And what I mean by that is a lot of kids will come up and they can throw the ball hard, but they don't really learn to pitch. When did it all kind of come together for you?
24: Well, in college, really. I never pitched much when I was in high school or before that. In college, I was, you know, asked to be a pitcher, only a pitcher. I didn't play third or short anymore. I just pitched. And at that point, I realized that throwing strikes was what it was all about. And probably my first year in winter ball, they called it instructional league after my first year in Double A. I kind of got it clicking, got on a roll, and then after that, I was just a couple months, and I was in the big leagues.
11: What type of instruction did you get in college? I mean, because that seems to be the breeding ground, obviously, for players and their development. But for you at that particular time, you went to BYU. Did you get the type of instruction that really helped you develop as a pitcher?
24: Oh, I think so. Our pitching coach was former Pittsburgh Pirate great Vernon Law.
11: Mm-hmm.
24: And he obviously knew a lot about pitching, especially, you know, throwing strikes, which I was kind of a raw kid with a lot of strength, but I didn't have a great command of the strike zone. He emphasized throwing strikes and taught me, you know, some mental things to work with that. And, you know, it's a process, I think. As you mature as a person, you mature as a player.
11: You know, Jack, as I take a look at today's young pitchers in baseball, and I think back about you and I think about Vern Law, because I was a kid that would spend summers in West Virginia and have occasion to go up to Pittsburgh and watch him, and other pitchers of that particular period of time, they seem to have a more command of the game. And I don't know what it was, but was it an understanding of the game? Is it the fact that they knew how to set up batters? What was it about the pitchers of that era?
24: Well, I think most of them spent more time in the minor leagues than they do today. You know, kids expect to have it all in a short period of time, and it doesn't necessarily mean they're better. I mean, just because they're in the big leagues doesn't mean that they're, you know, they're able to spot a fastball, they're able to spot a breaking ball. You know, those are things that develop only with the best.
11: And at the college level, I don't know that they always get the type of training that leads them in that direction, do they?
24: Well, they don't always, no. I mean, there are several schools that are well-known schools that don't exactly have the best coaches or the best situation for kids to learn and progress. But I was fortunate. I played in a great conference, had great competition, and that competition actually helped me attain a new level that I'd never touched before.
11: Where did you play winter ball at?
24: Well, I played in Puerto Rico the 1 year that I played.
13: And I asked that question because in talking to Tommy Lasorda and other players, and Eric Burns and I were talking in the off season about playing down there in the Dominican Republic, and he says it's an education, not

0: like they're going to get hurt.
1: Right.
0: You know, there's so much emphasis now for pitchers, especially on pitch counts and resting your arm and all that. And you know, back then it was a way to work yourself into the kind of shape you needed to be in, or get through a problem that you've had, or you know, work on something. And you know, a lot of players just like to play year round.
1: I mentioned that you played 14 seasons with the Detroit Tigers. When somebody comes up in an organization, they learn the way the Tigers want them to do it. They learn the way the Dodgers want them to do it. If you come up in the Dodger organization, it's a lot different right now. What was that organization like, and what did you learn about the Detroit way?
0: Well, I think, I think the Tigers at the time were an organization that were kind of, when I got drafted, they were a poor ball club. They were a losing ball club, and they had a couple great years of drafts. Back then, the minor league system was strong. They had some great kids come through the organization, the Alan Trammells and Dan Petries and Tom Brookinses and Lance Parrishes and Lou Whitakers all came through the system together. And, you know, we all kind of matured together and came to the big leagues together. So we had, you know, spent some time in the minor leagues together before we actually matured at the big league level.
1: Jack, does it take it longer for teams today to assimilate the talent into their system because they're coming from different organizations at different particular times, you think, then?
0: I think there's more of that today than there was back then. You look at some of the successful smaller market teams like the Minnesota Twins, their strength is in their drafts, draft choices, and their minor league systems. And that's what makes them the contenders that they are year in and year out, because they just do it right. They're a prime example of how to do it right.
1: Jack, when you came up, did you pretty much know how to pitch? And I ask that as a preface to the next question, which is that when they sign a kid today, they give him a lot of money. Obviously, they're going to rush him to the majors a little bit, or maybe through the system longer than keeping him at a lower level to develop his talents. And so I'm wondering that when you came up, were you pretty much far along the line as compared to maybe a young pitcher today?
0: You know, I can't say as though I was. I think, again, I had raw ability, but I had to refine that ability. And I was fortunate or unfortunate, whatever the case may be, however you look at it, because of the situation in Detroit, I was the next guy in line to get called up because of injuries to guys like Mark Fidrich. And I was kind of thrown in the fire and had to learn at the big league level. I was continually learning, and it took me a long time, a lot of bad mistakes late in games to learn that you don't get beat late.
1: Yeah. Also, who was it that took you underneath their wing and kind of mentored you when you did come up? Because invariably somebody does.
0: Well, I had a catcher at the time, Milt May, who was just a veteran catcher who understood that I was a young kid with raw ability, and he kind of took me under his wing. We had a lot of guys that I had that helped me, of course, but I kind of look at Milt May as the guy that just sort of took special interest in me. And being a catcher, he had more influence on me than anybody else.
1: Jack Morris has joined us here on Sports Byline. Jack, catchers always, in my mind, don't get enough credit. What is it that a catcher can do to help a young pitcher more than anything else?
0: Well, for a young pitcher that doesn't know how to set up hitters, you know, hasn't really experienced that at the big league level, they have that experience. So they just come to you and say, trust in me, you hit my glove, you throw the pitches that I call and hit my glove, and you'll get by. And, you know, when it happens, you have more and more confidence in them.
1: Is it hard for a young pitcher to give up that control to a catcher, or is he smart if he does?
0: Well, it depends on the situation. You know, I've had other catchers that weren't as willing to think like a pitcher and think like, you know, a defensive player. A lot of catchers, you know, not a lot, but some of them would take whatever happened their last at bat to the plate behind the dish, and you know, they have to forget that. Sometimes all they're doing is thinking about their own hitting.
1: Aside from Milt May, who were some of the other favorite catchers that you had?
0: Well, Lance Parrish was probably my favorite because I played with him the longest, and we kind of grew together as players. He's just a great guy, and he helped me in a lot of ways. We also, you know, bucked heads for a while, too, but that was part of our maturing as people. And, of course, I had Mike Heath, who was a younger guy that just not the greatest hitter, but would work his tail off to do everything he could to help you defensively. So, you know, I had a couple good guys.
1: Jack, also, I would think that the greatest asset a catcher can have is that when a pitcher is struggling, he just knows how to push the right button on that young pitcher in order to get him to settle down and just throw the baseball.
0: Oh, yeah, they've got to know the psychological elements of every different pitcher, and they've got to know when they can push and when they have to back off.
1: You won world titles, as I indicated, with three different teams. Let's talk about the first one, and that was 84 with the Tigers. Take me through that season. Why were they able to win? I mean, I know they had the quick start that year, did they not?
0: We did. We started out 35-5,
1: right,
0: in straight road game wins, which was an American League record at the time. Just a team that was destined. You know, we had come very close the year before when Baltimore won, and we knew that we could handle Baltimore and knew that we belonged, you know, as a team with more respect than what we got. And I think 1984 was a year that we came to spring training on a mission, and it all started out so well that we just never let that dream go.
1: And also, when a team gets on a roll like that, does it really become contagious? I've heard pitchers talk to me that when things are going well on the pitching staff, that everybody tries to emulate what the last pitcher did to keep it going. Was it the same type of feeling on the Tigers that season?
0: Oh, there's no question about it. You know, this game, like I mentioned before, is so mental. And, you know, winning breeds winning and losing breeds losing. And the more you win, the more you want to win, and the more you can win. The more you lose, the more you will lose. And the more negative thoughts you have, the more negative things will happen.
1: And as you guys rolled right through that season and into the World Series, I thought you went into that World Series with so much confidence that there was no way you were going to lose it.
0: No, we were... We knew that we were the better team, and, you know, it wouldn't have mattered who we played. I think we would have, probably been able to compete with anybody.
1: Well, let's move on to 91 with Minnesota. Tom Kelly is a guy that I've talked to many times and think a lot of him. 89 they had won, I believe, and then they followed it up in 91. Talk to me about that series and the World Series itself.
0: Well, a very similar type team. You know, they had the nucleus with the Puckett's and the Herbecks and, you know, Gaetti's and Gagne's and guys like that over the years. But it was time for them to make some changes. Pitching-wise, they went out and got me. They got Chili Davis. They got Mike Pagliarillo. And, you know, Danny Gladden had just come over there a couple years before. So they kind of were building a team that gelled together. And, you know, quite honestly, for 1 year, it was the dream come true for me.
1: Moving on to Toronto, as you indicated, you won two World Series with the Blue Jays there. Were they identical or were they different as far as season-to-season, championship-to-championship?
0: Well, they were similar. Same basic group of guys. Dave Winfield was with us in 1992, and Paul Mahler was with us in 93. I personally wasn't really a part of the team in 93. I had to sit it out because I was injured. But 92 was a great year, and it was just wonderful to be able to bring a champion to Canada, the first championship team to Canada.
1: One of the guys that I think has never gotten his just due, and I think you probably will agree with this, was your manager, Cito Gaston. Why was that, and what was it that he did that most people did not see that helped those two teams win championships?
0: Well, Cito wasn't one of those in-your-face kind of guys. He wasn't a big talker. He was a quiet man that went about his business with respect. And, you know, I love Cito as a manager. I respect him even more today.
1: Jack, having grown up in the United States and playing baseball here, was it a little bit different for you to go up and play in Canada? And what were the Canadian fans like?
0: Well, I watched them grow as fans. I remember at the old stadium when the Blue Jays were first brought into baseball, you know, they would clap. They wouldn't yell. They wouldn't scream. They would clap like English gentlemen instead of, you know, yell and scream like Yankee fans. So it took them a while to understand that it was okay to vent their frustrations out on players.
1: And the dynamics of playing in that indoor stadium as compared to Minnesota, were they different?
0: They were different because they could open the roof and the wind could become a factor, where in Minnesota the dome was always the same. There was never a wind. And, you know, wind is truly the enemy of every pitcher. It can be cool out and windy and you can get stiff, and it can get hot and windy and you can still get stiff. So wind is really something that most pitchers don't like.
1: Jack, when you look back on 18 years and the success, the great success that you had, what is it that stays with Jack Morris the most about that career?
0: Well, just the great teammates I had, the great memories. You know, it's the guys and the situations you were in that you remember the most. Everything else becomes a blur, I think.
1: Jack, I want to thank you very much. I enjoyed watching you during your career, and you were just outstanding, particularly in that seventh game with the Minnesota Twins when they won the World Championship in 91. I thank you for joining us on Sports Byline. You are welcome back here anytime. Please come back and join us.
0: Well, I appreciate it. Thank you.
1: Jack Morris, the former Major League pitcher, 18 seasons, starting out and playing 14 of those 18 with the Detroit Tigers, but the Twins, also Toronto and Cleveland. We break and continue for more of you in Sports Byline.
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1: 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I'm Ron Barr. 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

0: this hour from Town Hall. I'm Ron Taylor. There are reports of intercepted Iranian missiles and drones targeted at Bahrain and Kuwait.
1: Air raid sirens in Bahrain as Iranian missiles and drones head for Gulf neighbors, including Kuwait. Bahrain's government says those missiles were intercepted and called on Iran to immediately cease attacks on its Gulf neighbors. The statement came hours after the U.S. military said it shot down Iranian ballistic missiles and drones launched toward the Strait of Hormuz and Gulf Arab allies on Friday, and struck some of the Islamic Republic's coastal surveillance radar sites in response. I'm Julie Walker.
0: Ebola is affecting the lives of Congolese citizens.
2: A wedding in Bunia, Congo, where Ebola continues to strike down citizens. The bride says she was disappointed when only 50 people out of 300 guests were allowed to enter the church. But Bunia in eastern Ituri province is where Congolese officials say many of the Ebola cases in the country exist. Authorities in the country are calling it an act of community transmission after 71 new cases were confirmed within 24 hours. I'm Donna Water.
0: Authorities say a shooting near a community festival in Toledo, Ohio, wounded at least 12 people, with two in critical condition. The Toledo Police Department said the shooting happened near the Old West End Festival, an annual gathering of live music and home tours in a historic district of the city. The body of an Auburn University student who had been missing in Japan for a week has been found. James Higginbotham was on a family trip when he disappeared, leading to a search by police and local volunteers. He was last seen at the Kyoto train station on May 29th. His mother shared on social media that his body had been found. News and analysis at townhall.com.
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0: World Cup fans who thought they had scored free tickets will now have to pay full price.
4: FIFA has canceled World Cup tickets issued to about 60 fans who mistakenly got them for free because of a website error during the checkout process. Soccer's ruling body issued a statement saying it regrets the error and any inconvenience caused, adding that those tickets remain reserved for the fans who were affected to buy at the agreed price. The tickets were sold through the official World Cup site on May 21st. It's the latest glitch in an often controversial World Cup ticketing program. The Attorneys General of New York and New Jersey are investigating FIFA for possible violations of consumer protection laws. I'm Marcela Sanchez.
0: The 104 game World Cup starts next Thursday in Mexico City. Taylor Swift has released a new song for Disney and Pixar's Toy Story 5. The track makes a soft return to her country pop roots. More at townhall.com. NASA on Friday temporarily ordered astronauts to take shelter during repairs to fix a fresh leak aboard the ISS.
5: The five astronauts moved into the SpaceX capsule that is docked at the station while cosmonauts worked to fix the leak, which is on the Russian side of the orbiting laboratory. NASA spokesperson Bethany Stevens said via X the decision was made out of an abundance of caution. The crew left the capsule and returned to regular operations after repair work was paused. That part of the space station has suffered from cracks and leaks over the years. NASA and Roscosmos decided to do a more extensive repair after fresh problems were found. Bernie Bennett reporting.
0: The screwworm fly is detected in Texas decades after the cattle threat was largely eradicated in this country. The Department of Agriculture confirming the new. Has threatened the nation's cattle industry. More on these stories at townhall.com. I'm Ron Taylor.
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9: 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Our guest will be a few minutes from right now. Jeff Owens of Sports Collector Digest. Art Source with us. Laura Snoke with us. Mark Mancini's with us. And we'll play Laura's favorite part of the show, of course, Barron Sports Trivia. Lots happening in the wonderful and wacky world of sports. A lot of it's happening in Washington, D.C. as we speak. The Senate wants to pass a bill to correct, to help, to cure the problems in collegiate sports. Folks, we're dead. We're dead meat. 6 years ago, Mike Emmert, then the head of the NCAA, opened up everything, and everything is showing its wear right about now in 2026. There's no way to solve it. Maybe they're speaking about maybe putting a salary cap. Okay, respond to that. Well, okay, Fred, let's respond to that. Strike, strike, strike. Hey, these players aren't like they used to be. These players all have agents. You can't do that. You just can't do it. What you have to do for sure is cure the NIL. Way you cure the NIL is you say, yeah, you can leave. You can leave once, you sit out a year, and that's it. That'll cure some of the problems. Can't cure all of them. Mark Emmert, by the way, was fired a couple years after came up with this inane idea. And so we can talk about that. SportsFredAO.com, SportsFred@AO.com. Have a few extra bucks. 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The Rams, big move this week. Myles Garrett, of course, they're hoping that Matthew Stafford stays healthy. Listening to San Francisco radio, they're going crazy. A.J. Brown to the Patriots. Last year, Patriots had the weakest schedule in the league. It's tougher this year. A.J. Brown will help the Patriots. You can help us. I can help you. 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
8: Hey everybody, welcome back to Sports Overnight America with On Source, Melissa Snoke, and of course, the one, the only, Mark Mancini, who happens to be the world's worst sports handicapper. We'll find out about that, be discussing odds and some numbers and things like that. But I opened the show talking about something that's murdering the collegiate system, what the NCAA did 6 years ago. Now the Senate, bipartisan situation, both sides thinking they can solve it. I think they're just going for votes. I don't think there's any way to resolve it. Art, there's no way you're going to limit how much money these guys can make.
9: No.
8: You might be able to limit how many times they can switch from one school to another. What are your thoughts about what's going on in Congress right now?
10: There's an old axiom, the horses are out of the barn, and it's hard to get them back in the barn at this point in time. And the players for years deserve to be paid with what, millions, hundreds of millions, billions now of dollars being, you know, made by these programs, coaches making $12 to $20 million. They're building $300 million centers for USC, and Penn State's put $500 million into their new stadium. You know, the game itself, the sport itself, football, basketball, women's basketball, they're doing fantastic. But Nick Saban said it best. I mean, can you have the other sports funded by them, by the big, you know, revenue-producing sports? And that's going to be the question. I mean, I saw college softball in the last 7 years, women's college softball, become something that's incredible. You know, Texas has won 2 straight titles now. I mean, they had 7, 8, 10, 12,000 people in the stands in Oklahoma City, and you look at the SEC, they're doing great. it's just, to me, I wonder if your rule isn't right, Fred. If a coach leaves, the kid ought to have an opportunity to go see what's going on, all right, because he was recruited by that coach. He has one chance to make a mistake and say, okay, I want to go play somewhere else. But after that, I think you should have to sit out. And I also think there's another problem in college sports, and this gambling thing that's going on now between Texas Tech and their quarterback, Brendan Sorsby. And you know, I mean, this is something that's going to happen, and we've talked about it on Sports Overnight America.
8: Laura, you're an attorney. You have any thoughts about the kids going on strike if the Senate passes this rule?
4: You know, it's sort of a potpourri now of all kinds of different solutions and problems. And I think ultimately what's going to happen, I don't think ultimately that the answer is going to be come from Congress. I don't think that's going to happen. But I think ultimately what's going to have to happen is they're going to have to be employer-employee relationships between the college athletes and the schools, and there's going to have to be strict contractual limitations on transfers, on how many times the players can transfer. I mean, there's all sorts of issues there. I don't think they can really legitimate them.
10: Do the kids have to pay taxes on this NIL money?
8: Probably.
4: I would imagine they would.
8: Yeah.
10: That's a question that I've heard argued on both sides. Yeah.
4: I mean, it's income.
8: That's why the state of Florida universities have an advantage over, let's say, California, because you're not paying state income tax.
10: That was where I was trying to get at, because we have high tax states and states that have no tax. I mean, no wonder Texas and maybe the Florida schools are starting to creep up. I mean, because that is an advantage.
4: Well, it's going to be interesting to see if there is any teeth in this boycott that the NAACP is urging for black athletes to boycott the new Confederate states because of the policy. So we'll see. I mean, that can make a huge difference.
10: That is. Yeah,
4: huge
10: I never even looked
4: difference.
10: At that. Yeah, that could be amazing.
8: Well, Mark,
10: I mean, you're talking 65 to 70% of football players.
4: And
10: this
4: basketball.
10: Point.
4: Yeah.
9: Here's the thing, Fred, Artie, and Laura. It was never an issue when the athletic directors and coaches could do whatever the hell they want and get 20, 30 million across the board and leave in the middle of the thing and then go to another. But boy, is this an issue now with the college athletes saying, you know what, you know, maybe we got to do the same thing. And, you know, we live in a country where you can do whatever you want. And if you can shortcut it some ways to a certain extent and make money, I'm for it. I mean, some of these guys are now making more money than going into the pros. And I look at it like this. Why are we going to start capping these kids when we never capped the athletic directors of the college
10: coaches? Could college football someday surpass the NFL?
9: Yeah.
10: I mean, we got guys playing 9 years, right, Fred?
8: Yeah, you know, tight end for Miami a few years ago.
9: Yeah, the colleges are making, you know.
4: Longer than a football career.
9: Well, you know.
4: Professional football career.
9: When was the last time a university was actually losing money? It's you know, it's like owners in sports. You don't get into a business to lose money. You maximize your effort to make more money.
8: Let me throw this one out there. There's a kid from my high school, Culver City High School, in Culver City, California, where all the movies were really made, who's now playing for Washington State.
9: Yeah.
8: He played 3 years for Bryant University in somewhere in the South. He's now in his third year at Washington State, and he's considered a junior. Which means he can play at least seven.
10: It's a seventh-year junior.
8: All right, explain that to me. How's that possible?
10: I don't know. But I always thought I was pretty good at math, and I always thought you had 5 years to complete 4 years of eligibility. And now it's a completely different structure. I mean,
9: hey, you know, Fred, to argue that one out, I got a friend. She's 25, journalism degree at USC. She says she loses out to people that are YouTubers that have more followers. People are more interested in the followers than they are the education.
10: How many clicks you get, baby?
4: Yeah. Isn't there a professional football player that's going back to college and he wants to play basketball?
8: And then
10: Fred, we were talking about the young man UCLA just signed. I believe his name is Gironis Grivaldi.
8: Yeah.
10: Wasn't he playing for Real Madrid in the professional leagues?
11: Couple years of pro.
9: Laura's going to go back. She's going to be a Raider cheerleader next year in Las Vegas.
11: No. You know, this is crazy because if you look at UCLA basketball, the roster for next year, everything is a portal, a transfer portal, or a foreign player. They got two kids from high school. The other 12 guys or 13 guys.
10: You know, Coach Cignetti of the national championship Indiana football team was on TV the other day talking about how difficult it is to recruit freshmen now because you have a body of work to look at with guys in the portal. You have all this video to be able to look, and you see them against other players. And then when you look at a freshman coming in from high school, you know, there's that chance that he might not pan out. So you're seeing that weight shift, but it's starting to hurt the kids in the high school level.
9: Artie,
10: well,
9: how do you kids when Ohio State and Michigan come into your backyard every other year and you sell out the place at 100,000? How do you not pay?
10: And those
9: kids?
10: Tickets are not cheap. I'm looking at USC, Penn State tickets for next year.
9: Yeah.
10: The cheapest ones available, $595.
9: Yeah, exactly.
10: That's sitting up in 108,000 Beaver Stadium at the top level.
11: Yeah. Well, all I can tell you, and I said this a million times on Sports Overnight America, I used to tell you the starting lineups for the top 10 or 15 basketball schools in America. There was absolutely no shot of Fred doing that now. And it's not just because I'm getting older, because I don't care as much, because you can't care as much.
10: The other thing is, you know, our college football magazines and basketball magazines, by the time you get those, they're going to add another 8 to 10 players. So you have to go through each one of those teams. And it's only like, 5 weeks old? And you're already making changes, adding people, adding this guy, adding that guy. It's crazy.
11: All right. Laura's a Dodger fan. Now, let's say you were a Laker fan. Well, Laura's a Laker fan. Let's say you were a Knicks fan. Would you spend $96,000 you would add to $192,000 to watch your favorite team, the Knicks, play if you had the opportunity?
4: No.
10: It's a definite no go.
4: You know, but we've talked about this before, and I just read a whole article about inflation, quote unquote, and how all of these different price points. If, for example, this Knicks ticket, if it had followed inflation, that particular ticket that cost $9,000 or $90,000 would cost maybe $500. I mean, the disparity between the cost of quote unquote luxury items now and what the rate of inflation is, it's like thousand times more. So.
9: Well,
4: prices are not equivalent across the board.
9: The problem is, Laura and Artie and Fred, those people that live in Manhattan have no concept of what's going on because they can drop $12,000 on a pair of pants.
10: Is that one Manhattan Beach or Manhattan, New York?
9: Manhattan, New York.
10: I don't think it's much better on the West Coast either.
9: they have no idea, so... I'm sure they'll sell that place out, and everybody will pay $8,000 tickets.
10: Oh, New York Knicks fans, are you crazy?
9: They're crazy,
10: man.
9: They're bringing
10: Trump to the game, too, I'm hearing.
9: Yeah, I mean, it's like...
4: I don't think so. They're having a big block party. I mean, it's huge. There's going to be a huge block party around the garden, you know.
11: Mark, what's the most you've ever spent for a ticket? And again, we can get media passes in some cases, but Mark, what's the most you've ever spent for a ticket to even for your Pittsburgh Pirates?
9: I think it might have been $125 for WrestleMania a few years ago. That might have been the highest.
11: All right, how about you?
10: 2.25 for a USC football game, which I found out later, being an alumnus, I could have got for free.
11: Laura, how about you?
4: As you asked the question, I'm trying to think. It was probably a Laker game at some point. I really honestly don't remember.
11: You didn't spend more than a couple $100.
4: I never spent four figures.
10: When LSU played USC in the opening game a couple years ago in Vegas, I was all set to go, and luckily I got my media pass, or I would have never been able to go to the game because I thought we could get tickets for a couple $100. No. They wanted $1,000. And
11: all right,
10: we're gonna college football game for a grand? No, I don't think so.
11: We're going to come back and make the money for the Bears Sports Trivia right here on Sports Overnight.
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8: Everybody back on Sports Overnight America. Time for Laura's favorite part of the show, Barron's Sports Trivia. Before we start, of course, Art is 128 years of age. You've been following this show. You know how old he is. 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
10: Our old favorite, Prevagen. And, I mean, it's some great stuff, you guys. I mean, I don't know about you, but every once in a while I feel like I'm forgetting some things. And this keeps that from happening. But here's the exciting part. 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I'm gonna put the information up in the next segment.
8: Well, what's the name again of the place?
10: Sports Pub. It's fantastic. They've got a fusion food. They have like teriyaki sticks. They have old traditional food. But it's a community event where they have areas for the kids to play while you're enjoying sports. If you know you're with your kids or your grandkids in your sense, Mark, it's just a wonderful, wonderful thing, and it's been so successful that he decided that, hey, let's get this out there to everybody out there in the world, and you know it's going to be something. Hey, Jeff Bezos talked about how to become a billionaire. You start with an idea and you franchise it. And it worked for Ray Kroc. It's worked for a lot of people.
8: Yeah.
10: But here's who you got to contact, okay? It's called info@hornpubpa.com. And if you do that, you know, you're going to really enhance your community and have a chance to make a success for yourself. And we're happy to have them on Sports Overnight America.
11: I will definitely drink to that. All right, Laura, you ready for your favorite part of the show, Barron Sports Trivia?
4: I'm ready.
11: All right, now I know, Laura, you're a movie, you and Aaron are movie people. Okay, so who played Shoeless Joe Jackson in the 1989 baseball movie with Kevin Costner, Field of Dreams? Who played Shoeless Joe Jackson in the 1989 movie Field of Dreams, Laura Snow?
4: Was it Denzel Washington?
11: What?
4: Was it Denzel Washington?
11: Shoeless, you think a black player played in 1990?
4: Oh.
10: He recently passed away, and he was in that mafia movie. I'm trying to think of his name.
11: Goodfellas.
10: That's right, Goodfellas.
4: Joe Pesci?
11: No, he's alive. Alive or dead, he's alive.
4: I'm just guessing. I don't know.
11: Mark, Art knows it, so let's go to Art, Mark first to see if he's got any idea.
9: Well, he's still alive, but I'm going to go Samuel Jackson.
11: Another, they allowed black players in 1919.
10: How about you guys? You're killing me.
9: Because my idol was a black guy, Willie Stargell, so it wasn't Willie Stargell.
10: Nothing against that, but Shoeless Joe Jackson.
11: Who was it, Art Sorkin?
9: Laura, we're drinking the
10: friend,
9: same
10: I know who it is. You tell him.
9: Laura and I are drinking Ray the same Kool-Aid.
10: Ray Liotta, God bless him, and we miss him, and what a good actor he was. I'm telling you.
4: Ray Liotta.
10: He and James Caan, two of my favorites when it comes to those kind of things.
11: I'll tell you how much I liked him. I saw Goodfellas. I taped Goodfellas. I was going with it before I met Sandy, of course, and I made her come over and watch Goodfellas for 2.5 hours. That's how much I love that movie, because you're not going to gamble that she might hate the movie. I knew she was going to like the movie. I think she really hated it. But the point is, I loved it. Art loved it. And really,
9: Hey, Fred, did you ever dress up like Shoeless Joe Jackson?
10: Jesus.
11: Well, he was one of the eight that, of course, got blacklisted.
10: This is the 1919 Chicago Black Sox, right, Fred?
11: Yeah. All right, Mark Mancini, you're 0-for-1. Let's try this. Raymond Berry, wide receiver, Baltimore Colts, passed away this week. Where did he coach in college?
9: Ooh, the New England Patriots.
11: Now, that's a college?
10: He said in college.
9: Oh, in college, I think it was Missouri.
11: Missouri?
9: I think it was Missouri.
11: Laura Snoke, Raymond Berry, Baltimore Colts with Johnny Unitas, played wide receiver. Where did he coach in collegiate world?
4: I don't know. I hate this game.
10: Give her a hint, Fred.
11: The South?
4: Oh, that's a hint. Alabama?
11: Maybe it's Alabama. Art, is it Alabama?
10: I think it is Alabama.
9: Oh, my God.
11: I think you guys are right. Laura, see, you give up too easily, Laura.
9: Oh, my God.
4: It was Alabama.
10: I was thinking it was either Alabama or Maryland. I thought about it, and I said, wait a minute, because I think it was back when the Bear had just retired and the – one of the coaches, I believe the coach at the time was the guy that became the Jets coach,
9: you know,
10: Ray
9: that's
10: Perkins.
9: Almost like, yeah, that's almost like going to Vegas, and you just say, I got one chip, just put on any number, and then you hit it. That's what you just did, Laura. You hit
10: Try
9: it.
10: Doing that three times in a row. That's happened to me before.
11: Hey, since we're talking about this, and we talked earlier about former coach Nick Saban, who did coach at Alabama, where did Nick Saban coach Art Source before LSU and Alabama? Where did he coach first?
9: I got this.
10: Michigan State.
11: Michigan State. Is you sure about that?
10: Maybe it might have been a college. On his way there or right before then?
11: Right before that.
10: Cleveland Browns.
11: No, I'm saying collegially.
10: Oh. West Virginia.
11: All right. Laura, was it Michigan State, West Virginia? Nick Saban, where he coached right before he coached LSU.
4: I'm going to pass the baton to Mark.
11: No. You guessed last time.
10: Give her a hint.
4: Give me a hint.
11: Well, Art's right.
4: How's that wow.
11: For how's that for a ride? How's that for
4: West Virginia? That's not a hint.
11: No. The first one, Michigan State.
10: It was Michigan State, yeah.
9: He also coached, do you remember, he coached in the pros, too. Do you remember where
10: Miami
9: he coached?
10: Miami Dolphins.
9: Miami Dolphins.
10: Didn't do very good, either.
4: No.
10: Surprisingly enough.
11: He was a collegiate coach. All right,
10: he was a Lou Holtz kind of coach.
11: All right, Laura, you ready again? You're going to pay so far tonight on Sports Overnight America. All right, this MLB player presently playing has appeared in the most All-Star games. He's been chosen the most All-Star games. Who might that player be, Laura Snoke?
4: He's presently playing?
11: Yeah, he's been selected 12 times to the All-Star team.
4: What position?
11: No.
16: Oh, okay. I got this.
10: Think of a big fish.
11: Outfield.
16: I got it.
4: Big fish?
11: Outfield. Yeah.
4: I don't know.
16: You threw me up.
11: Mark?
16: Aaron Judge.
11: Is that a fish? I thought you had
16: it. Well, the only fish I remember was Steve Trout.
10: Mike Trout.
4: There you go.
11: Mark, when Art says a big fish, you probably think of a fish, not a judge. I mean,
10: comes the fish.
16: I thought of Steve Rainbow Trout.
10: Speaking of Aaron Judge, did he hurt his rib?
16: What did I hear about that?
11: He fractured his rib.
10: Four to 6 weeks they're talking about?
4: Yeah.
10: Yikes.
4: I don't get puns. That's why I learned how to read from this very, discredited method, which was not phonics. And so when you say fish, I don't think trout.
10: If I said big mouth, blank.
4: it didn't register in my brain.
11: Yeah. All right, let's take a break, and we're going to come back and talk to Jeff Owens, the editor of Sports Collector Digest, more than 50 years, and I've got many of them. 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

0: everybody. We're back on Sports Overnight America. And let me tell you a story. I spend $170 a month on a storage place. One of the reasons is because of Sports Collector Digest. I have subscribed to Sports Collector Digest, I think, since it began. Piles and piles and piles and piles of Sports Collector Digest. The guy to blame for all this is the editor of Sports Collector Digest, Jeff Owens. Welcome to the show.
1: Thanks, guys. I'm very glad and very happy to be cluttering up your storage building there. That's good for business. Hopefully there's a lot of you guys out there.
0: How many years has Sports Collector Digest been in existence?
1: 53 years. 53rd year. We celebrated our 50th anniversary in 2023. And so it's been around a long time. Oldest

0: publication in the hobby. Been around forever, and we're still doing well. We still have a lot of guys like yourself who've been subscribing for a long, long time, and hopefully that continues. I would encourage you to hang on to those old copies, because hopefully one day there'll be collector's items themselves, and you can put them on eBay and make some money.
1: But I got to ask you one question, because I'm just the average person. I have never sold a graded item. Okay, that's point A. I do, and you've heard the stories. The earthquake destroyed my cards. Water heater explosion destroyed the cards. One of the movers stole a whole box of mine, destroyed the cards. But I do have 1957 football cards. Mm. And the reason I bring this up is I've got three or four Johnny Unitas, 1957.
0: Yeah.
1: Looking at them, you usually grade your own stuff better than they really are. I understand that. I think it's a 6 or a 7. I go to 3 different auction houses, okay, and this is a God's honest truth, in the last 6 to 8 weeks. One gave it a 2, one said it would be a 6, and the other gave it a 7. What can an average person do? Tell us, Jeff Owens.
0: Yeah, you know, that's a problem in the hobby, is that there are inconsistencies there in grading throughout the different grading services. And what you can do, I don't know, because they kind of have you over a barrel right now. If you want to sell your card for the most value you can get for it, you almost have to go through one of these grading companies. And that's the problem they have. They have all this technology these days, and they are improving rapidly. However, it's still sort of a human element. I mean, it's a subjective judgment by a person who's trained to grade cards. And anytime you have that, you know, the judgments are going to come out different depending on who's grading it and what company it is. So that's, you know, and you got these guys now coming out with technology where you can grade your own card. We've seen that technology. I think it's good, but is it of value? I don't know, because I think most of the time you're going to run into exactly what you did. You're going to grade it one way, and then you're going to send it into a company, and they're going to grade it another way. And unfortunately, their grade is what counts. for you to get the value of your card, you have to have it slabbed, and you have that label on it, and you have that grade on it. And that's a huge part of the business right now. And the hobby is so hot right now that one of the big stories that we've been covering the last few weeks is that PSA, artist grading, they've been flooded with so many cards. They've got a 10 million card backlog right now. So they have shut down their value services, their most affordable grading services for the time being, because they have to catch up. And they went through this during the pandemic when the hobby was booming so much. They had $11 million cards backlogged, and they had to shut things down for a while. So that sort of tells you where the hobby's at right now. It's booming again, and people are using these grading services, and they're flooded with so many cards they can't keep up. So that's kind of the way the hobby is right now.
1: Art Source, you played for the Trojans, you played for the Rams, and you played professional golf. You have to have some valuable items. You're on with Jeff Owens at Sports Collector Digest.
2: Well, I hope so. I have a Frank Howard batting helmet from 1969 that I got at the All-Star game at RFK Stadium, the old RFK Stadium. But, Jeff, welcome to the show, and I want to talk to you a little bit about the difference between the value of baseball cards, which we know basically lead the way, and if there are any movements in other major sports where their cards are starting to become, you know, more exciting.
0: Yeah, basketball, no question about it. Basketball cards are the hottest cards in the market right now, and they are actually outselling baseball right now.
2: Wow.
0: Yeah, they are the number one card in the hobby. Over the past 60 days, I think 65 days now, the athlete who has sold the most cards is Victor Wembanyama. Over 60,000 cards in the past 60 days have been purchased from him. Cooper Flagg is second, Tom Knipple is third, and I think Shohei is like fourth right now.
2: Wow.
0: So basketball cards are really hot. A lot of it has to do with the new young stars. Wimby.
2: Does the international market have a lot to do with that as well, you think, Jeff?
0: I think it's got a little bit to do with it. You know, international basketball is huge. It's huge worldwide, and there are definitely

0: we talked about with earlier with the NIL and the transfer portal and all of that. But yeah, basketball cards are extremely hot right now. Wimby's got a lot to do with that. Cooper Flagg has got a lot to do with that. And the other rookies, Con Knipple, Dylan Harper, their cards are really booming right now, and it's really lifted up the entire basketball card market.
1: Laura, you've gone to a million games. What do you have that's valuable? You're on with Jeff Owens of Sports Collector Digest.
2: Yeah, hi, Jeff. You know what I found really interesting, too, is that there's been a 130% increase in the sale of WNBA cards, led by, of course, Caitlin Clark, which is, I think, you know, I'm certainly a very positive development. But I wanted to ask you, as somebody who's not really a collector of things, some kind of like, you know, carry light, what do you think the lure of collecting is? I mean, do you think it's based on people trying to make money later on, or do you think it's people like to have these valuable items in their possession? I mean, what do you think lures people into getting into involved in this hobby?
0: Yeah, I think the driving force is nostalgia and memories. I think most people, particularly your older collectors or people who have been collecting for a long time, they do it just for the sheer joy of memories, remembering this player from their childhood, remember pulling for that guy when you were a kid, and then you get his baseball cards, and then you get older, and you kind of get nostalgic, and this is what happened during the pandemic, is you had all these people locked up with nothing to do, and they pulled out their old baseball cards, and they got very nostalgic about it, and they started collecting more, and it's just really the thing I think that's driven the hobby since its beginning. Now, what has happened now, though, in the modern world is that it has become an investment. It's become a business, and you have a lot of very, very wealthy people now investing in the hobby and buying up trading cards. I mean, you saw recently where Kevin O'Leary from Shark Tank, he and another group of investors, they spent $12.9 million on a Kobe Bryant card. I think it was a Kobe Bryant, LeBron James card, $12.9 million. And we're seeing a lot of that. You're seeing a lot of big companies investing in the hobby, and you're seeing a lot of wealthy people using trading cards as investment assets now. And that is really, in recent years, that is really what has driven the hobby and made it.
3: Can you go to a bank and get collateral on something like that? I mean, it's a question I have to ask.
0: Yeah, I mean, you definitely have to get something like that insured. Whether you can get collateral, I would think you could, because it's considered a valuable investment asset, just like artwork, paintings, wine, jewelry, all the very valuable things that people collect. Sports cards in that category now, and we're seeing it. I mean, the record keeps going up all the time. I mean, you know, it was a few years ago, it was 3 million, and then it went to 6-7 million, and then we had the Mickey Mantle card that went to 12-6, and now we got a 12-9, and we had a Babe Ruth jersey that sold for $24 million a couple of years ago. And it just continues to blow my mind that the amount of money that's being spent on this stuff, but that's the way a lot of people look at it. They look at it as investment, and they think that investment's going to pay off down the road, and that keeps working out, it looks like.
1: Mark Mancini, you're a Pirates fan. You're on with Jeff Owens. Like a minute to go in this segment. Take it away, Mark.
4: Well, I got a couple bats, Pete Rose and Tony Gwynn, I'm looking at. But, you know, Jeff, let me ask you, this new generation of kids, they don't usually keep a lot of stuff. They're constantly, you know, I got granddaughters, and they you know, when you look at going to the games and everything, not to play devil's advocate here, but it seems like the biggest craze coming across the board is the bobbleheads. Money is keeping the baseball cards going. Can that old money sustain to keep the baseball cards going? Because it looks like the young generation's going the bobblehead route, and they're going for big money.
0: Yeah, they're going for bobbleheads. Pokemon is huge with the younger generation right now, those cards. So that's an interesting question, because a lot of your kids doing it today, they're also doing it for investments, and they're flipping cards. They're making money. It blows my mind to see these kids walking around card shows with these big cases full of cards, and some of them got $100,000 worth of cards. Or
3: our bicycle spokes to millions of dollars.
0: Right. We've gone from bicycle spokes and flipping them up against the wall to carrying around $50,000 in cash and cards. It's amazing. And but to your question, I think that is a big concern, is that kids today are not collecting for the same reasons that we did as kids. Yeah. So it makes you wonder if they're going to continue to do that as adults. And that's a big question right now. I do think the trading card hobby has got a big problem in that cards, modern day cards and cases and boxes are just way too expensive for your collector. The kids that are doing this, they're bankrolled by their parents and they're pretty wealthy kids. And then they're learning, you know, I admire them because they're learning to run a business. They're learning a trade, and they're being very successful at them. So I don't fault them at all, but it's changed. You know, people collect for different reasons now, and that does make you wonder if it's going to be sustainable 20 or 30 years down the road.
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1: 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Hey, a few minutes ago, Art mentioned something, UFOs. I firmly believe UFOs have reached this universe, and I'll tell you why.
9: What?
1: On Wednesday evening in Arizona, Otani threw six innings of one hit of two-hit ball. At the plate, he had three hits and two walks. So he had more hits than he gave up to the Arizona Diamondbacks. I believe him to be a UFO. Art, you think he's a UFO? What do you think?
3: I don't think anybody's ever done that in the history of baseball. Maybe Babe Ruth back in the early 20th century. But no, I agree. I mean, the guy is, and he did that with a blister on his finger.
1: Yeah.
3: I mean, the guy is just phenomenal. And, you know, I'm watching Major League Baseball Network the other day, and they're talking a little bit about, you know, the best pitchers in baseball. They had him sixth. And I'm like, sixth? I think his ERA is 0.79 right now.
2: I think he's being penalized for being a hitter and a pitcher. I think that they ran the statistics on all the pitchers that are eligible for the Cy Young Award as of now, which is still fairly early. We're not even halfway through the season. But, you know, he's got all the statistics. He's leading every other pitcher in the statistics. ERA, I think he's got two losses. The problem is he doesn't pitch enough.
3: The once a week is kind of hindering his ability to get the
2: because the Dodgers have it spread out among six pitchers, which is great for the team, but maybe not so great for him individually. But I'm trying to figure out why they're saying he doesn't have a chance to win the Cy Young Award. I mean, it's like, what are you looking at? And I think he's being penalized for being sort of like how LeBron never gets
3: being
2: fouled.
3: Too good at everything. So
2: exactly.
4: And I think that'd be the same argument when you look at a guy like Dave Roberts. He'll never win Manager of the Year because they're kind of expected to be contenders.
3: Yeah, they'll probably have the all-time winning percentage in the history of baseball
4: long. That's why they're going to get overlooked on that. And guys like Christopher Sanchez, Steens, Sale right now.
3: Mizorowski.
2: Yeah, Mizorowski, right.
4: But if I had to pick one now, man, Sale is just... He's remarkable.
3: Well, especially coming back from all the things he's done.
1: He wasn't on Thursday because they lose against seven runs. All right, for Art, for Laura, for Mark, for Engineer Mario, stay tuned all night long for more of Sports Overnight America.

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0: this hour from Town Hall. I'm Ron Taylor. The U.S. has intercepted Iranian missiles and drones fired at Gulf allies Bahrain and Kuwait.
1: Air raid sirens in Bahrain as Iranian missiles and drones head for Gulf neighbors, including Kuwait. Bahrain's government says those missiles were intercepted and called on Iran to immediately cease attacks on its Gulf neighbors. The statement came hours after the U.S. military said it shot down Iranian ballistic missiles and drones launched toward the Strait of Hormuz and Gulf Arab allies on Friday, and struck some of the Islamic Republic's coastal surveillance radar sites in response. I'm Julie Walker.
0: Six more states held primary elections this past week, and the top Republican in Congress is concerned about many of the results. On the Salem News program this week on Capitol Hill with Tony Perkins, House Speaker Mike Johnson says the Democrats seem intent on nominating far-left radicals for the House and Senate.
2: The farther and farther left candidates are making their way through these primaries, and some of them are prevailing, heading out into runoffs. Really dangerous people with really dangerous ideologies. They're Marxists, and they want to turn America into that. So we have to defeat them. This is a battle of ideologies. We say it often. The widening chasm between the two parties, it's, you know, in terms of our philosophy, has never been as great as it is, and that's where the stakes are so high.
0: Authorities say a shooting near a busy street festival in Ohio has wounded at least 12. Toledo police say the shooting happened yesterday near the Old West End Festival, an annual gathering of live music and home tours in a historic district. Deputy Police Chief Joe Heverman says it appears that at least two people fired weapons and they were probably shooting at each other. Two of the victims are in critical condition. The Knicks lead the Spurs 2-0 in NBA Finals. The Knicks beat the Spurs 105-104 in a nail-biter in San Antonio Friday night. The Madison Square Garden will host Monday's game. More at townhall.com.
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0: The countdown to the nation's 250th birthday is on. Planned celebrations will include dazzling pyrotechnics, concerts, and an ultimate fighting championship fight on the White House lawn.
4: Officials are also planning a massive 16-day Great American State Fair and a ball drop in Times Square, while President Trump teased that the UFC arena under construction could be permanent. He said, maybe we'll never, ever take it down. The president suggested canceling the state fair concert after many artists pulled out, including Milli Vanilli, the Commodores, and Bret Michaels of Poison. Vanilla Ice, however, said that he is super honored to perform. Bernie Bennett, Washington.
0: Television and movie actors have voted to ratify a four-year contract with studios and streaming services. This comes after union leaders negotiated protections against synthetic actors created by AI. The ratification was widely expected, and a strike never seemed likely in the matter. You'll find more news and analysis at townhall.com. The Chicago Bears may be moving their stadium out of Illinois.
5: The decision came down after a proposal for tax breaks and financial incentives stalled in the Illinois legislature. The Bears Board of Directors voted to move forward with a project in Hammond, Indiana. That's about 22 miles south of the current facility. Local State Representative Cam Buckner said he'd been talking to Bears CEO Kevin Warren and suggested that Illinois might still be on the table. The Bears have played in Chicago since 1921 and Soldier Field since 1971. I'm Jennifer King.
0: The Treasury's Financial Crimes Unit is warning banks about the risks of serving people living in the country illegally. This is part of the Trump administration's efforts to tighten immigration controls. The Financial Crimes Enforcement Network issued guidance Friday following an executive order by the president in May. The order requires banks to scrutinize customer citizenship much more closely. You'll find more on these stories at townhall.com. I'm Ron Taylor.
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9: Rick Tittle knows his sports. I hate that guy. I love that guy. Oh my gosh, he's so fine. Rick Tittle brings home the bacon, fries it up in a pan, and then he eats it. Ricky T in the hizzle for shizzle, biznatch.

0: Thank you for that, and welcome back to the show. I watched that Steph Curry video about Li Ning, and he was like, Li Ning is the man, and I thought, oh, wait, it's a dude? He was named the Prince of Gymnastics. He won 6 medals at the 84 LA Games, 3 golds. I don't remember him. I was in college. But I didn't know that was China's first Olympic Games since the 1940s. So there must have been some Cold War bad blood going on there. The Soviets were playing in all those Olympics. Apparently China wanted to stay insular. But anyway, after the Olympics, he came home and he founded the Li Ning Clothing Company. And it has expanded worldwide. They do have an office in Portland, not too far from Nike, I would imagine. And he's worth $5 billion. He's in the International Gymnastics Hall of Fame. He has a statue in Montreux. Montreux is in Switzerland. He has been involved in philanthropy. He has gymnastics schools all over the place. So he's got to be one of the most famous Chinese people outside of Yao Ming, at least for athletes. He's a couple years older than me. Like I said, I don't remember Li Ning. I wasn't paying too much attention to men's gymnastics. I'm sure he made headlines at the time, but it's named after him. Kind of like Adi Dassler, Adolf Dassler has Adidas, as they say in England. You wearing Adidas? And in America, we say Adidas, and they go, you say what now? And we say Adidas. Blah! But anyway, Li Ning is going to be giving Steph Curry $400 million for the next 10 years. And you know what? He's going to make more money than that. Otherwise, he wouldn't be paying Steph that. This isn't one of his philanthropical ventures. He's paying Steph that because he's going to get more than that. So Li Ning is not only a guy, he's a very impressive guy. All right, 1-800-878-PLAY. We will come on back with JT Mesdaw on the other side.
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0: awesome he is. 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
2: Thank you for that, and welcome back to the show. Rick Tittle with you coast to coast and around the world on the American Forces Radio Network. It's our pleasure to welcome back to the show author and adventurer J.T. Mesdal, and he's here to talk about his new book, No Bad Days, Turning Your Biggest Challenges into Your Greatest Opportunities. J.T., welcome back to the show, and I know a lot of times people write books like this, and they always seem to have it quite easy, and I think it probably has more validity coming from you because you have faced some challenges as well. So tell us how you got through some of those and then sort of the genesis of this book, please.
3: Yes. Well, thank you so much for having me on, and I'm excited to share a little bit of my story and about No Bad Days. You know, No Bad Days comes from a time where the title comes from a time when I was in the hospital. I had spent over 200 and some days in the hospital as a youngster with born with something called Vactorelle syndrome, which is a birth defect that affects your GI system. So from top of your esophagus all the way down was compromised for me. And I had about 16 major surgeries before I was 16 years old. And that's when I really was going through some of my biggest challenges. But fast forwarding a little bit, after spinal cord surgeries, GI surgeries, there came a point where education was a struggle for me, and I realized that I was severely dyslexic, and so to think of even graduating from high school, let alone from college, was a challenge in my eyes, and there was individuals in my life that said, I won't be able to do it or won't be able to do certain things in life. And within that, I found a love for the outdoors and a passion for adventure. And I fortunately was able to show the naysayers in my life that I was able to overcome and do the things that I was told I'd never be able to do.
2: Of all the things that you have accomplished, I want to ask you about Mount Kilimanjaro, because what was the one thing that was the hardest part, like the elevation, the thin air, the critters, the heat, or was it kind of a combination of everything? What was maybe the biggest challenge of that feat?
3: Yes. So just backing up a little bit with my love for adventure, there was a mentor of mine in my life who introduced me to a lot of outdoor sports. And when I was in college, he said, JT, when you graduate here, what is something that you want to do that you thought you'd never be able to do? And I said, I want to climb Mount Kilimanjaro. And so we set out for training for several months, and I spent some time in Colorado spending the nights at 14,000 feet on the top of what they call 14ers. And from there, heading to the mountain. And upon getting there, we had set goals, and one of our goals was to accomplish this in 4 days as opposed to the average 6 to 7 day pace. And with that, it was pushing us. But with my medical stuff and my medical treatment I do every day, we knew it was something that I had to do to get on and off the mountain as quick as possible. And we like setting goals. But we pushed on, and as we made it to different parts of the mountain and would spend the night, quickly came to find that my bowel management program that I do every day and I talk about in No Bad Days, you know, was something that got compromised. And unfortunately, I think that I got very ill from doing my medical treatment and with unpurified water at one point, which really affected me. And so the biggest challenge was getting sick on the mountain on our fourth day, summit day, and the elevation is what started to really crush me. And from being so dehydrated from my treatment, the altitude sickness quickly came upon me, and I had a red backpack, and that red backpack has quite a story with it, too, as we got to the higher parts of the mountain, too. So it was an amazing experience altogether.
2: You know, just on a personal note, speaking of those 14ers, I was near Pikes Peak in Colorado Springs, one of those, and they had a thing called the Manitou Incline, and that was at 9,000 feet, and it was this old funicular, and I remember about halfway up, I realized I should have bought one of those cans that feel like nothing's in it with oxygen in them. So I just, yeah. I mean, that was hard enough, so I just was thinking, like, well, what about the mental aspect? Were you ever, like, out of body in one of those things?
3: You know, I think that the mental side, I feel, you know, it was just a determination of pushing on. And I think a lot of my drive and stuff came from the fact that I was told that I would never be away from a bathroom for more than, you know, 24 hours in my life, and certain things would be unobtainable. But the biggest thing for me was the good Lord just has been a big part of my life, and I feel that he put people in my tribe to help carry me up that mountain. And for example, literally carrying me up the mountain, not me physically, but my red backpack, that point that I got so sick, the guides said to me, "Let me take your red backpack, JT." And I said, "You know, I came here with everything in this backpack, and I want to finish it with this backpack." And they continued to ask me as the morning went on, and I eventually gave up the red backpack. And I think that the biggest life lesson there is, you know, we can persevere and push on, but we also need our tribe of people around us, those who are going to support us in the hard times and in the great times. And so the mental side is definitely a struggle, but in the sense of something that just always has motivated me is being in a challenging spot. How far can you push your body and your mind especially?
2: Last question for you, because I know you have your own foundation. You've raised over $1 million to help children. And I could just imagine these kids at very impressionable age being told, "Yeah, you're not going to play any high school sports. You'll be lucky if somebody invites you to the prom." I mean, you get all these things that just weigh so heavily, and you can't see the future. And if you knew then how you were going to end up, you would have been fine, but you don't know that. So how does your foundation help kids, especially with, as you said, the literacy part of it?
3: Yeah. So we help out in the two areas, medical supplies and a few other medical things that we work with Vactorial syndrome. And then on the education space, the dyslexia for me, I found a program called the Tatum Reading Program. And that program took me from a non-reader to an author. And so it's been an amazing program. And so what we do is we get teachers trained in that program and to go out and tutor kids. And it's truly an amazing reading program that took me from, like I said, a non-reader to being able to read and write, and eventually doing something I never thought I'd do, write a book.
2: Great stuff. That book is called No Bad Days, Turning Your Biggest Challenges into Your Greatest Opportunities. From my guest, JT Mesdagh, MESTDAGH. JT, thanks for coming on the show again. Congrats on the book, and let's catch up on the next one.
3: Sounds great. Thank you so much.
2: All right. Good stuff. We got open lines, so come on in at 1-800-878-7529.

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1: Hey, thanks for that. 1-878-7529. Get in. And get heard. So whenever the NBA Finals happen, there's a State of the State with the commissioner, Adam Silver. He comes out and you ask him lots of questions. And I remember being at the Coliseum before game one of an NBA Finals, and people are saying, what do you think about Joe Lacob moving the team to San Francisco? And Adam Silver said, I have every faith in Joe. He goes, look where we are right now. We're in the A's batting cage, which is basically to say, like, what are we doing here? And I was kind of mad, but I was kind of like, he has a point. I mean, there's nothing wrong with the A's batting cage because we all fit. It just didn't have crystal chandeliers. But anyway, so he was at game one, was the commish, and he talked about a lot of stuff. But the thing that I was most interested in was that he anticipates next year launching NBA Europe with 16 teams with a what's called limited promotion system. Does that mean that there's relegation? Yes. He said, we are very much on schedule. It is our hope and anticipation that that league will launch in the 2027-28 season in Europe. We are on track. Final bids from franchises are due at the end of the month in June. As has been reported, we've seen record interest and we're very excited about the ongoing opportunity and working closely with FIBA, our federation, end quote. So, Silver said that the NBA will presumably be in position to award franchises this fall. And so when he was asked how the league would be structured, he laid out this vision of 16 teams, some which are already in existence, and some which would be newly created, and then a permanent and use some sort of promotion relegation system. So, permanent. So that means, like, right now there's no Paris team. Right now there's no London team. There is a Madrid team. There is a Barcelona team. Now, there are teams, but they're not, like, big-ass teams. There are big teams in Italy and in the Balkans. But the fact that there would be permanent teams, in other words, the Paris and London team that will be created, London United. You know, United means you get all the teams in a town and you all come together. Which is funny because Manchester United is not United. There's also Manchester City. Newcastle United, Leeds United, those teams are United. Anyway, I digress. So that is an interesting concept that the big teams don't have to worry about it, but that maybe the minnows do. Silver said, what we're planning to launch with essentially is a 16-team league, 12 permanent franchises, and the ability, frankly, for any club in Europe to play in those remaining slots, a modified open league or a modified closed league, depending on how you want to look at it. That's the structure that we're talking to these potential franchises about. Some are existing franchises that play in Europe, and then there's groups that are coming together that want to launch teams in cities that don't have top-level basketball right now. In terms of EuroLeague, negotiations are ongoing with them. It's our hope that we can find a way to integrate these operations with the EuroLeague, but we will move forward either way. So, 12 teams permanent, 4 that can come in and out. And, you know, what does this do to EuroBasket or EuroLeague? So, it was reported that Rome is in, Milan is in, London is in, Paris is in, also Manchester, Lyon in France. Lyon, to me, I'm not a big fan. That's where the Elf refinery is. The whole place smells like gasoline. Barcelona, and then Munich and Berlin, and then Athens, and Istanbul. Istanbul. The Dardanelles, the Bosphorus, Constantinople, Byzantium. So, somebody brought up the question, what about Luka Doncic, who bought Vanoli Cremona? Cremona is a city in Italy, so he bought a basketball team in Italy. And and then they said, Doncic said that he's moving the Cremona team to Rome. I'm sure they're happy about that in Cremona. Silver said, in terms of whether it's Luka Doncic or other players owning teams, that has not been resolved yet. That's an issue we have to work through with our Players Association. I'll just add, I think part of the determination will be what the basketball relationship will be. These teams, call it NBA Europe and the NBA. That obviously could complicate things if current NBA players were owners. So those are some of the factors we'll be looking at. Now, as I've mentioned many times, and for a short time I coached football to the Metropolitan Police Department, the Bobbies. And that was actually a lot of fun. But while I was coaching, one of the PCs, police constables, or coppers, Malcolm Wood, I was staying in Harpenden, which is in Hertfordshire, and not too far from Hemel Hempstead. And he said, you know, my son is 14 and he has a basketball team and they play Achu in Hemel. And could I come by and just help out the coach for a couple nights, maybe just for a few weeks? And I was like, he's like, I'll give you a ride. It's like Tuesdays and Thursdays, whatever. I'm like, okay. So I did about five practice sessions, and I told them, I go, look, I know football really well, okay? I played it in college. I played offense in high school. I played defense, and I've watched it my whole life. I'm not Bill Walsh, but I know football pretty well. I said, basketball, I only played high school basketball. So I'm not exactly John Wooden here. And he said, the fact that you grew up watching the NBA in America and that you played high school basketball, you know way more than any of us. Fair enough. Kind of like soccer coaches in America. Don't touch the ball with your hands and we'll give you orange slices at halftime, okay? On three, ready, break. What? But anyway, I remember seeing a lot of kids wearing Jordan stuff, and I think that was when he had gone to Washington, so they had, I think he was number 45 on the Wiz, and so, but they were all fascinated, these kids with the NBA, and then it made me realize that basketball is a much more, you know, accessible sport. This is why it grew so much in our inner cities and urban areas. It's much harder to get a baseball field or a soccer pitch or a football field. It's very easy just to play some hoop somewhere at half court. And so did any of them stick out? No. We did have, remember, Michael Olowokandi, who signed the wall here at Byline, and it looked like he got on a ladder, but he didn't because he was like 7 feet tall. And he has the famous story about growing up in England, and then someone said, why don't you try playing basketball in America? Maybe you can get a scholarship. And he's like, well, I guess I can go walk on somewhere. And they go, where do you want to walk on? And he literally never heard of Duke or North Carolina or Wake Forest or whatever. He never heard of Michigan. He just opened up this book that he had that had a listing of America's colleges. And he thought, I'd like to go to California. I mean, who doesn't? I remember meeting these Swedish girls in Germany, and they go, where are you from? We said, California. And they said, dreamland. I went, what? They go, California is dreamland. I was like, oh, that's nice. But he saw University of the Pacific, and he's like, oh, can you imagine the beaches? So he called them and said, can I walk on? He ended up being the number one overall pick. I think the Clippers picked him, actually. Didn't have a great NBA career. But after that, there weren't too many Michael Olowokandis that have come from England. It's just not a basketball country. So I wonder who... I think they would support London and Manchester. They would. But these are some tricky things you got to know about. It's sort of like red and blue. You got to know what that means in South Central. You got to know what that means in Liverpool. It's Everton. You got to know what that means in Manchester. It's City and United. So I would think they would not be red or blue. That would be a bad idea. They should pick green. They should pick yellow. Purple. White, whatever. Don't pick. These are the things that they're going to need locals to say. Yeah, if you pick blue, no one will support them that's a Man United fan. And they'd be like, why is that? They go, because that's just the way it is. All right, let's take a break. We'll come on back with Carmine on the other side.

my fellow Americans, let the message ring out that from this day forward, when you buy American, you buy the best. 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It's time to show the world just how great American can be. And we will not wait for tomorrow to come. We will stand here

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0: getting your granny panties all in a bunch. We got Rick Tittle up in here.
1: All right. Thank you for that. Welcome back to the show. Rick Tittle with you coast to coast around the world on American Forces. 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

0: And it's great to bring in our friend from Pro Wagering, Carmine Marino. We'll talk about the Belmont Stakes in just a second. But Carmine is a lifelong Knicks fan. And after that tremendous comeback last night, Carmine and winning 12 playoff games in a row and the most ever on the road by double digits consecutively, I sort of feel nervous now because if the Knicks lose, it won't be because of Wemby. It will be viewed as a choke. But either way, Manhattan is getting burned down, isn't it?
1: Listen, I wanted to split the first two games. Game one was the one I wanted. Regardless of what happens in game two, we get to the Garden. The Garden's going to be on fire. These people are going to be going crazy. San Antonio won't know what's hitting them. This is going to be interesting. I think the Knicks can go up 3-1 and win it in six. I really do, and I'm excited. I told you this was the matchup I wanted all along.
0: Well, Wemby looked kind of gassed. Now, we did have that game against OKC where the Spurs looked done, and they turned it around and kind of surprised us that they weren't done. But I just wonder, like, what would be, and I don't want to get ahead of myself, but what would be the response in New York if they win versus they lose?
1: Say that again. Now, who wins versus they lose?
0: I'm just saying, if the Knicks win, what happens on the streets? And if they lose, what happens? I mean, either way, are there riots?
1: No, there'll be no riots if they lose. They'll get the love, they'll feel all the love, but if they win the title, New York City will explode. It'll be like nothing we've seen in decades. This is the 69 New York Mets all over again. This is what this is. I mean, this is exactly what this is. This is the impossible dream about to become possible.
0: Except that the Mets didn't have 100 years of fanship behind them. They were the new kids, so this is even bigger, right?
1: But you got to remember, 53 years they have been insignificant. 53 years. And out of the clear blue, this team is turning around, and now all of a sudden, they're back in action. And let me just say this. If they don't win it this year, it may be another 25 years before they get there again, because I honestly believe San Antonio is about to make a major run. I mean, this reminds me, very, very reminiscent of the Edmonton Oilers when they lost to the Islanders.
0: Yeah.
1: And when they walked by the locker room, they realized, this is how we win. And they turned around and came back, and then the Edmonton Oilers put together back-to-back dynasties. First you had the Islanders, then you had the Oilers. I think this is very indicative of that, what happened then. This is an amazing run. I mean, if you asked me at the beginning of the season what I would think, or mid-season, I would have said no way. What the Knicks have done in the last 12 games has been absolutely mind-boggling. Mind-boggling! 12 straight? No way. And like I told you, they played the Sisters of the Poor in the East. But last night, down 12, 14 points, and they did it again on the road? This is unbelievable.
0: How about KAT? He stepped up last night.
1: I think he counts as the key to the series. If he plays, they win. Because he's hard to cover. The guy he blocks shots, he rebounds, he can pass, he can score. I mean, if he can stay in the 20-15 and get like six assists a game, the Knicks could be unstoppable. I mean, and the other thing is, remember what I said last week, the matchups favor the Knicks. See, when they played against OKC, they played with four guards. The Knicks didn't match up as well against OKC. They match up well in this series. So this is why I think the Knicks have a legitimate chance to actually bring home the title. It's too soon to call, but last night I was outside. I'm here in Hawaii. I'm at the pool going berserko.
0: By the way, I always sound elderly when I tell people all 4 years I was in high school, the Islanders won the Stanley Cup, and they're like, the Islanders? Like, what?
1: Yes.
0: Yeah, they used to be good.
1: It was the greatest run of my sports life.
0: All right, let's talk about the Belmont Stakes back at Saratoga for a third straight year. It's going to be going to the fancy new Belmont in 2027. Now we get Golden Tempo back. Cherie DeVoe held the Derby winner out of the Preakness. How much chance do you now? And we know that horse got a little lucky, and Dan and Bourbon broke a kneecap, and horses got bunched up on the rail. What do you think? Golden Tempo will finish in the money?
1: No.
0: Wow.
1: Maybe third. Luck. Maybe third with luck. Here's why. This race has got nine horses. Commandment will be in a much better position and will run a much better race. Picks up Johnny V. That's going to be interesting. You have Renegade and you got Chief Wallaby. Those three horses, I think, are the

0: Why?
1: Well, Napoleon's soul just got sold. How about that one?
0: Well, can't you still race him, though?
1: No, they could, but I think they're giving him a break. And, you know, the truth be told was Napoleon Solo just won a race, in my opinion, that was a very weak, just like the Derby, was a very weak race. They had every reason to close on the horse, but they couldn't. And I have to tell you, that's what surprised the hell out of me. In the first race in the Derby, they died in the front end. And he went out to the lead, and he didn't close with any kind of authority. The horses that finished second and third had every excuse to beat him, and they couldn't do it. So in this particular race, though, that's not the way this race shapes up. This race totally shapes up as an interesting race where I believe the horses that are going to be near the front, that's why I give a horse like Growth Equity a legitimate chance to be in this race, because he's got so what we'd call tactical speed. You got Power Shift that will probably go out to the lead. There's not a whole lot of speed in this race, okay? The 5, Otinho, another brown horse, will probably go out a little bit and set a pace. So they're going to set this up pretty good. And that's where I mean, Growth Equity being a good striking spot. Commandment will be probably 5th or 6th, which will be great. I don't know if you're going to get that last quarter where Golden Temple goes, oh, look at this, they're going to drop dead, I'm going to blow by them. Oh, no, I don't think that's going to happen in this race. This is a different race than the Derby. It's not 20 horses. That's another key. This is 9 horses. So things change. And Chief Wallaby tends to have decent tactical speed. So if Chief Wallaby breaks decent like he did in the 3rd or 4th, he's going to be sitting perfect. The only pure closer in this race, generally speaking, has been Renegade.
0: Too many hedge fund guys owning horses, naming them Growth Equity in Emerging Market. Those are terrible names. But,
1: You know, the Clarovich Stable, I can't think of his name now, but he's like one of the biggest hedge fund guys out there. And he's probably the smartest investor, because you don't see him spending $4 or $5 million on a racehorse. He stays between $300,000 and $600,000 and he uses Chad Brown as a trainer. And the son of a gun, his return on investment is uncanny. Like, he owns Emerging Markets, $185,000 investment. He's earned $618,000 in 3 starts.
0: We just had a hedge.
1: Call me crazy, but that's a hell of an investment.
0: We just had a hedge fund guy spend $200 million of his own money trying to run for governor of California, and the whole state said, no thanks. He just threw that money down the toilet. All right, let's move on. I saw an interesting prop, and it is to bet on, will a Pletcher horse win the race? Because you get Renegade, but you also get, as you mentioned, Power Shift. What do you think of that prop?
1: You know, depending on the odds, it's not a bad bet. I think Renegade is really in a good spot here to win this race. I mean, I thought he was a better horse in the Derby, considering the circumstances. He had the one position, got banged around like a dog, and still finished. And, you know, Golden Temple caught him at the end. But I just think Renegade may be the better of – he's got a legitimate chance. Commandment maybe is the only one that really beats him. But I think that's my play right there. I think Renegade Commandment is my actual key exacta.
0: Well, you know, I was looking at Renegade, and he got bunched up, as you know, on the inside rail. And he nearly became one of the first horses to break out and win at the end. And so, you know, now in the 4th position, as you said, not 20 horses, 9. If you were a, you know, horses for courses, obviously, as you always say, but if you were a jockey, what place in the starters block, what number would you want?
1: I think the 4 is as good as it gets for him. Because when he breaks, he doesn't have to get. He's not going to get banged against the rail. I mean, there's obviously that can be banging around when the race breaks, but he's going to be in a good spot for IRAD to put him in a good position where he can just make his move and lay low. Now, if Golden Temple breaks dead last in this race, and basically right now the way they're running at Belmont, the front end, I mean Saratoga, the front end is really holding up well. And again, Renegade's going to have to be within 5 lengths to have a legitimate chance. I don't see Golden Temple in that position. Again, I don't think the front end of this race is going to back up and say, oh, we're done. Nobody's going to spit the bit in this race. This is going to be a great race. I think Renegade and Commandment and Chief Wallaby will round out the trifecta with emerging markets. I think that's your super with Chad Brown's horse. Any one of those four.

0: horses have a legitimate chance, depending on the trip, to pull off the win. And I don't think it would be an upset in any shape, matter, or form. I would be surprised. If Golden Temple won, I would call that definitely an upset again.
1: Last question for you, and these are the things I wonder. Like Otino, the Chad Brown horse, raced at Keeneland in the Bluegrass Stakes, and then got into the Derby, said no thanks, and they go, okay, we'll see you at the Preakness. No thanks. We want to take 2 months off. We'll see you at Belmont. And now it's coming in at a 20-1. I don't know. What do you think of that decision?
0: Well, I mean, Brown knows what he's doing, and that's the key. But I think Otino is going to be pushing the pace a little bit for Brown to set up the race. That's just the way I look at the race. And that's why I believe what we're seeing here is exactly that. I think that's where you're going to be like, oh, my God, this is going to be great. And that's why Brown's got three horses in the race. I don't think Otino is the horse that he believes is going to be the stud of this race for him. I think he's got other horses in mind. And, Brown is notorious for putting multiple horses in stake races and popping with two of them getting checks. And Otino, I mean, he literally could take three of the five positions. I mean, that's not beyond Chad Brown's purview. He does it all the time. So this is a guy to know, and he knows Saratoga better than he wins the meet every year. So he's as good as it gets.
1: And Vitruvian Man will run as if it was a man, right?
0: He's going to run more like he's still a yearling.
1: Good stuff.
0: No shot. That would help.
1: Can we lose Carmine?
0: Of course, he's got run over.
1: Oh, sorry, we just lost you. Carmine, enjoy Hawaii. I'm jealous, man. Thanks for your time, buddy.
0: Take care.
1: All right, from Pro Wagering, Carmine Marino. Cutting in and out there from the islands. Come on back.

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0: cares about anything else when you've got Rick Tittle on the radio?
1: All right, thank you for that. The Oakland Ballers are in Kalispell, where they got spanked a couple times. I think they're 6-8, the Ballers are. But anyway, their GM and broadcaster, Tyler Peterson, you think about all the things, the hats you have to wear in the minor leagues. You know, there's no traveling secretary. You have to make sure that there's a hotel and a gym and a spread for every game up in almost Canada. But I was just looking at the transaction page that Tyler did right before they left for Upper Montana. Traded right-handed pitcher Nick Bautista, the Long Beach coach, in exchange for player to be named later. Signed right-handed pitcher Michael Riley. Reinstated right-handed pitcher Jake Turk from the ineligible list. Traded infielder Justin Trimble to the Idaho Falls Chuckers in exchange for player to be named later. Placed right-handed pitcher Charlie Hurley on injured list 10 days. Signed right-handed pitcher Matt Lozavoy. Acquired right-hander pitcher Michael Riley from Tri-City Rivercats in exchange for a player to be named later. Placed right-handed pitcher Matthew Maloney on injured list 10 days. Signed left-handed pitcher Joel Tornero. So if you think you're an indie ball team and you're just selling cotton candy, I mean, he's basically doing like six jobs. But therein is the manic sleepless nights of running an indie ball team. But last year they won 73 games, which was an all-time record in the Pioneer League league, and they won the championship as well. But anyway, you want to get involved in a front office operation? There you go, right there. All right.
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0: this hour from Town Hall. I'm Ron Taylor. A tragic update about an American student who disappeared in Japan.
1: The body of the Auburn University student who went missing in Japan has been found. 20-year-old James Weston Higginbotham went missing a week ago on a family vacation. His mother tells Fox News the family members separated after some bickering, and Weston took a train to go on a hike and explore. His cell phone went dark, and then a massive search had been ongoing. His parents say Weston loved nature and was an avid hiker.
0: Correspondent Laura Winters. Female Navy officers say they fear a career cap after Defense Secretary Hegseth cuts women from the list.
2: Several female Navy officers say they see Defense Secretary Pete Hegseth's recent intervention in a promotions list as a sign their careers now have a ceiling. The Navy had selected 31 sailors to promote from the rank of captain to one-star admiral. But Hegseth cut 9 people, including all 3 women, from the list. That's according to a defense official who spoke on condition of anonymity. The Associated Press spoke with 8 female Navy officers. They say they now worry for the future generation of female military leaders. The more junior officers say if they rose too far in the ranks, their careers could become politicized. I'm Julie Walker.
0: Social media campaigns may be shaping local fights over U.S. data centers.
3: Multiple AI industry groups, Republican lawmakers, and policy watchdogs are alleging China-linked accounts are amplifying opposition to data center projects online, prompting calls for a congressional probe. Supporters warn such funding can mask foreign influence, spread misinformation, and threaten critical infrastructure planning and local economies. Ken Lorman reporting.
0: 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I'm Ron Taylor reporting.
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0: President Trump told the Wall Street Journal he wants incoming acting director of National Intelligence Bill Pulte to start the process of firing large numbers of employees in the DNI's office.
5: Trump noted that the size of the office has been
6: way too high for way too long. Yeah, I would run. If he could, I would run that.
5: Trump's administration announced last August that the office's budget would be cut by more than $700 million per year, while slashing the size of its workforce by roughly 40%. In an earlier interview with the Wall Street Journal, Trump says there's a lot of people that shouldn't be there. The Journal says that was a reference to intelligence officials who served under former Presidents Joe Biden and Barack Obama. I'm Lisa Dwyer.
0: Subaru is recalling nearly 70,000 vehicles for a defect that could cause the moonroof glass panels to detach. The recall includes nearly 70,000 2026 Foresters. More at townhall.com. Anthropic is proposing that top AI companies coordinate a way to pause the development of advanced AI systems if they become too dangerous.
7: The company behind the Claude chatbot says the technology is improving so quickly that there's a risk humans could lose control. In a blog post Thursday, Anthropic suggests giving the world an option to slow or temporarily pause AI development. The company plans to research ways to implement this pause, noting that AI models are getting faster, doubling their task capabilities every 4 months. This rapid advancement could lead to AI designing its own successors, raising control concerns. Keith Peters, Washington.
0: The upcoming World Cup will feature 48 teams and 104 matches across the United States, Mexico, and Canada. Also, it presents a massive security challenge. The World Cup involves more countries and games than ever before and kicks off next week. More on these stories at townhall.com. I'm Ron Taylor.
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10: 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Art Source with us. Laura Snoke with us. Mark Mancini's with us. And we'll play Laura's favorite part of the show, of course, Barron Sports Trivia. Lots happening in the wonderful and wacky world of sports. A lot of it's happening in Washington, D.C. as we speak. The Senate wants to pass a bill to correct, to help, to cure the problems in collegiate sports. Folks, we're dead. We're dead meat. 6 years ago, Mike Emmert, then the head of the NCAA, opened up everything, and everything is showing its wear right about now in 2026. There's no way to solve it. Maybe they're speaking about maybe putting a salary cap. Okay, respond to that. Well, okay, Fred, let's respond to that. Strike, strike, strike. Hey, these players aren't like they used to be. These players all have agents. You can't do that. You just can't do it. What you have to do for sure is cure the NIL. Way you cure the NIL is you say, yeah, you can leave. You can leave once, you sit out a year, and that's it. That'll cure some of the problems. Can't cure all of them. Mark Emmert, by the way, was fired a couple years after came up with this inane idea. And so we can talk about that. SportsFred@AO.com, SportsFred@AO.com. Have a few extra bucks. 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The Rams, big move this week. Myles Garrett, of course, they're hoping that Matthew Stafford stays healthy. Listening to San Francisco radio, they're going crazy. A.J. Brown to the Patriots. Last year, Patriots had the weakest schedule in the league. It's tougher this year. A.J. Brown will help the Patriots. You can help us. I can help you. 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
8: Hey everybody, welcome back to Sports Overnight America with Art Source, Lois Snook, and of course the one, the only, Mark Mancini, who happens to be the world's worst sports handicapper, and we'll find out about that when we're discussing some odds and some numbers and things like that. But I opened the show talking about something that's murdering the collegiate system, what the NCAA did 6 years ago. Now the Senate, bipartisan situation, both sides thinking they can solve it. I think they're just going for votes. I don't think there's any way to resolve it. Art, there's no way you're going to limit how much money these guys can make.
9: No.
8: You might be able to limit how many times they can switch from one school to another. What are your thoughts about what's going on in Congress right now?
10: There's an old axiom, the horses are out of the barn, and it's hard to get them back in the barn at this point in time. And the players for years deserve to be paid with what, millions, hundreds of millions, billions now of dollars being, you know, made by these programs, coaches making $12 to $20 million. They're building $300 million centers for USC, and Penn State's put a half a billion into their new stadium. You know, the game itself, the sport itself, football, basketball, women's basketball, they're doing fantastic. But Nick Saban said it best. I mean, can you have the other sports funded by them, by the big, you know, revenue-producing sports? And that's going to be the question. I mean, I saw college softball in the last 7 years, women's college softball, become something that's incredible. You know, Texas has won 2 straight titles now. I mean, they had 7, 8, 10, 12,000 people in the stands in Oklahoma City. And you look at the SEC, they're doing great. It's just, to me, I wonder if your rule isn't right, Fred. If a coach leaves, the kid ought to have an opportunity to go see what's going on, all right, because he was recruited by that coach. He has one chance to make a mistake and say, okay, I want to go play somewhere else. But after that, I think you should have to sit out. And I also think there's another problem in college sports and this gambling thing that's going on now between Texas Tech and their quarterback, Brendan Sorsby. And you know, I mean, this is something that's going to happen, and we've talked about it on Sports Overnight America.
8: Laura, you're an attorney. You have any thoughts about the kids going on strike if the Senate passes this rule?
4: You know, it's sort of a potpourri now of all kinds of different solutions and problems. And I think ultimately what's going to happen, I don't think ultimately that the answer is going to be come from Congress. I don't think that's going to happen. But I think ultimately what's going to have to happen is they're going to have to be employer-employee relationships between the college athletes and the schools. And there's going to have to be strict contractual limitations on transfers, on how many times the players can transfer. I mean, there's all sorts of issues there. I don't think they can really legitimately limit
10: what they can get. Do the kids have to pay taxes on this NIL money?
4: Probably.
8: Yeah, of course.
4: I imagine they would.
8: Yeah.
10: That's a question that I've heard argued on both sides. Yeah.
4: I mean, it's income.
8: That's why the state of Florida universities have an advantage over, let's say, California, because you're not paying state income tax.
10: That was where I was trying to get at, because we have high tax states and states that have no tax. I mean, no wonder Texas and maybe the Florida schools are starting to creep up. I mean, because that is an advantage.
4: Well, it's going to be interesting to see if there is any teeth in this boycott that the NAACP is urging for black athletes to boycott the new Confederate states because of the policy. So we'll see. I mean, that could make a huge difference.
10: That is. Yeah,
4: huge.
10: I never even looked
4: difference.
10: At that. Yeah, that could be amazing.
8: Well,
10: Mark, you're talking 65 to 70% of football players
4: and
10: at this
4: basketball.
10: Point. Yeah.
9: Here's the thing, Fred, Artie, and Laura. It was never an issue when the athletic directors and coaches could do whatever the hell they want and get 20, 30 million across the board and leave in the middle of the thing and then go to another. But boy, is this an issue now with the college athletes saying, you know what, you know, maybe we got to do the same thing. And, you know, we live in a country where you can do whatever you want. And if you can shortcut it some ways to a certain extent and make money, I'm for it. I mean, some of these guys are now making more money than going into the pros. And I look at it like this. Why are we going to start capping these kids when we never capped the athletic directors or the college
10: coaches? Could college football someday surpass the NFL?
9: Yeah.
10: I mean, we got guys playing 9 years, right, Fred?
8: Yeah, you know, tight end for Miami a few years ago.
9: Yeah, the colleges are making, you know,
4: longer than a football career.
9: Well, you know,
4: professional football career.
9: When was the last time a university was actually losing money? It's you know, it's like owners in sports. You don't get into a business to lose money. You maximize your efforts to make more money.
8: Let me throw this one out there. There's a kid from my high school, Culver City High School.
9: Yeah.
8: In Culver City, California, where all the movies were really made, who's now playing for Washington State.
9: Yeah.
8: He played 3 years for Bryant University in somewhere in the South. He's now in his third year at Washington State, and he's considered a junior, which means he can play at least seven.
10: It's a seventh-year junior.
8: All right, explain that to me. How's that possible?
10: I don't know. But I always thought I was pretty good at math. And I always thought she had 5 years to complete 4 years of eligibility. And now it's a completely different structure. I mean,
9: hey, you know, Fred, to argue that one out, I got a friend. She's 25, journalism degree at USC. She says she loses out to people that are YouTubers that have more followers. People are more interested in the followers than they are the education.
10: How many clicks you get, baby?
4: Yeah. Isn't there a professional football player that's going back to college and he wants to play basketball?
10: And then, Fred, we were talking about the young man UCLA just signed. I believe his name is Giannis Grivaldi.
8: Yeah.
10: Wasn't he playing for Real Madrid in the professional leagues?
8: Couple years of pro.
9: Laura's going to go back. She's going to be a Raider cheerleader next year in Las Vegas.
8: No. You know, this is crazy because if you look at UCLA basketball, the roster for next year, everything is a portal, a transfer portal, or a foreign player. They got two kids from high school. The other 12 guys or 13 guys.
10: You know, Coach Signetti of the national championship Indiana football team was on TV the other day talking about how difficult it is to recruit freshmen now because you have a body of work to look at with guys in the portal. You have all this video to be able to look, and you see them against other players. And when you look at a freshman coming in from high school, you know, there's that chance that he might not pan out. So you're seeing that weight shift, but it's starting to hurt the kids in the high school level.
9: How can you be how do you not pay the kids when Ohio State and Michigan come into your backyard every other year and you sell out the place at 100,000? How do you not pay
10: the
9: kids?
10: And those tickets are not cheap. I'm looking at USC, Penn State tickets for next year.
9: Yeah.
10: The cheapest ones available, $595.
9: Yeah, exactly.
10: That's sitting up in 108,000 Beaver Stadium at the top level.
8: Yeah. Well, all I can tell you, and I said this a million times on Sports Overnight America, I used to tell you the starting lineups for the top 10 or 15 basketball schools in America. There was absolutely no shot of Fred doing that now. And it's not just because I'm getting older, because I don't care as much, because you can't care as much.
10: The other thing is, you know, our college football magazines and basketball magazines, by the time you get those, they're going to add another 8 to 10 players. So you have to go through each one of those teams. And it's only like, 5 weeks old? And you're already making changes, adding people, adding this guy, adding that guy. It's crazy.
8: All right, Laura's a Dodger fan. Now, let's say you were a Laker fan. Well, Laura's a Laker fan. Let's say you were a Knicks fan. Would you spend $96,000 you would add to $192,000 to watch your favorite team, the Knicks, play if you had the opportunity?
4: No.
10: It's a definite no-go.
4: But, you know, but we've talked about this before, and I just read a whole article about inflation, quote-unquote, and how all of these different price points, this Knicks ticket, if it had followed inflation, that particular ticket that cost $9,000 or $90,000 would cost maybe $500. I mean, the disparity between the cost of quote-unquote luxury items now and what the rate of inflation is, it's like thousands.
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8: Hey, everybody, back on Sports Overnight America. Time for Laura's favorite part of the show, Barron Sports Trivia. Before we start, of course, Artie's 128 years of age. You've been following this show. You know how old he is. 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Now, Art, what is your legal medicinal product that you are taking this evening?
10: Our old favorite, Prevagen. And I mean, it's some great stuff, you guys. I mean, I don't know about you, but every once in a while, I feel like I'm forgetting some things. And this keeps that from happening. But here's the exciting part. 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I'm gonna put the information up in the next segment.
8: Well, what's the name again of the place?
10: Sports Pub. It's fantastic. They've got a fusion food. They have like teriyaki sticks. They have old traditional food. But it's a community event where they have areas for the kids to play while you're enjoying sports. If you know you're with your kids or your grandkids in your sense, Mark, it's just a wonderful, wonderful thing, and it's been so successful that he decided that, hey, let's get this out there to everybody out there in the world. And, you know, it's going to be something. Hey, Jeff Bezos talked about how to become a billionaire. You start with an idea and you franchise it. And it worked for Ray Kroc. It's worked for a lot of people.
9: Yeah.
10: But here's who you got to contact, okay? It's called info@hornpubpa.com. And if you do that, you know, you're going to really enhance your community and have a chance to make a success for yourself. And we're happy to have them on Sports Overnight America.
8: I will definitely drink to that. All right, Laura, you ready for your favorite part of the show, Barron Sports Trivia?
4: I'm ready.
8: All right. Now, I know, Laura, you and Aaron are movie people. Okay, so who played Shoeless Joe Jackson in the 1989 baseball movie with Kevin Costner, Field of Dreams? Who played Shoeless Joe Jackson in the 1989 movie Field of Dreams, Laura Snow? Famous actor.
4: Was it Denzel Washington?
8: What?
4: Was it Denzel Washington?
8: Shoeless, you think a black player played in 1990?
10: He recently passed away, and he was in that mafia movie. I'm trying to think of his name.
8: Goodfellas.
10: That's right, Goodfellas.
4: Joe Pesci?
8: No, he's alive. Alive or dead? He's alive.
4: I'm just guessing. I don't know.
8: Mark? Art knows it, so let's go to Mark first to see if he's got any idea.
9: Well, he's still alive, but I'm going to go Samuel Jackson.
8: They allowed black players in 1919.
10: How about you guys? You're killing me. But
9: my idol was a black guy, Willie Stargell, so it wasn't Willie Stargell.
10: Nothing against that, but Shoeless Joe Jackson.
8: Who was it, Art Sword?
9: Laura, we're drinking the same Kool-Aid.
10: I know who it is. You tell him.
9: Laura and I are drinking the same Kool-Aid.
10: Ray Liotta, God bless him, and we miss him. And what a good actor he was. I'm telling you.
4: Ray Liotta.
10: He and James Caan, two of my favorites when it comes to those kind of things.
8: I'll tell you how much I liked him. I saw Goodfellas. I taped Goodfellas. I was going with it before I met Sandy, of course. And I made her come over and watch Goodfellas for 2.5 hours. That's how much I love that movie, because you're not going to gamble that she might hate the movie. I knew she was going to like the movie. I think she really hated it. But the point is, I loved it. Art loved it. And really,
9: Hey, Fred, did you ever dress up like Shoeless Joe Jackson?
10: Jesus.
8: Well, he was one of the eight that, of course, got blacklisted.
10: The 1919 Chicago Black Sox, right, Fred?
8: Yeah. All right, Mark Mancini, 0-1. Let's try this. Raymond Berry, Baltimore Colts, passed away this week. Where did he coach in college?
9: Ooh, the New England Patriots.
8: Yeah, that's a college?
10: He said in college.
9: Oh, in college, I think it was Missouri.
8: Missouri?
9: I think it was Missouri.
8: Laura Snoke, Raymond Berry, Baltimore Colts with Johnny Unitas, played wide receiver. Where did he coach in collegiate world?
4: I don't know. I hate this game.
10: Give her a hint, Fred.
8: It's the South.
4: Oh, that's a hint. Alabama?
8: Maybe it's Alabama. Art, is it Alabama?
10: I think it is Alabama.
9: Oh, my God. I think
8: you guys are right. Laura, see, you give up too easily, Laura.
9: Oh, my God.
10: I was thinking it was either Alabama or Maryland. I thought about it and I said, wait a minute, because I think it was back when the Bear had just retired and the one of the coaches, I believe the coach at the time was the guy that became the Jets coach.
9: You know,
10: Ray Perkins.
9: That's almost like going to Vegas and you just say, I got one chip, just put on any number and then you hit it. That's what you just did, Laura.
10: Try doing that three times in a row. That's happened to me before.
8: Hey, since we're talking about this, and we talked earlier about former coach Nick Saban, who did coach at Alabama, where did Nick Saban coach Art Sors before LSU and Alabama?
9: Oh.
8: Where did he coach first?
10: Michigan State.
8: Michigan State. Are you sure about that?
10: Maybe it might have been a college. On his way there or right before then?
8: Right before that.
10: Cleveland Browns.
8: No, I'm saying collegiately.
10: West Virginia.
8: All right. Laura, was it Michigan State, West Virginia, Nick Saban, where he coached right before he coached LSU?
4: I'm going to pass the baton to Mark.
8: No. You guessed last time.
10: Give her a hint.
4: Give me a hint.
8: Well, Art's right.
4: How's that wow.
8: For, how's that for
4: West Virginia? That's not a hint.
8: No. The first one, Michigan State.
10: It was Michigan State, yeah.
9: He also coached, do you remember, he coached in the pros, too. Do you remember where
10: Miami
9: he coached?
10: Miami Dolphins. Didn't do very good, either.
4: No.
8: He was a collegiate coach.
10: Right, he was a Lou Holtz kind of coach.
8: All right, you ready again? You're going to face so far tonight on Sports Overnight America. All right, this MLB player presently playing has appeared in the most All-Star games. He's been chosen the most All-Star games. Who might that player be, Laura Snook?
4: He's presently playing?
8: Yeah, he's been selected 12 times to the All-Star team.
4: What position?
8: No.
9: Oh, okay. I got this.
10: Think of a big fish.
8: Outfield.
9: I got it.
4: Big fish?
8: Outfield. Yeah.
4: I don't know.
9: I got it. Aaron Judge.
8: Is that a fish? I thought you had
9: it. The only fish I remember was Steve Trout.
10: Mike Trout.
4: Yeah.
8: Mark, when Art says a big fish, you probably think of a fish, not a judge. I mean,
10: comes the fish.
9: I thought of Steve Rainbow Trout.
10: Speaking of Aaron Judge, did he hurt his rib? Or,
8: He fractured his rib.
10: So 4 to 6 weeks they're talking about?
4: Yeah.
10: Yikes.
4: I don't get puns. That's why there's something. I learned how to read from this very discredited method, which was not phonics. And so when you say fish, I don't think trout.
10: I said big mouth, blank.
4: Yeah, it didn't like register in my brain.
8: Yeah. All right, let's take a break, and we're gonna come back and talk to Jeff Owens, the editor of Sports Collector Digest, more than 50 years, and I've got many of them. 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

0: America, and I'm going to tell you a story. I spend $170 a month on a storage place. One of the reasons is because of Sports Collector Digest. I have subscribed to Sports Collector Digest, I think, since it began. Piles and piles and piles and piles of Sports Collector Digest. The guy to blame for all this is the editor of Sports Collector Digest, Jeff Owens. Welcome to the show.
1: Thanks, guys. I'm very glad and very happy to be quartering up your storage building there. That's good for business. Hopefully there's a lot of you guys out there.
0: How many years has Sports Collector Digest been in existence?
1: 53 years. This 53rd year. We celebrated our 50th anniversary in 2023. And so it's been around a long time. Oldest publication in the hobby. Been around forever, and we're still doing well. We still have a lot of guys like yourself who've been subscribing for a long, long time, and hopefully that continues. I would encourage you to hang on to those old copies, because hopefully one day there'll be collector's items and you can put them on eBay and make some money.
0: But I got to ask you one question, because I'm just the average person. I have never sold a graded item. Okay, that's point A. I do, and you've heard the stories. The earthquake destroyed my cars. Water heater explosion destroyed the cars. One of the movers stole a whole box of mine, destroyed the cards. But I do have 1957 football cards. Mm. And the reason I bring this up is I've got three or four Johnny Unitas, 1957. Yeah. Looking at them, you usually grade your own stuff better than they really are. I understand that. I think it's a 6 or a 7. I go to three different auction houses, okay, and this is a God's honest truth. In the last 6 to 8 weeks, one gave it a 2, one said it would be a 6, and the other gave it a 7. What can an average person do? Tell us, Jeff Owens.
1: Yeah, you know, that's a problem in the hobby, is that there are inconsistencies there in grading throughout the different grading places. And what you can do, I don't know, because they kind of have you over a barrel right now. If you want to sell your card for the most value you can get for it, you almost have to go through one of these grading companies. And that's the problem they have. They have all this technology these days, and they are improving rapidly. However, it's still sort of a human element. I mean, it's a subjective judgment by a person who's trained to grade cards. And anytime you have that, you know, the judgments are going to come out different depending on who's grading it and what company it is. So that's, you know, and you got these guys now coming out with technology where you can grade your own card. We've seen that technology. I think it's good, but is it of value? I don't know, because I think most of the time you're going to run into exactly what you did. You're going to grade it one way, and then you're going to send it into a company, and they're going to grade it another way. And unfortunately, their grade is what counts. for you to get the value of your card, you have to have it slabbed, and you have that label on it, and you have that grade on it. And that's a huge part of the business right now. And the hobby is so hot right now that one of the big stories that we've been covering the last few weeks is that PSA, artist grading, they've been flooded with so many cards. They've got a 10 million card backlog right now. So they have shut down their value services, their most affordable grading services for the time being, because they have to catch up. And they went through this during the pandemic when the hobby was booming so much. They had $11 million cards backlogged, and they had to shut things down for a while. So that sort of tells you where the hobby's at right now. It's booming again, and people are using these grading services, and they're flooded with so many cards they can't keep up. So that's kind of the way the hobby is right now.
0: Art Source, you played for the Trojans, you played for the Rams, and you played professional golf. You have to have some valuable items. You're on with Jeff Owens of Sports Collector Digest.
2: Well, I hope so. I have a Frank Howard batting helmet from 1969 that I got at the All-Star game at RFK Stadium, the old RFK Stadium. But, Jeff, welcome to the show, and I want to talk to you a little bit about the difference between the value of baseball cards, which we know basically lead the way, and if there are any movements in other major sports where their cards are starting to become, you know, more exciting.
1: Yeah, basketball. No question about it. Basketball cards are the hottest cards in the market right now, and they are actually outselling baseball right now.
2: Wow.
1: Yeah, they are the number one card in the hobby. Over the past 60 days, I think 65 days now, the athlete who has sold the most cards is Victor Wembanyama. Over 60,000 cards in the past 60 days have been purchased from him. Cooper Flagg is second, Tom Knipple is third, and I think Shohei is like fourth right now.
2: Wow.
1: So basketball cards are really hot. A lot of it has to do with the new young stars. Wemby.
2: Does the international market have a lot to do with that as well, you think, Jeff?
1: I think it's got a little bit to do with it. International basketball is huge. It's huge worldwide. And there are definitely a lot of NBA cards being sold internationally, particularly in Asia. It's kind of like soccer. Basketball has become an international sport. You have a lot of international players who are now not only playing in the NBA. One of the craziest things I've seen lately is that college basketball programs are now signing professional players out of Europe and other countries at 23 and 24 years old to come over and play college basketball. And that's just crazy to me that that's happening. And that goes back to the problems we talked about earlier with the NIL and the transfer portal and all of that. Basketball cards are extremely hot right now. Wemby's got a lot to do with that. Cooper Flagg has got a lot to do with that. And the other rookies, Con Knipple, Dylan Harper, their cards are really booming right now, and it's really lifted up the entire basketball card market.
0: Laura, you've gone to a million games. Wow. What do you have that's valuable? You're on with Jeff Owens of Sports Collectors Digest.
3: Yeah, hi, Jeff. You know what I found really interesting

0: lures people into getting into involved in this hobby?
1: Yeah, I think the driving force is nostalgia and memories. I think most people, particularly your older collectors or people who have been collecting for a long time, they do it just for the sheer joy of memories, remembering this player from their childhood, remember pulling for that guy when you were a kid, and then you get his baseball cards, and then you get older, and you kind of get nostalgic, and this is what happened during the pandemic, is you had all these people locked up with nothing to do, and they pulled out their old baseball cards, and they got very nostalgic about it, and they started collecting more, and it's just really the thing I think that's driven the hobby since its beginning. Now, what has happened now, though, in the modern world is that it has become an investment. It's become a business, and you have a lot of very, very wealthy people now investing in the hobby and buying up trading cards. I mean, you saw recently where Kevin O'Leary from Shark Tank, he and another group of investors, they spent $12.9 million on a Kobe Bryant card. I think it was a Kobe Bryant, LeBron James card, $12.9 million. And we're seeing a lot of that. You're seeing a lot of big companies investing in the hobby, and you're seeing a lot of wealthy people using trading cards as investment assets now. And that is really, in recent years, that is really what has driven the hobby and made it.
2: Can you go to a bank and get collateral on something like that? I mean, it's a question I have to ask.
1: Yeah, I mean, you definitely have to get something like that insured. Whether you can get collateral, I would think you could, because it's considered a valuable investment asset, just like artwork, paintings, wine, jewelry, all the very valuable things that people collect. Sports cards in that category now, and we're seeing, I mean, the record keeps going up all the time. I mean, you know, it was a few years ago, it was 3 million, and then it went to 6-7 million, and then we had the Mickey Mantle card that went to 12-6, and now we got a 12-9, and we had a Babe Ruth jersey that sold for $24 million a couple of years ago. And it just continues to blow my mind that the amount of money that's being spent on this stuff, but that's the way a lot of people look at it. They look at it as investment, and they think that investment's going to pay off down the road, and that keeps working out, it looks like.
3: Mark Mancini, you're a Pirates fan. You're on with Jeff Owens. Like a minute to go in this segment. Take it away, Mark.
4: Well, I got a couple bats, Pete Rose and Tony Gwynn, I'm looking at. But, you know, Jeff, let me ask you, this new generation of kids, they don't usually keep a lot of stuff. They're constantly, you know, I got granddaughters, and they, you know, when you look at going to the games and everything, not to play devil's advocate here, but it seems like the biggest craze coming across the board is the bobbleheads, because the old money is keeping the baseball cards going. Can that old money sustain to keep the baseball cards going? Because it looks like the young generation's going the bobblehead route, and they're going for big money.
1: Yeah, they're going for bobbleheads. Pokemon is huge with the younger generation right now, cards. So that's an interesting question, because a lot of your kids doing it today, they're also doing it for investments, and they're flipping cards. They're making money. It blows my mind to see these kids walking around card shows with these big cases full of cards, and some of them got $100,000 worth of cards. Or
2: bicycle spokes to millions of dollars.
1: Right. We've gone from bicycle spokes and flipping them up against the wall to carrying around $50,000 in cash and cards.
2: Wow.
1: It's amazing. And but to your question, I think that is a big concern, is that kids today are not collecting for the same reasons that we did as kids. Yeah. So it makes you wonder if they're going to continue to do that as adults. And that's a big question right now. I do think the trading card hobby has got a big problem in that cards, modern day cards and cases and boxes are just way too expensive for your collector. The kids that are doing this, they're bankrolled by their parents, and they're pretty wealthy kids, and then they're learning. You know, I admire them because they're learning to run a business, and they're being very successful at them. So I don't fault them at all. But it's changed. You know, people collect for different reasons now, and that does make you wonder if it's going to be sustainable 20 or 30 years down the road.
3: Jeff, yeah. we got to go, but how do people sign up, subscribe to Sports Collector Digest?
1: Yeah, real simple. 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We'd love to have you. Come check out the oldest publication in the hobby.
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0: Thanks, Jeff.
2: Have a great weekend.
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2: I think his ERA is 0.79 right now.
0: I think he's being penalized for being a hitter and a pitcher. I think that they ran the statistics on all the pitchers that are eligible for the Cy Young Award as of now, which is still fairly early. We're not even halfway through the season. But, you know, he's got all the statistics. He's leading every other pitcher in the statistics. ERA, I think he's got two losses. The problem is he doesn't pitch enough.
2: Once a week is kind of hindering his ability to get
0: because the Dodgers have it spread out among six pitchers, which is great for the team, but maybe not so great for him individually. But I'm trying to figure out why they're saying he doesn't have a chance to win the Cy Young Award. I mean, it's like, what are you looking at? And I think he's being penalized for being sort of like how LeBron never gets
2: being
0: fouled.
2: Too good at everything. So
0: exactly.
4: And I think that'd be the same argument when you look at a guy like Dave Roberts. He'll never win Manager of the Year because they're kind of expected to be contenders.
2: Yeah, they'll probably have the all-time winning percentage in the history of baseball
4: before long. That's why they're going to get overlooked on that. And guys like Christopher Sanchez, Steens, Sale right now.
2: Mizorowski.
0: Yeah, Mizorowski, right.
4: But if I had to pick one now, man, Sale is just... He's remarkable.
2: Well, especially coming back from all the things he's done.
3: He wasn't on Thursday because they lose the game.
4: Yeah.
3: Seven runs. All right. For Art, for Laura, for Mark, for Engineer Mario, stay tuned all night long for more of Sports Overnight America.

0: this hour from Town Hall. I'm Ron Taylor. Israeli airstrikes on southern Lebanon yesterday killed 9 people, including 3 Lebanese military members.
1: That's what both the Lebanese army and state media say. The president of Lebanon has condemned the strike as a violation of sovereignty. An airstrike on a vehicle killed a brigadier general, a captain, and another soldier. But the Israeli military contends it targeted a vehicle moving suspiciously near soldiers.
0: Correspondent Andrew Stewart also says the Iranian-backed militant group Hezbollah has rejected the latest ceasefire brokered by the U.S. President Trump is happy to hear the latest report about the Labor Department or the labor market, which is really looking up. Correspondent Laura Winters has the latest.
2: The numbers defying the economic forecast turns out double the amount of jobs were created last month in May, 172,000 to be exact. President Trump on board Air Force One telling reporters he's thrilled with the upswing in the labor market.
3: So we had incredible job numbers, you saw that, and we have good everything, good numbers, but the job numbers just came out and they were fantastic.
2: Laura Winters reporting.
0: Unemployment stands at 4.3%. Authorities say a shooting near a busy street festival in Ohio has wounded at least 12 people. Toledo police say the shooting happened yesterday near the Old West End Festival, an annual gathering of live music and home tours in the historic district. Deputy Police Chief Joe Hefferman says it appears at least 2 people fired weapons, probably at each other. 2 of the victims are in critical condition. The New York Knicks led the San Antonio Spurs 2-0 in NBA Finals. The Knicks beat the Spurs 105-104 Friday night in a nail-biter in San Antonio, winning their 13th straight playoff. Game 3 heads back to Madison Square Garden Monday night, where President Trump plans to be in attendance. This is more at Town Hall.
4: Patrick was way behind on his IRS taxes.
5: 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The total amount ended up being somewhere just over $30,000. $30,000.
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0: The remaining 3 60 Minutes stars say they're staying at the CBS show they don't want to see die.
8: Executive producer Tanya Simon was fired. So were correspondents Sharon Alfonsi, Cecilia Vega, and this week's Scott Pelley. It leaves the show with 3 reporters.
9: I'm Bill Whitaker. I'm John Wertheim.
10: I'm Leslie Stahl.
8: In a memo to fellow staff obtained by the AP, Stahl, Whitaker, and Wertheim expressed anger over the recent firings and were having a hard time deciding whether to stay. The 3 remaining reporters said if they can continue committing acts of independent, fearless journalism and storytelling, they're here for it, adding, if not, they leave. I'm Ed Donahue.
0: Golden Tempo won the Belmont Stakes 5 weeks after winning the Kentucky Derby. Golden Tempo charged down the stretch at Saratoga Racecourse to capture the 3rd and final leg of the Triple Crown with jockey Jorge Ortiz aboard for trainer Sherry DeVoe. More at townhall.com. A British actor known for his suave, smooth voice has passed away.
11: British actor Anthony Head was known for his TV role as Rupert Giles, the watcher who guided Buffy the Vampire Slayer. He was also a villainous ex-husband on Ted Lasso, the Prime Minister in Little Britain, and Uther Pendragon on BBC's Merlin.
12: How do you expect anyone to fear a king who does not know his own mind?
11: Head's career spanned 5 decades. After training at the London Academy of Music and Dramatic Art in the 1970s, he appeared in West End and major British stage productions. In a statement, his daughters Daisy and Emily Head say he died at age 72 of complications from pneumonia. I'm Jennifer King.
0: Anthropic is proposing that top AI companies coordinate a way to pause the development of advanced AI systems if they become too dangerous. The company behind the Claude chatbot says the technology is proving so quickly that risks humans could lose control. More on these stories at townhall.com.
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How's it going, everybody? Brent Alvarez here, After Dark Radio. We are here every Wednesday, 2 Pacific, 5 Eastern, Sports Byline Broadcasting Network, as well as Sirius. Well, I didn't say Sirius Satellite Radio. This has been a while. We're on TuneIn Radio, we're on YouTube, we're on Twitch. A lot of different ways to listen to and watch the show. We have a very special guest here today. Robert Baer, Spiritual Awakenings International, is joining us here today. And they've got a special conference that is coming up in just a couple of days, Saturday and Sunday, June 6th and 7th. It is the SAI Conference 2026, Spiritual Awakening, the Dawn of Expanded Consciousness. 42 speakers from 12 different countries, and this is free, and it is available online via Zoom. So if you're interested in this topic, if you're interested in what Robert Baer has to say today, then you should check out the Spiritual Awakenings International Conference 2026. Robert Baer is going to be joining us after the break. And we'll be talking to him about a number of different topics, including angel encounters, which he began talking about the last time he was on the show. And we had to, show's over. We had to let him go. But he's back to continue discussing that topic. So I got a couple of questions for him as well. And if you have questions, you're welcome to text us, 425-780-7566. That is 425-780-7566. If you are watching live on YouTube or Twitch, you're welcome to put questions into the chat box on either of those services as well. And we'll ask your questions to Robert Baer. 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
4: 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And by the way, I was informed we are on Sirius Satellite Radio. But anyway, we got lots to talk about today with our special guest, Robert Baer, Spiritual Awakenings International. We just had Robert on quite recently, actually, but there is a big conference which is coming up this weekend, June 6th and 7th. How you doing, Robert?
5: Yes, sir. I'm doing great, and thank you again for having me to be a guest on your show. You have a great audience, and it's a real privilege to speak to everyone. Thank you.
4: Yeah, thanks for coming on. And as noted, the conference is coming up this weekend, Saturday and Sunday, June 6 and 7. 42 speakers, 12 countries. It's free. It's online. Let everybody know what's going to be taking place and how they can join.
5: The conference will be this Saturday and Sunday, and you can sign up right now if you wanted. It doesn't have to be on the day of the event, but it's absolutely free. And you're right, we have 42 outstanding speakers from 12 countries, and we have a variety of different topics that will be covered in the spiritual world. It's really an interesting thing to experience, and we get perspectives from the world, and we have a large audience. So we're in 115 countries. We've just blown up in the last 5 years I'm one of the co-founders of it, myself and Dr. Yvonne Kazon, and we in no way imagined that this would grow and continue to grow the way that it has, but it's just exploded, and this conference is one of the major reasons. I hope everybody takes the time to sign up and enjoy it. If you go onto our website, www.spiritualawakeningsinternational.org, you can sign up, and you'll be sent a link, and you can read about all the different guests, hosts, and everybody that's involved in the program. One of the persons that I want to specifically mention is a guy named Danny N. Brinkley.
4: Oh, yeah.
5: He's a Vietnam War veteran. He'll be speaking on June 6th at 11 a.m. Eastern. And he's an exceptional individual. I think he would really hit a home run with your audience because of his background. And he also has a program or an organization that he has. It's called the Twilight Brigade, and it is for veterans, and it's committed to the mission that no one dies alone, no veterans dies alone. It will be a fascinating speech and event, and I hope everybody takes it in. I really do. So.
4: Now, we're going to talk more about the conference a little bit later on, but the last time you were on the show, we were talking a little bit about angels. And between the time that we did our show and today, I was reading a story about a F5 tornado in Joplin, Missouri in 2011, and apparently a bunch of children in the town. And this was like different children, didn't know each other, from all over Joplin. You know, they were at these child trauma centers after the tornado. And like individually, they reported that during the disaster, they had seen butterfly people that had been assisting people that were, trapped or whatever the case might be. But they described them as butterfly people. And I wanted to talk to you about that because we're going to discuss angels here. And, you know, oftentimes you'll hear people say, you know, my guardian angel, or, you know, I experienced this person showed up and helped and then they were gone. Very rarely, it seems to me, do you hear about people encountering angels that actually have wings. But obviously, in this case, you know, these children describing these as butterfly people, this would indicate that they had wings. And so I wanted to ask you, as we get discussing this topic, you know, when you hear stories about angels, how often are they the angel that you think about with wings? Is that like, I think, very rare, or is it more common than I'm aware of?
5: I can just tell you from my own experience and from talking to others, I've heard about this. Personally, I have not experienced that. I have experienced other type of angel encounters, but this would not surprise me because butterflies are one of the ways that the afterlife can communicate with you. Butterflies, cardinal birds, different things like feathers that you find, all these different things are little gifts that you get from the afterlife. And this does not surprise me at all to hear this. I'm going to have to look into that. It's a great topic to bring up. Thank you.
4: I'll actually send you the link to the article. You can look at it after the show. But can you tell us a little bit more about butterflies? Because I also had a guest on that was talking about, you know, people that had encounters that they attributed it to aliens. But sometimes these beings would be disguised as, say, an owl or some other animal. I mean, is that something similar to what we're talking about here? What can you tell us about butterflies and other animals that, I guess, deliver messages from the afterlife?
5: here again, I haven't experienced any of those personally, but I've heard accounts of this, these types of things, when we've had guest speakers. So I actually think there's merit to it. I actually think these things exist. I don't think this is a something that's crazy or out of the ordinary. I think people can experience things in different ways, and I'm not trying to give you a vague answer. It's just the truth.
4: Sure.
5: But I've heard this before, and we've had a couple of people speak. We have a monthly guest speaker that speaks for us, and we pick all these different variety of topics. A couple times we've had people that have talked about these individual things that you're bringing up. So I've heard these things before, and it does not surprise me. Like I said, I think there's merit to it, and I wish I could give you a firsthand account, but I can't. But I would tend to believe that person. I really would. I'll put it that way.
4: So we're about a minute away from the first commercial break here, but we're going to be talking more about angel experiences. And your particular encounters have always been what appear to be people, correct?
5: That is exactly correct, yes.
4: And is there, and we'll get into this more after the break, but just very quickly, is there ever a moment where you realize in the moment that this is an angel you're dealing with, or is it usually after the experience is over, you look back and go, wow, that was an angel?
5: I have one in particular that I'll talk about after the break that I actually figured out that this was an angel. And it's one that I think your listeners would really enjoy hearing. It actually happened to me about 5 years ago. We don't have time to start it up right now, but when we get back, I would love to start off with that, if that's okay.
4: Yep. We're going to head to a break right now. When we come back, we'll get right into your experience from 5 years ago, and we'll talk more about the SAI Conference 2026 as well, which you can check out June 6th and 7th free online. More on that after the break, After Dark Radio, Sports Byline Broadcasting Network.

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7: 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Robert Baer is joining us here today. He's been on the show several times. If you want to go into the archives, former police officer, heart attack on an airplane, passed away for 45 minutes, came back. We talked a lot about that story on previous shows, and we're going to talk a little bit about that after the next break. But I wanted to give you a chance, Robert, to talk about your angel encounter from 5 years ago.
8: Thank you again for the opportunity to bring this up. This is one that just this happened about 5 years ago. I had a good friend that lived in the Napa Valley in California, and I live in Oregon, and he was a stage 4 cancer patient at the time, and then he caught COVID, and he passed away. And when he passed away, I got this call from his attorney asking me to, if I could come down and pick up his guns. Apparently he had a gun collection he wanted to leave to me. And I had just been down to California and then came back up, and I said, well, I just came back. He says, well, it's imperative that you do this now. So I said, okay, I'll go down there. So I got in my pickup truck. It's a four-wheel drive, and it was snowing on Interstate 5 over the Ashland Summit and over in the Mount Shasta areas of Interstate 5. And I made it all the way down, met the executive of the state. I could not believe the amount of guns my friend had. I knew he had a few, but I had no idea he had all the ones that he had. So I put everything in my pickup truck, and I decided to start driving back towards home to Oregon. And it was a stormy day, stormy night. And as I got up to the Dunsmuir area, it was started to snow really heavily. And quite frankly, the road probably should have been closed down. I had to use a restroom real bad, so I pulled into a truck travel plaza. And when I got out, I noticed someone sitting on the concrete right in front of the door. He wasn't blocking the door. He was just right alongside the door. He looked like a homeless person. I saw him, and when I went by, I said hi, and he said hi back. I went in. And I thought, you know, I'm going to do my business, and I'm kind of hungry. They had two pieces of pizza left in the deli, so I thought, I'm going to get those last two pieces of pizza. So I asked them to put them in different containers, and I got a couple of waters. And as I left the plaza, he was still sitting there, but there was another person with him. And we made eye contact, and his eyes were so piercing. I asked him, I said, how long has it been since you've ate? He says, it's been a long time. So I said, well, I got this pizza for you. And I said, here's another piece for your friend. And here's a couple of waters. And he said, are you going to Oregon? I had all these guns in my truck. I did not want to have a passenger in my truck.
7: Mm-hmm.
8: Did not want to have that. So I said, no, I'm not. I lied to the man, or to what I thought was a man. Said goodbye, got in my truck, and I kept thinking, this is really a bizarre individual. Well, I started up north towards Oregon. I'm going to tell you, no one passed me. No one at all. It snowed so heavily. I was in four-wheel drive going over. I came down, and I got to a place called Grant's Pass, and I thought, that's it for today. I really don't want to stop and leave all these guns out in my truck, but I need to get some sleep. So I pulled into a motel. And as I pulled into the motel, there's a space that's marked for people that are registering. I pulled into that space, and there was a cyclone fence in front of it. Well, there was that same person standing against the fence looking at me. And I thought, there's no way. Nobody passed me. Nobody should have been out on the road. I got out of my truck. He pointed at me. He caught me in a lie, caught me lying, and the next thing I know, he disappeared. I looked everywhere for him. I drove around, and I was so overwhelmed with emotion, I thought, oh, my goodness, because of my near-death experiences and coming back to life, I pay a lot of attention to things that happen that I normally wouldn't have had before I passed away and came back to life. And I know that person was an angel, that figure. No doubt in my mind, I was caught in a lie. I'll tell you what, it woke me up, and I drove all the way home to Newport, Oregon after that. You never know who you're going to encounter. And I've had a couple other things happen.
7: Well, let me ask you a question about that one first. So
8: Yes.
7: I mean, even if somebody had passed you, what are the chances that that person ended up in that exact motel, in that exact town, in that exact time? I mean, it's whether someone passed you or not.
8: Oh, no. That, no, it's that was a spirit, that was an angel, no doubt in my mind. There's no other way to describe it. How would someone know that I was going to be in that motel at that time period and driven in that type of weather conditions? I was crazy to be on the road anyways. But I knew exactly what had happened. And
7: I guess the other question is, given this experience, when it was over and you had time to think about it, I guess my question would be, how would you interpret what happened here? Because it's not when he asked you, are you going to Oregon? It's not like you didn't want to be kind. You had been kind to him. You had given him pizza. You'd given him a drink and to his friend. You had been a kind person. So when he asked about Oregon, your concern, it wasn't that you didn't want to be kind. Your concern was, I got a bunch of guns in this truck. Like, I don't know if I want to do this or not. So what do you feel, what message do you feel was being sent when he then showed up again as if to point out, hey, man, you lied? I mean, what do you, how did you interpret this incident?
8: Well, when I read my near-death experience and I had my life review in front of a higher power, that whole scenario is truth. It's nothing but truth. As you watch your life unfold in your life review, it's all truth. You see yourself as you interacted with people, and you can sense how they felt towards you, and you can actually understand how they felt towards you. You get their emotions and their feelings. So there's nothing but truth. And since I was revived and came back to life, I made it a point to promise myself I was going to try and stay in that type of a frame of mind where there's nothing but truth. I don't ever want to account for anything again in a life review where I might be exposed to something that I could have done better. And lying is just one thing I don't want to be involved with. And I try very hard not to do that. I don't know if that explains that.
7: So maybe like the lesson was, even if you're uncomfortable with something, it's still better to tell the truth?
8: Yes.
7: Okay.
8: Yes, I think I was tested. I do. And I have another one that I think might interest your audience. I was on a flight from Denver to Texas, Houston, Texas, and I was living in Texas at the time. And it was a red eye flight where you fly after midnight, and a lot of times you get on those flights, everybody on there kind of is napping or they don't want to engage in a conversation or anything. They just want to get to the airport and land. But I was sitting in an aisle seat. There was a seat vacant to me, and next to the window there was an individual in the window seat, and nobody said anything. As we were getting ready to land, I was engaged in a conversation. The person from the window seat looked at me, and this happened in the 90s, about 1993. And I saw this actually in my life review, by the way. I saw this. But he asked me if I read the Bible. And I said, why are you asking me that? He says, I'm just curious.
7: We're actually going to head right to a break right here, but we'll pick up after the break the answer, how do you read the Bible? Back in a moment, After Dark Radio, Sports Byline Broadcasting Network.

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3: 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For this is the very essence of what our servicemen and women gave their lives to protect, and by God, we shall not allow their sacrifice to be forgotten. It's time to show the world just how great American can be. And we will not wait for tomorrow to come. We will stand here

0: back in the show. Brent Alvarez here, After Dark Radio, every Wednesday, 2 Pacific, 5 Eastern. Robert Baer is joining us here today. And you were in the middle of a story about being asked by somebody on a plane if you read the Bible. So I'm going to let you continue that, and then we got some questions here.
1: Sure.
0: So he asked... Go ahead.
1: I was getting ready to... We were getting ready to land, and that's when the passenger at the window seat asked me if I read the Bible. And I thought that was kind of an odd question, but I looked and I said, yeah, I have in the past. And there was something different about his eyes. They were different. I noticed that. And
0: that's the second time, by the way. That's the second time, by the way, because the guy at the rest stop also,
1: yes,
0: you noticed the eyes.
1: Yes. So I got up, took the stuff out of the overhead bin, and I kept thinking about why is he asking me this? And just before I had gotten up, he had said, read Matthew 18:18. And that's what kind of piqued my interest. You know, why would somebody say that? I just looked at him and thanked him, but I got up, took the stuff out of the overhead bin. I was walking along the aisle, and I got out into the boarding area, and I thought, I'm going to ask this guy, talk to him and find out who he is.

0: waited and waited and waited until everybody was off the plane. That person did not come off the plane. And I went up to the lady at the booking desk or the counter, and I said, "Is that a connecting flight? Is everybody off the plane?" And she says, "No, this is the end of the line. Everybody's off the plane." And I said, "Well, I was seated on that plane, and there was somebody I was engaged in a conversation with, and I was waiting for him to come out, and he didn't come out." And she says, "Well, I don't know what to tell you." So anyways, I made it to my home, and Saturday passed. Sunday, I thought, "Well, I'm going to go to church today." I just felt like it. So somebody had told me about this church in Corpus Christi that had a really good music-type program. And I'm an old horn player, and I like to listen to stuff like that. And so then I'm going to go to the church today. So I went into the church, and I was actually the only white person in that church. I sat in the back row, and the music was great. The pastor got up, and he said, "You know, today I was set to say a sermon on such and such, but since I was shaving today, all of a sudden I got this revelation. I was supposed to talk about Matthew 18:18.
1: Yep.
0: And as soon as he said that, my ears perked up. And his message that day was exactly what I needed to hear from things that were going on in my life at the time. And I waited. He was at the doorway, and as everybody left the church, he would thank them for coming and having them, if they wanted to go for a potluck in another room in the church. And I waited to be the last person out. And as I got up to him, I told him the story about being on the plane, and he just broke down and started to cry. And I said, "I think your message was for me." And he says, "There's no doubt about it. There's no coincidences in life." And I actually saw in my life review, I saw that incident on the airplane. And that's why I knew that there was a spiritual being sitting in that aisle seat. Sitting in the window seat. And that's when, after that, I just started to pay attention to all the different things that happened. And I've had a few other encounters, and I've been so fortunate. I've had witnesses with me where they've actually been there to experience in those with me, which makes it very credible to be able to talk about these things, because there's more than just one perception and more than one person that saw it. So that's the story I wanted to talk about, was that that airplane incident in Matthew 18:18.
1: Well, you mentioned perception, and my friend Elise had a couple of questions. This is in regards to when you actually had a heart attack on an airplane and you were dead for 45 minutes when you had the life review and everything. And she basically wants to know, when you had that experience, and from what you've heard from other people, you know, you can talk about what happened and your memories of it and that sort of thing, but were there things during that period when you were dead that you are unable to explain in normal words? Whether it be, sometimes people mention colors. There's colors that you just don't see when you're alive, and they're just like impossible to explain. Were there feelings that you had? Were there things that to this day, the only way to experience it is to, I guess, be dead?
0: Thank you for this question. Usually when I talk about my near-death experience, because I had two on the same day, two different types, but the one where I ended up in front of a higher power and had a life review, I gravitated in a situation where it was just absolutely a wonderful feeling. It was warm. You just felt like you were surrounded by love, and there were colors that don't exist on this earth. They don't. I don't know how to explain it. And I was being accompanied by some other

0: looking at my life. And the other thing that happened to me, and I may have mentioned this before in one of your other shows, something was fidgeting on the right, and my life review was on the left. And on the right, I happened to peek over there, and there was my dog, Scooter, that had passed away in 2001. And she was so happy to see me. And I can, number one, I had no idea that there was another dimension, the one that I was in. I was not spiritual, basically, before that, before I had my near-death experiences. I was basically a black-and-white individual. I'd been a policeman for 23 years, a university professor, city manager. I arrested people, gave them tickets, hired people, fired them, graded people, and sometimes failed them. I had all these things happen in my life that I had to account for in my life review. And I didn't like what I saw. I don't think I was that bad of a person, but since I have another crack at life, I decided that I was going to try and not be that same type of person anymore. So those are the different things that I think stand out in my mind.
1: Now, and let me ask one more. I want to ask one more real quick, kind of on that same topic, because this is actually a great question she asked. So when we're alive, we have eyes, nose, mouth, ears, you know, touch. We have the five senses. But obviously you don't have a human body when you pass away. So her question is basically, during your near-death experience, did you feel like you had more than five senses? Did you have, were they the same five senses but more vivid? Do you feel like you had more senses? Do you have any recollection of that?
0: I do. I can give you one example that I think may resonate with some of your listening audience. I was traveling along a two-lane coast highway, and something, I had like a gut feeling to pull over. I pulled over, and it's a good thing I did, because coming my way on the opposite side of the road, it was heading towards me, was a logging truck loaded with logs.
1: Mm.
0: If I hadn't listened to my inner self, I don't know, you can call it your sixth sense, you can call it your gut feeling, but I pulled over, and that's the only reason I'm talking to you today. It was a surreal experience in a way. I got to thinking to myself, thank goodness I listened to whatever it was that had me pull over. And I think that's happened to everybody at some point or time. As I give these talks and as I listen to others, I've heard numerous experiences like this where people bring up their sixth sense and some of their feelings about things and how they're, it sense something is going to go wrong, or they shouldn't do this, or they should do this instead of that. And I'm beginning to think you need to really pay attention to those gut feelings.
1: And you,
0: I
1: think
0: there's a reason for them.
1: And I think you also mentioned it just, the whole experience felt more real than physical reality. And what exactly does that mean? Do you feel like now that you are here in a human form, that it is a reality that is kind of contained in this, whatever this life is, and that during your near-death experience that was just released into a bigger reality? Or what does that mean when you say more real than real?
0: I'm just going to put it this way. I wake up every morning. I count my blessings. I can't believe how wonderful it is to wake up and plan a day. Even if it's a bad day, it's still a day. It's still an experience. You have good days, you have bad days. Being able to realize that not every day is going to be perfect. But living life like every day is your last day, that's what I do. And I enjoy talking to people. I take the time to help out. It makes me feel good, like write a grant for homeless people. I do stuff like that. Disabled veterans, help out at you know, food shelter type thing. It's like giving back. And I look at life differently than I did before. And in a way, I wished I had been this way my whole life. But we all are a product of our environment. We're all a product of our own selves. And, you know, I had a job, for example, as a policeman, where it's not a popularity contest, for example.
1: No.
0: You have to make decisions, and sometimes it affects people's lives. But I don't ever want to do that again. I don't ever want to be the boss again. I'm happy. I'm happy talking to you and to your audience, for example.
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1: 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And this weekend, there is a Spiritual Awakening Dawn of Expanded Consciousness Conference 2026. 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And Robert, anything else you want to throw in about the conference here while we have a chance?
0: It will be a great event. There will be speakers from Poland, Portugal, South America, Australia, of course, Canada, United States, and I think we have somebody from Spain. It'll be a great time. And there's a variety of topics. I think your audience would love to listen to all the different topics. If you get on the internet, if you get on www.spiritualawakeningsinternational.org, you can click on the conference link. You can sign up, and you're right, it's free. But you can look at the variety of topics. They're all types, whether it's a proof of God, the stages of soul's ascension, Kundalini, all these different types of things, plus near-death experiences. And we have some great speakers, some that are classic and some that are well-established and probably some of the pioneers of the spiritual awakenings world.
1: That's
0: and
1: right.
0: I'd also like to put a plug in for Amore Ministries International. I'm involved with them.
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0: Interview.
1: Well, actually, I hate to cut you off here, but we are running out of time. But once again, spiritualconference.org, and I promise we'll talk about this the next time Robert Baer is on. Thank you so much, everybody. We'll talk to you next.

0: are reports of intercepted Iranian missiles and drones targeted at Bahrain and Kuwait.
1: Air raid sirens in Bahrain as Iranian missiles and drones head for Gulf neighbors, including Kuwait. Bahrain's government says those missiles were intercepted and called on Iran to immediately cease attacks on its Gulf neighbors. The statement came hours after the U.S. military said it shot down Iranian ballistic missiles and drones launched toward the Strait of Hormuz and Gulf Arab allies on Friday, and struck some of the Islamic Republic's coastal surveillance radar sites in response. I'm Julie Walker.
0: Ebola is affecting the lives of Congolese citizens.
2: A wedding in Bunia, Congo, where Ebola continues to strike down citizens. The bride says she was disappointed when only 50 people out of 300 guests were allowed to enter the church. But Bunia in eastern Ituri province is where Congolese officials say many of the Ebola cases in the country exist. Authorities in the country are calling it an act of community transmission after 71 new cases were confirmed within 24 hours. I'm Donna Water.
0: The body of an Auburn University student who had been missing in Japan for a week has been found. James Higginbotham was on a family trip when he disappeared, leading to a search by police and local volunteers. Last seen at the Kyoto train station May 29th, his mother Nancy shared on social media Saturday that his body had been found by a volunteer search and rescue group. His mother has said he walked away from his parents after she used ChatGPT to find restaurants and sites in the area, as he was opposed to AI. News and analysis at townhall.com.
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0: World Cup fans who thought they scored free tickets will now have to pay full price.
4: FIFA has canceled World Cup tickets issued to about 60 fans who mistakenly got them for free because of a website error during the checkout process. Soccer's ruling body issued a statement saying it regrets the error and any inconvenience caused, adding that those tickets remain reserved for the fans who were affected to buy at the agreed price. The tickets were sold through the official World Cup site on May 21st. It's the latest glitch in an often controversial World Cup ticketing program. The Attorneys General of New York and New Jersey are investigating FIFA for possible violations of consumer protection laws. I'm Marcela Sanchez.
0: Taylor Swift has released a new song for Disney and Pixar's Toy Story 5. The song is co-produced by Jack Antonoff and frequent collaborator, and could be an Oscar contender. This is townhall.com. High-profile guests are expected in New York City Monday night for Game 3 of the NBA Finals.
1: President Trump will be at his golf club, Trump National, in Bedminster, New Jersey this weekend. On Monday, he's scheduled to head into New York City to Madison Square Garden to catch the NBA Finals.
5: I think the Knicks have an amazing team, the way they played. Started off slow and it just got stronger and stronger.
1: The Knicks will host the San Antonio Spurs in Game 3. Also scheduled to attend, New York City Mayor, Democrat Socialist Zoran Mamdani.
0: Correspondent Laura Winters. The schoolworm fly is detected in Texas decades after the cattle threat was largely eradicated in the U.S. The Department of Agriculture and Brooke Rollins confirming that the New World schoolworm fly has reached South Texas, the first time in decades that the parasite with flesh-eating larvae has threatened the nation's cattle industry, and only the third time it's appeared in the U.S. in that time. More on these stories at townhall.com. I'm Ron Taylor.
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8: 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Our guest will be a few minutes from right now, Jeff Owens of Sports Collector Digest, Art Source with us, Laura Snoke with us, Mark Mancini's with us, and we'll play Laura's favorite part of the show, of course, Barron Sports Trivia. Lots happening in the wonderful and wacky world of sports. A lot of it's happening in Washington, D.C. as we speak. The Senate wants to pass a bill to correct, to help, to cure the problems in collegiate sports. Folks, we're dead. We're dead meat. 6 years ago, Mike Emmert, then the head of the NCAA, opened up everything, and everything is showing its wear right about now in 2026. There's no way to solve it. Maybe they're speaking about maybe putting it up again. Okay, respond to that. Well, okay, Fred, let's respond to that. Strike, strike, strike. And these players aren't like they used to be. These players all have agents. You can't do that. You just can't do it. What you have to do for sure is cure the NIL. The way you cure the NIL is you say, yeah, you can leave. You can leave once, you sit out a year, and that's it. That'll cure some of the problems. Can't cure all of them. Mark Emmert, by the way, was fired a couple years after came up with this inane idea. And so we can talk about that, sportsfred.com, sportsfred@aol.com. Have a few extra bucks. 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The Rams, big move this week. Myles Garrett, of course, they're hoping that Matthew Stafford stays healthy. Listening to San Francisco radio, they're going crazy. A.J. Brown to the Patriots. Last year, Patriots had the weakest schedule in the league. It's tougher this year. A.J. Brown will help the Patriots. You can help us. I can help you. SportsFred@AO.com right after this.

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9: Hey everybody, welcome back to Sports Overnight America with On Source, Melissa Snoke, and of course the one, the only, Mark Mancini, who happens to be the world's worst sports handicapper, and we'll find out about that when we're discussing some odds and some numbers and things like that. But I opened the show talking about something that's murdering the collegiate system, what the NCAA did 6 years ago, the Senate. Bipartisan situation, both sides thinking they can solve it. I think they're just going for votes. I don't think there's any way to resolve it. Art, there's no way you're going to limit how much money these guys can make.
10: No.
9: You might be able to limit how many times they can switch from one school to another. What are your thoughts about what's going on in Congress right now?
11: There's an old axiom, the horses are out of the barn. And it's hard to get them back in the barn at this point in time. And the players for years deserve to be paid with what millions, hundreds of millions, billions now of dollars being, you know, made by these programs. Coaches making $12 to $20 million. They're building $300 million centers for USC, and Penn State's put $500 million into their new stadium. You know, the game itself, the sport itself, football, basketball, women's basketball, They're doing fantastic. But Nick Saban said it best. I mean, can you have the other sports funded by them, by the big, you know, revenue-producing sports? And that's going to be the question. I mean, I saw college softball in the last 7 years, women's college softball, become something that's incredible. You know, Texas has won 2 straight titles now. I mean, they had 7, 8, 10, 12,000 people in the stands in Oklahoma City, and you look at the SEC, they're doing great. It's just, to me, I wonder if your rule isn't right, Fred. If a coach leaves, the kid ought to have an opportunity to go see what's going on, all right, because he was recruited by that coach. He has one chance to make a mistake and say, okay, I want to go play somewhere else. But after that, I think you should have to sit out. And I also think there's another problem in college sports and this gambling thing that's going on now between Texas Tech and their quarterback, Brendan Sorsby. And you know, I mean, this is something that's going to happen, and we've talked about it on Sports Overnight America.
9: Laura, you're an attorney. You have any thoughts about the kids going on strike if the Senate passes this rule?
5: You know, it's sort of a potpourri now of all kinds of different solutions and problems. And I think ultimately what's going to happen, I don't think ultimately that the answer is going to be come from Congress. I don't think that's going to happen. But I think ultimately what's going to happen is they're going to have to be employer-employee relationships between the college athletes and the schools, and there's going to have to be strict contractual limitations on transfers, on how many times the players can transfer. I mean, there's all sorts of issues there. I don't think they can really legitimize them.
11: Do the kids have to pay taxes on this NIL money?
9: Probably.
5: I imagine they would.
9: That's
11: a question that I've heard argued on both sides. Yeah.
5: I mean, it's income.
9: That's why the state of Florida universities have an advantage over, let's say, California, because you're not paying state income tax.
11: That was where I was trying to get at, because you have high tax states and states that have no tax. I mean, no wonder Texas and maybe the Florida schools are starting to creep up. I mean, because that is an advantage.
5: Well, it's going to be interesting to see if there is any teeth in this boycott that the NAACP is urging for black athletes to boycott the new Confederate states because of the policy. So we'll see. I mean, that can make a huge difference.
11: That is. Yeah,
5: huge
11: I never looked
5: difference.
11: At that. Yeah, that could be amazing.
9: Well,
11: I mean, you're talking 65 to 70% of football players.
5: And basketball.
11: Yeah.
10: Here's the thing, Fred, Artie, and Laura. It was never an issue when the athletic directors and coaches could do whatever the hell they want and get 20, 30 million across the board and leave in the middle of the thing and then go to another. But boy, is this an issue now with the college athletes saying, you know what? You know, maybe we got to do the same thing. And you know, we live in a country where you can do whatever you want, and if you can shortcut it some ways to a certain extent and make money, I'm for it. I mean, some of these guys are now making more money than going into the pros, and I look at it like this. Why are we going to start capping these kids when we never cap the athletic directors or the college
11: coaches? Could college football someday surpass the NFL?
10: Yeah.
11: I mean, we've got guys playing 9 years, right, Fred?
9: Yeah, you know, tight end for Miami a few years ago.
10: Yeah, the colleges are making, you know.
5: Longer than a football career.
10: Well, you know.
5: Professional football career.
10: When was the last time a university was actually losing money? It's like owners in sports. You don't get into business to lose money. You maximize your efforts to make more money.
9: Let me throw this one out there. There's a kid from my high school, Culver City High School, in Culver City, California, where all the movies were really made. He's now playing for Washington State.
10: Yeah.
9: He played 3 years for Bryant University in somewhere in the South. He's now in his third year at Washington State, and he's considered a junior, which means he can play at least seven.
11: It's a seventh-year junior.
9: All right, explain that to me. How's that possible?
11: I don't know. But I always thought I was pretty good at math. And I always thought she had 5 years to complete 4 years of eligibility. And now it's a completely different structure. I mean,
10: hey, you know, Fred, to argue that one out, I got a friend. She's 25, journalism degree at USC. She says she loses out to people that are YouTubers that have more followers. People are more interested in the followers than they are the education.
11: How many clicks you get, baby?
5: Yeah. Isn't there a professional football player that's going back to college and he wants to play basketball?
11: And then, Fred, we were talking about the young man UCLA just signed. I believe his name is Gironis Grivaldi.
9: Yeah.
11: Wasn't he playing for Real Madrid in the professional leagues?
12: couple years of pro.
10: Laura's going to go back. She's going to be a Raider cheerleader next year in Las Vegas.
12: No. You know, this is crazy because if you look at UCLA basketball, the roster for next year, everything is a transfer portal or a foreign player. They got two kids from high school. The other 12 guys or 13 guys.
11: You know, Coach Signetti of the National Championship Indiana football team was on TV the other day talking about how difficult it is to recruit freshmen now because you have a body of work to look at with guys in the portal. You have all this video to be able to look, and you see them against other players. And then when you look at a freshman coming in from high school, you know, there's that chance that he might not pan out. So you're seeing that weight shift, but it's starting to hurt the kids in the high school level.
10: How do you not pay the kids when Ohio State and Michigan come into your backyard every other year and you sell out the place at 100,000? How do you not pay the kids?
11: And those tickets are not cheap. I'm looking at USC, Penn State tickets for next year.
10: Yeah.
11: The cheapest ones available, $595.
10: Yeah, exactly.
11: That's sitting up in 108,000 Beaver Stadium at the top level.
12: Yeah. Well, all I can tell you, and I said this a million times on Sports Overnight America, I used to tell you the starting lineups for the top 10 or 15 basketball schools in America. There was absolutely no shot of Fred doing that now. And it's not just because I'm getting older, because I don't care as much, because you can't care as much.
11: The other thing is, you know, our college football magazines and basketball magazines, by the time you get those, they're going to add another 8 to 10 players. So you have to go through each one of those teams. And it's only like, 5 weeks old? And you're already making changes, adding people, adding this guy, adding that guy. It's crazy.
12: All right, Laura's a Dodger fan. Now, let's say you were a Laker fan. Well, Laura's a Laker fan. Let's say you were a Knicks fan. Would you spend $96,000 you would add to $192,000 to watch your favorite team, the Knicks, play if you had the opportunity?
5: No.
11: It's a definite no go.
5: You know, but we've talked about this before, and I just read a whole article about inflation, quote unquote, and how all of these different price points. If, for example, this Knicks ticket, if it had followed inflation, that particular ticket that cost $9,000 or $90,000 would cost maybe $500. I mean, the disparity between the cost of quote unquote luxury items now and what the rate of inflation is, it's like thousands.
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9: Everybody back on Sports Overnight America. Time for Laura's favorite part of the show, Barron's Sports Trivia. Before we start, of course, Artie's 128 years of age. You've been following this show. You know how old he is. But he takes legal medicinal products and answers, so he can answer these questions every single week that we do this show. Now, Art, what is your legal medicinal product that you are taking this evening?
11: Our old favorite, Prevagen. And, I mean, it's some great stuff, you guys. I mean, I don't know about you, but every once in a while I feel like I'm forgetting some things. And this keeps that from happening. But here's the exciting part. We've got a new sponsor. All right? 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I'm gonna put the information up in the next segment.
9: Or what's the name again of the place?
11: Sports Pub. It's fantastic. They've got a fusion food. They have like teriyaki sticks. They have old traditional food. But it's a community event where they have areas for the kids to play while you're enjoying sports. If you know you're with your kids or your grandkids in your sense, Mark, it's just a wonderful, wonderful thing, and it's been so successful that he decided that, hey, let's get this out there to everybody out there in the world, and you know it's going to be something. Hey, Jeff Bezos talked about how to become a billionaire. You start with an idea and you franchise it. And it worked for Ray Kroc. It's worked for a lot of people.
9: Yeah.
11: But here's who you got to contact, okay? It's called info@hornpubpa.com. And if you do that, you know, you're going to really enhance your community and have a chance to make a success for yourself. And we're happy to have them on Sports Overnight America.
12: I will definitely drink to that. All right, Laura, you ready for your favorite part of the show, Barron Sports Trivia?
5: I'm ready.
12: All right. Now, I know, Laura, you're a movie, you and Aaron are movie people. Okay, so who played Shoeless Joe Jackson in the 1989 baseball movie with Kevin Costner, Field of Dreams? Who played Shoeless Joe Jackson in the 1989 movie Field of Dreams, Laura Snow?
5: Was it Denzel Washington?
12: What?
5: Was it Denzel Washington?
12: Shoeless, you think a black player played in 1990?
11: Oh. He recently passed away, and he was in that mafia movie. I'm trying to think of his name.
12: Goodfellas.
11: That's right, Goodfellas.
5: Joe Pesci?
12: No, he's alive. Alive or dead, he's alive.
5: I'm just guessing. I don't know.
12: Art knows it, so let's go to Art, Mark first to see if he's got any idea.
10: Well, he's still alive, but I'm going to go Samuel Jackson.
12: They allowed black players in 1990.
11: How about you guys? You're killing me.
10: But my idol was a black guy, Willie Stargell, so it wasn't Willie Stargell.
11: Nothing against that, but Shoeless Joe Jackson.
12: Who was it, Art Sword?
10: Laura, we're
11: you
10: drinking
11: tell him,
10: the
11: friend,
10: same Kool-Aid.
11: I know who it is. You tell him.
10: Laura and I are drinking
12: Ray
10: the same
12: Liotta,
10: Kool-Aid.
11: Ray Liotta, God bless him, and we miss him. And what a good actor he was. I'm telling you.
5: Ray Liotta.
11: He and James Caan, two of my favorites when it comes to those kind of things.
12: I'll tell you how much I liked him. I saw Goodfellas. I taped Goodfellas. I was going with it before I met Sandy, of course. And I made her come over and watch Goodfellas for 2.5 hours. That's how much I love that movie, because you're not going to gamble that she might hate the movie. I knew she was going to like the movie. I think she really hated it. But the point is, I loved it. Art loved it. And really,
10: Fred, did you ever dress up like Shoeless Joe Jackson?
11: Jesus.
12: Well, he was 1 of 8 that, of course, got blacklisted.
11: The 1919 Chicago Black Sox, right, Fred?
12: Yeah. All right, Mark Mancini, you're 0-for-1. Let's try this. Raymond Berry, wide receiver, Baltimore Colts, passed away this week. Where did he coach in college?
10: Ooh, the New England Patriots.
12: That's a college?
11: He said in college.
10: Oh, in college, I think it was Missouri. I think it was Missouri.
12: Laura Snoke, Raymond Berry, Baltimore Colts with Johnny Unitas, played wide receiver. Where did he coach in collegiate world?
5: I don't know. I hate this game.
11: Give her a hint, Fred.
12: It's the South.
5: Oh, that's a hint. Alabama?
12: Maybe it's Alabama. Art, is it Alabama?
11: I think it is Alabama.
10: Oh, my God.
12: I think you guys are right. Laura, see, you give up too easy.
10: Oh,
12: Laura.
10: My God.
5: What was that?
11: I was thinking it was either Alabama or Maryland. Thought about it, and I said, wait a minute, because I think it was back when the Bear had just retired, and the one of the coaches, I believe the coach at the time was the guy that became the Jets coach, Ray Perkins.
10: That's almost like going to Vegas, and you just say, I got one chip, just put on any number, and then you hit it. That's what you just did, Laura. You hit
11: Try doing that 3 times in a row. That's happened to me before.
12: Hey, since we're talking about this, and we talked earlier about former coach Nick Saban, who did coach at Alabama, where did Nick Saban coach Art Source before LSU and Alabama?
10: Oh.
12: Where did he coach first?
10: I got this.
11: Well, Michigan State.
12: Michigan State. Are you sure about that?
11: Maybe it might have been a college. On his way there or right before then?
12: Right before that.
11: Cleveland Browns.
12: No, I'm saying collegially.
11: Oh. West Virginia.
12: All right. Laura, was it Michigan State, West Virginia? Nick Saban, where he coached right before he coached LSU.
5: I'm going to pass the baton to Mark.
12: No. You guessed last
5: time.
11: Give her a hint.
5: Give me a hint.
12: Well, Art's right.
5: How's that for a ride? West Virginia, that's not a hint.
12: No. The first one, Michigan State.
11: It was Michigan State,
10: Coached, do you remember, he coached in the pros, too. Do you remember where
11: Miami
10: he coached?
11: Miami Dolphins. Miami Dolphins. Didn't do very good, either.
5: No.
11: Surprisingly enough.
12: He was a collegiate coach. Right,
11: he was a Lou Holtz kind of coach.
12: All right, you ready again? You're going to pay so far tonight on Sports Overnight America. All right, this MLB player presently playing has appeared in the most All-Star games. He's been chosen the most All-Star games. Who might that player be, Laura Snoke?
5: He's presently playing?
12: Yeah, he's competed and he's been selected 12 times to the All-Star team.
5: What position?
12: No.
17: Oh, no, I got this.
11: Think of a big fish.
12: Outfielder.
17: I got it.
5: Big fish?
12: Outfielder. Yep.
5: I don't know.
17: Aaron Judge.
12: Is that a fish? I thought you had
17: it. The only fish I remember was Steve Trout.
11: Mike Trout.
5: Mike Trout.
11: Yeah.
5: There you go.
12: Now, Mark, when Art says a big fish, you probably think of a fish, not a judge. I mean, I thought
17: I thought of Steve Rainbow Trout.
11: Speaking of Aaron Judge, did he hurt his rib? Or,
12: He fractured his rib.
11: Oh, yeah. So 4 to 6 weeks they're talking about?
5: Yeah, at least.
11: Yikes.
5: But, you know, I don't get puns. That's why I learned how to read from this very, you know, discredited method, which was not phonics. And so when you say fish, I don't think trout.
11: If I said big mouth blank.
5: Yeah, it didn't like register in my brain.
12: All right, let's take a break and we're going to come back and talk to Jeff Owens, the editor of Sports Collector Digest, more than 50 years, and I've got many of them. 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I'm paying $170 a month. 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

0: a paycheck. I spend $170 a month on a storage place. One of the reasons is because of Sports Collector Digest. I have subscribed to Sports Collector Digest, I think, since it began. Piles and piles and piles and piles of Sports Collector Digest. The guy to blame for all this is the editor of Sports Collector Digest, Jeff Owens. Welcome to the show.
1: Thanks, guys. I'm very glad and very happy to be quartering up your storage building there. That's good for business. Hopefully there's a lot of you guys out there.
0: How many years has Sports Collector Digest been in existence?
1: 53 years. This 53rd year. We celebrated our 50th anniversary in 2023. And so it's been around a long time. So, oldest publication in the hobby. Been around forever, and we're still doing well. We still have a lot of guys like yourself who've been subscribing for a long, long time, and hopefully that continues. I would encourage you to hang on to those old copies, because hopefully one day there'll be collector's items and you can put them on eBay and make some money.
0: But I got to ask you one question, because I'm just the average person. I have never sold a graded item. Okay, that's point A. I do, and you've heard the stories. The earthquake destroyed my cars. Water heater explosion destroyed the cars. One of the movers stole a whole box of mine, destroyed the cars. But I do have 1957 football cards. Mm. And the reason I bring this up is I've got three or four Johnny Unitas, 1957. Yeah. Looking at them, you usually grade your own stuff better than they really are. I understand that. I think it's a 6 or 7. I go to three different auction houses, okay, and this is God's honest truth. In the last 6 to 8 weeks, one gave it a 2, one said it would be a 6, and the other gave it a 7. What can an average person do? Tell us, Jeff Owens.
1: Yeah, you know, that's a problem in the hobby, is that there are inconsistencies there in grading throughout the different grading services. And what you can do, I don't know, because they kind of have you over a barrel right now. If you want to sell your card for the most value you can get for it, you almost have to go through one of these grading companies. And that's the problem they have. They have all this technology these days, and they are improving rapidly. However, it's still sort of a human element. I mean, it's a subjective judgment by a person who's trained to grade cards. And anytime you have that, you know, the judgments are going to come out different depending on who's grading it and what company it is. So that's, you know, and you got these guys now coming out with technology where you can grade your own card. We've seen that technology. I think it's good, but is it of value? I don't know, because I think most of the time you're going to run into exactly what you did. You're going to grade it one way, and then you're going to send it into a company, and

0: they're going to grade it another way. And unfortunately, their grade is what counts. for you to get the value of your card, you have to have it slabbed, and you have that label on it, and you have that grade on it. And that's a huge part of the business right now. And the hobby is so hot right now that one of the things that we've been covering the last few weeks is that PSA, artist grading, they've been flooded with so many cards. They've got a 10 million card backlog right now. So they have shut down their value services, their most affordable grading services for the time being, because they have to catch up. And they went through this during the pandemic when the hobby was booming so much. They had $11 million cards backlogged, and they had to shut things down for a while. So that sort of tells you where the hobby's at right now. It's booming again, and people are using these grading services, and they're flooded with so many cards they can't keep up. So that's kind of the way the hobby is right now.
1: Art Source, you played for the Trojans, you played for the Rams, and you played professional golf. You have to have some valuable items. You're on with Jeff Owens of Sports Collector Digest.
2: Well, I hope so. I have a Frank Howard batting helmet from 1969 that I got at the All-Star game at RFK Stadium, the old RFK Stadium. But, Jeff, welcome to the show, and I want to talk to you a little bit about the difference between the value of baseball cards, which we know basically lead the way, and if there are any movements in other major sports where their cards are starting to become, you know, more exciting.
0: Yeah, basketball, no question about it. Basketball cards are the hottest cards in the market right now, and they are actually outselling baseball right now.
2: Wow.
0: Yeah, they are the number one card in the hobby. Over the past 60 days, I think 65 days now, the athlete who has sold the most cards is Victor Wembanyama. Over 60,000 cards in the past 60 days have been purchased from him. Cooper Flagg is second, Tom Knipple is third, and I think Shohei is like fourth right now.
2: Wow.
0: So basketball cards are really hot. A lot of it has to do with the new young stars. Wimby.
2: Does the international market have a lot to do with that as well, you think, Jeff?
0: I think it's got a little bit to do with it. International basketball is huge. It's huge worldwide. And there are definitely a lot of NBA cards being sold internationally, particularly in Asia. It's kind of like soccer. Basketball has become an international sport. You have a lot of international players who are now not only playing in the NBA. One of the craziest things I've seen lately is that college basketball programs are now signing professional players out of Europe and other countries at 23 and 24 years old to come over and play college basketball. And that's just crazy to me that that's happening. And that goes back to the problems we talked about earlier with the NIL and the transfer portal and all of that. Basketball cards are extremely hot right now. Wimby's got a lot to do with that. Cooper Flagg has got a lot to do with that. And the other rookies, Con Knipple, Dylan Harper, their cards are really booming right now, and it's really lifted up the entire basketball card market.
1: Laura, you've gone to a million games. What do you have that's valuable? You're on with Jeff Owens of Sports Collector Digest.
3: Yeah, hi, Jeff. What I found really interesting, too, is that there's been a 130% increase in the sale of WNBA cards, led by, of course, Caitlin Clark, which is, I think, you know, I'm certainly a very positive development. But I wanted to ask you, as somebody who's not really a collector of things, some kind of like, you know, carry light, what do you think the lure of collecting is? I mean, do you think it's based on people trying to make money later on, or do you think it's people like to have these valuable items in their possession? I mean, what do you think lures people into getting involved in this hobby?
0: Yeah, I think the driving force is nostalgia and memories. I think most people, particularly your older collectors or people who have been collecting for a long time, they do it just for the sheer joy of memories, remembering this player from their childhood, remember pulling for that guy when you were a kid, and then you get his baseball cards, and then you get older, and you kind of get nostalgic, and this is what happened during the pandemic.

0: Leary from Shark Tank. He and another group of investors, they spent $12.9 million on Kobe Bryant card. I think it was a Kobe Bryant, LeBron James card, $12.9 million. And we're seeing a lot of that. You're seeing a lot of big companies investing in the hobby, and you're seeing a lot of wealthy people using trading cards as investment assets now. And that is really, in recent years, that is really what has driven the hobby and made it.
1: Can you go to a bank and get collateral on something like that? I mean, it's a question I have to ask.
0: Yeah, I mean, you definitely have to get something like that insured. Whether you can get collateral, I would think you could, because it's considered a valuable investment asset, just like artwork, paintings, wine, jewelry, all the very valuable things that people collect. Sports cards in that category now, and we're seeing it. I mean, the record keeps going up all the time. I mean, you know, it was a few years ago, it was 3 million, and then it went to 6-7 million, and then we had the Mickey Mantle card that went to 12.6, and now we got a 12.9, and we had a Babe Ruth jersey that sold for $24 million a couple of years ago. And it just continues to blow my mind that the amount of money that's being spent on this stuff. But that's the way a lot of people look at it. They look at it an investment, and they think that investment's going to pay off down the road, and that keeps working out, it looks like.
2: Mark Mancini, you're a Pirates fan. You're on with Jeff Owens. A minute to go in this segment. Take it away, Mark.
3: Well, I got a couple bats, Pete Rose and Tony Gwynn, I'm looking at. But, you know, Jeff, let me ask you, this new generation of kids, they don't usually keep a lot of stuff. They're constantly, you know, I got granddaughters, and they, you know, when you look at going to the games and everything, not to play devil's advocate here, but it seems like the biggest craze coming across the board is the bobbleheads, because the old money is keeping the baseball cards going. Can that old money sustain to keep the baseball cards going? Because it looks like the young generation's going the bobblehead route, and they're going for big money.
0: Yeah, they're going for bobbleheads. Pokemon is huge with the younger generation right now, those cards. So that's an interesting question, because a lot of your kids doing it today, they're also doing it for investments, and they're flipping cards. They're making money. It blows my mind to see these kids walking around card shows with these big cases full of cards, and some of them got $100,000 worth of cards.
1: Bicycle spokes to millions of dollars.
0: Right. We've gone from bicycle spokes and flipping them up against the wall to carrying around $50,000 in cash and cards.
1: Wow.
0: That's amazing. And but to your question, I think that is a big concern, is that kids today are not collecting for the same reasons that we did as kids. Yeah. So it makes you wonder if they're going to continue to do that as adults. And that's a big question right now. I do think that the trading card hobby has got a big problem in that cards, modern day cards and cases and boxes are just way too expensive for your collector. The kids that are doing this, they're bankrolled by their parents, and they're pretty wealthy kids, and then they're learning. You know, I admire them because they're learning to run a business. They're learning a trade, and they're being very successful at them. So I don't fault them at all, but it's changed. You know, people collect for different reasons now, and that does make you wonder if it's going to be sustainable 20 or 30 years down the road.
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7: I think his GRA is 0.79 right now.
8: I think he's being penalized for being a hitter and a pitcher. I think that they ran the statistics on all the pitchers that are eligible for the Cy Young Award as of now, which is still fairly early. We're not even halfway through the season. But, you know, he's got all the statistics. He's leading every other pitcher in statistics, ERA, I think he's got two losses. The problem is he doesn't pitch enough.
7: Once a week is kind of hindering his ability to get the
8: Because the Dodgers have it spread out among six pitchers, which is great for the team, but maybe not so great for him individually. But I'm trying to figure out why they're saying he doesn't have a chance to win the Cy Young Award. I mean, it's like, what are you looking at? And I think he's being penalized for being sort of like, LeBron never gets fouled.
7: Too good at everything. So
8: yeah, exactly.
9: And I think that'd be the same argument when you look at like Dave Roberts. He'll never win Manager of the Year because they're kind of expected to be contenders.
7: Yeah, they'll probably have the all-time winning percentage in the history of baseball
9: long. That's why they're going to get overlooked on that. And guys like Christopher Sanchez, Steens, Sale right now.
7: Mizorowski.
10: Yeah, Mizorowski, right.
9: But if I had to pick one now, man, Sale is just... He's remarkable.
7: Well, especially coming back from all the things that
11: he's done. He wasn't on Thursday because they lose the game.
9: Yeah.
11: Seven runs. All right, for Art, for Laura, for Mark, for Engineer Mario, stay tuned all night long for more of Sports Overnight America.

0: this hour from Town Hall, I'm Ron Taylor. The U.S. has intercepted Iranian missiles and drones fired at Gulf allies in Bahrain and Kuwait.
1: Air raid sirens in Bahrain as Iranian missiles and drones head for Gulf neighbors, including Kuwait. Bahrain's government says those missiles were intercepted and called on Iran to immediately cease attacks on its Gulf neighbors. The statement came hours after the U.S. military said it shot down Iranian ballistic missiles and drones launched toward the Strait of Hormuz and Gulf Arab allies on Friday, and struck some of the Islamic Republic's coastal surveillance radar sites in response. I'm Julie Walker.
0: Authorities in St. Petersburg, Russia, have told residents there to stay indoors after a large-scale Ukrainian drone attack targeted the city.
2: This attack highlights Kyiv's growing ability to strike deep inside Russia. The governor of St. Petersburg says three people sustained minor injuries. He also warns of possible mobile internet disruptions. Russia's defense ministry says its air defenses shot down 376 Ukrainian drones.
0: Correspondent Andrew Stewart. Authorities say a shooting near a busy street festival in Ohio has wounded at least 12 people. Toledo police say the shooting happened yesterday near the Old West End Festival, which is an annual gathering of live music and home tours in a historic district. Deputy Police Chief Joe Heffernan says it appears that at least two people fired weapons and they were probably shooting at each other. Two of the victims are in critical condition. The New York Knicks lead the San Antonio Spurs 2-0 in the NBA Finals. The Knicks beat the Spurs 105-104 in a nail-biter in San Antonio Friday night to win their 13th straight playoff game. Game 3 heads back to Madison Square Garden Monday night, where President Trump plans to be in attendance. News and analysis at townhall.com.
3: Larry Elder here. You know, I think a lot of people just accept pain, like, this is just how it is now. I don't think that has to be true. Let me tell you about George. He's up in Oregon, works 10-hour days driving a garbage truck in and out all day. 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
0: The countdown to the nation's 250th birthday is on. Planned celebrations will include dazzling pyrotechnics, concerts, and an ultimate fighting championship fight on the White House lawn.
4: Officials are also planning a massive 16-day Great American State Fair and a ball drop in Times Square. While President Trump teased that the UFC arena under construction could be permanent, he said maybe we'll never ever take it down. The president suggested canceling the state fair concert after many artists pulled out, including Milli Vanilli, the Commodores, and Bret Michaels of Poison. Vanilla Ice, however, said that he is super honored to perform. Bernie Bennett, Washington.
0: Television and movie actors have voted to ratify a four-year contract with studios and streaming services. This comes after union leaders negotiated protections against synthetic actors created by artificial intelligence. The ratification was widely expected, and a strike never seemed likely. More news at townhall.com. The Chicago Bears may be moving their stadium out of Illinois.
5: The decision came down after a proposal for tax breaks and financial incentives stalled in the Illinois legislature. The Bears Board of Directors voted to move forward with a project in Hammond, Indiana. That's about 22 miles south of the current facility. Local state representative Cam Buckner said he'd been talking to Bears CEO Kevin Warren and suggested that Illinois might still be on the table. The Bears have played in Chicago since 1921 and Soldier Field since 1971. I'm Jennifer King.
0: The Treasury's Financial Crimes Unit is warning banks about the risks of serving people living in the country illegally. This is part of the Trump administration's efforts to tighten immigration controls. The Financial Crimes Enforcement Network issued guidance Friday following the executive order by President Trump in May. The order requires banks to scrutinize customer citizenship more closely. You'll find more on these stories at townhall.com. I'm Ron Taylor reporting.
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10: 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Thanks for being with us as we bring you the latest automotive information from around the world. I'm Jack Nerad. With me is co-host Chris Teague. Chris, have you made anything special in your brand new kitchen?
11: My brand new kitchen, I made pizza dough, and then I used my stone-fired pizza oven outside to make the pizzas. But it's nice having countertops and a mostly working kitchen by now. Yeah, how are things on your side of the world?
10: Well, I'm doing pizza, too. I mean, maybe there's some psychic connection here. I'm doing some new pizzas, and I'm doing them on the grill, using a stone on the grill.
11: I'm not brave enough to grill my pizza yet.
10: Well, on a stone, it doesn't take all that much courage. Plenty happening in the automotive world as well this week. I'm so excited about pizza that I barely can talk. Kia has begun building the Sportage Hybrid at the Hyundai Motor Group's massive mega plant in Georgia. I was there to see the first one come off the line, so we'll talk a lot about that. The Sportage Hybrid is getting a major update, and it has new power, new technology, fresh styling, all kinds of stuff, so we'll talk about that. And there's a reason they're doing all this. Hyundai and Kia are gaining ground in America in the hybrid market. They were not necessarily first on the hybrid bandwagon, but have jumped on it with both feet, and so we'll talk about that. Very fuel-efficient SUVs. And then here's a vehicle that I think you're going to be interested in, Chris. It's the GR86. It returns for 2027 with new stuff. And I'm real curious, you being the Toyota fan, as to your opinion on that. And then for those of you with too much money, if you can have that, Bentley has unveiled an all-new Flying Spur luxury sedan. It's got hybrid, it's got interesting performance, and a performance model, and interesting style as well. Single headlight on each side, so I think that's kind of cool. Are you a Bentley or Rolls-Royce guy?
11: Well, let me point out that I don't have too much money, and I like Bentley's performance, but I still lean Rolls-Royce myself.
10: Ah, okay. Yeah, interesting. That's kind of a Ginger Mary Ann thing, if you remember all that from Gilligan's Island. I would say maybe I'm a little bit more Bentley, but I don't know. America on the Road is brought to you by DrivingToday.com, EMLancey.com, the publisher of my latest book, Only One Thing Stays the Same, and Mercury Insurance. 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
11: I spent the week driving the 2026 Jeep Grand Cherokee Summit with the new Hurricane turbocharged four-cylinder engine. I can't wait to tell you all about it.
10: Can't wait to hear about it. I was driving the Mazda CX-30, so stay with us, and we'll be right back right here on America on the Road.
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10: Welcome back, everybody, to America on the Road with Chris Teague. Jack Nerad back with you, and we're so glad you're with us right here on America on the Road. We do appreciate it. If you like our show, please pass it along. You can pass along a podcast very simply to others and let people know when and where you hear it on the radio. This is news time, and I was in the middle of news this week. Kia has passed a major milestone by introducing the Sportage Hybrid at the Hyundai Motor Group Metaplant. This is outside Savannah, Georgia. I've spent a lot of time in Savannah recently at this plant. I think I'm going to get a worker badge there. But it was very, very cool. Governor Kemp of Georgia was there to drive the vehicle. Actually, came on a robot off the assembly line and do that major ceremony. So that hoopla is always kind of interesting. But major deal for Kia, and it shows, I think, Chris, how much hybrids are kind of taking the market by storm right now. What are your thoughts on that?
11: Yeah, we've talked about this before. You know, EVs are still too expensive and not ideal for a lot of people. Hybrids have they're a great middle ground, good fuel economy, and, you know, Kia and Hyundai have always done a good job at packing the value into their vehicles, and I think people are starting to see that with the hybrids.
10: Yeah. I mean, this is throwing a lifeline, I think, to the Metaplant, which was initially built to build all electrics. It builds the Ioniq 5, the Hyundai Ioniq 5, and the Ioniq 9, and largely underutilized because the demand just has not been there for those vehicles. It's got immense capacity. I think they can build something like 500,000 vehicles there a year, been running well under capacity, but the ability to throw the Sportage Hybrid, the Kia Sportage Hybrid, Kia brand, Sportage Hybrid into the mix, I think, is great for that facility. And it's just an amazing facility. I got to see both that facility and then the assembly plant that Kia operates in West Point, Georgia, kind of across the state. And that is fully operational, running at full capacity, three shifts. They build about 550,000 cars there. They have, Chris, they have 13,000 cars sitting on the ground there at any one time. 13,000. It's just kind of amazing, the sea of cars there.
11: Yeah, I was there in October of last year. We went to the Kia facility in West Point. And it's interesting to see how many parts and logistics they share with the Hyundai plant. So it's not all that surprising they were able to move the the Kia production there. But as you point out, that West Point facility for Kia is busy. There's a vehicle rolling off of the line, several vehicles. They make all of them on the same line. It's so interesting to watch.
10: Yeah. And it was interesting. It kind of contrasts the two facilities, too. I mean, the Kia facility, I think, was founded around 2006 or so. I mean, certainly it's been updated since then. But there's technology in the Meta plant that's way different then, and the use of robots and just the whole kind of situation is way different than the West Point plant. Of course, the West Point plant is operating at full capacity while the Meta plant is not nearly at full capacity, so we will see. But I think we're going to see more vehicles go into that plant, into the Meta plant, and they could be Kia brand vehicles or they could be Hyundai vehicles. And of course, those brands try and keep some degree of separation while at the same time having the same parent and a lot of the same technology.
11: Yeah, I mean, I think people recognize them as related, but once you look under the hood or under the skin, there's a lot more shared parts and engineering than a lot of people realize. But it's great they're able to keep those jobs or at least keep some jobs at the Meta plant with the Kia vehicle since the EVs aren't moving as quickly.
10: Yeah. These plants employ something like 3,500 people just in the plant itself, and then there's, of course, all the ancillary stuff and the suppliers and then the local businesses that get the advantage of that. So it's a real boon for the economy in that area. It's very, very cool. And then there is the Sportage Hybrid, which is kind of a cool vehicle. It's been updated, fresh look, more technology, better performance this time around, redesigned. Using the same philosophy, I think it's a good-looking vehicle. And, of course, then they have these special models, including an X-Line model, the kind of their off-road-ish, off-road-light kind of vehicle. What's your take on that?
11: Yeah, I think it looks great. And I think I mentioned this in a few shows ago, is that Kia's done a good job at kind of downsizing the styling of the Telluride, which has been super popular.
10: Yeah.
11: And it makes the smaller vehicles like the Sportage look more upscale. They look more premium, like I said. So I'm all for it.
10: Yeah, they're making it more premium, too. I mean, they're going to get a head-up display, for example. The only thing I'm worried about, Chris, is price escalation. You know, as they add equipment, of course, the prices go up. And I kind of like these compact SUVs to be affordable. I think most people would like that. So it's interesting.
11: Yeah, looking at $40,000 as a benchmark for some of the class leaders now is kind of a tough pill to swallow. But, yes, I agree.
10: Yeah. You read my mind when I'm going to be talking about CX-30, which is actually a size down from that. Sportage has one of the roomiest cabins. It has more performance, 232 horsepower now. Kind of a complicated powertrain, a turbocharged hybrid system. Goodness, a lot going on under that hood. I hope it all goes well. But it's a very likable vehicle. I can't wait to spend some significant time in it. And Hyundai and Kia are set to become maybe number two in hybrids. I think maybe Honda has something to say about that. But their sales in May were very, very strong, and their hybrid sales were all kind of rocketing through the moon, so good stuff there. Let's talk about this GR86 from Toyota, renewed. I think the GR86 is a vehicle we both kind of like, but are not on fire about, but I don't want to speak for you. You speak for you.
11: I love that it exists. I think that platform, a small, lightweight car with rear-wheel drive and a manual transmission, is a great thing to have in 2026 and 27. I'm not a huge fan of the car itself. It's always been, even with the updates, a little bit underpowered for me and not quite as refined, but I'm willing to give this one a chance. I'm a Toyota fan, as you said, so I can't wait to try it.
10: One of the things they've done is they've revised the throttle calibration. This is for smoother power delivery, something we kind of complained about. Updates to the manual transmission, so that's good. They say they have improved the downshift feel, which is something I want. I want an improved downshift. And they have a new exterior color called Thunder. Like, I can't picture what color Thunder is.
11: What is it, a gray? I don't know.
10: Not quite sure. But I would guess it would be some kind of gray. When I was in these factories building cars, there were gray cars, there were black cars, and there were white cars. And Kia has that kind of really dark green, sage green color, which is cool. But in terms of like cars with color, you just don't see them anymore, do you?
11: Yeah, I think the used car market is going to be packed with varying shades of drying concrete colors for years and years to come, the number of grays and flat colors we've seen recently.
10: Yeah. Getting back to the GR86, 228 horsepower, so not as much horsepower as the Sportage hybrid horsepower. Maybe that's one of the reasons we don't warm up to it all that much. 184 pound-feet of torque is not real torquey either. But I think a pretty cool car in a lot of ways. And one of those cars that's affordable and fun to drive, and you can just have a blast with it on a Saturday morning, you know, finding twisty roads.
11: Yeah, I agree. And for people who like to tinker with their cars, the aftermarket support for these vehicles is very strong. I mean, there's a huge community of people building and making these things faster. So if that's your thing, you're definitely in good hands.
10: Yeah, absolutely true. Well, Bentley has shown the next generation of the Flying Spur. Of course, that's the, as everyone knows, the flagship of the brand, the luxury sedan. It combines handcrafted British craftsmanship. Of course, makes sense. With hybrid performance, interesting, advanced technology. More modern exterior styling this time around. I kind of love the idea of single front headlamps. You know, it seems like a really classic kind of look, and that dates back to 1962, way before you were born.
11: Yeah, I do like the kind of throwback look to it, and they've, you know, they've made it look modern while keeping the sort of sweeping, dramatic lines that they've had for years, so... no problems with the new design.
10: Yeah. V8 hybrid powertrain, so that's cool. There's going to be a performance version with 680 horsepower, 0 to 60 time in 3.6 seconds, so very, very cool. And we look forward to that. We look forward to test driving that maybe next week. Okay, it won't be next week, but maybe we'll test drive it along the way here. When we come back, we will do some test driving of some other cars. What is your test drive vehicle for this week, Chris?
11: I have the 2026 Jeep Grand Cherokee. I can't wait to tell you all about it.
10: Very, very cool. I was driving the Mazda CX-30, and we'll discuss whether that's an SUV or not. When we come back, among other things, we'll talk about when we come back.
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10: Welcome back, everybody, to America on the Road with Chris T. Jackney Red back with you. It is road test time, and Chris, you are testing a vehicle, and I really want to hear your test of this vehicle. It's a vehicle I tested recently, but I only had a fairly short time in it. I'm really curious about the whole thing. Tell us about this Jeep Grand Cherokee.
11: Yeah, this is the 2026 Grand Cherokee Summit, so the top trim of the line with the new Hurricane turbocharged 2.0-liter four-cylinder engine. Taking a step back, you can get into this vehicle for around $39,000, $40,000 after destination. My test vehicle, fully loaded with some options, was almost $70,000. Jack, before I go too far on the four-cylinder, what do you remember most about that powertrain in this vehicle?
10: I remember that I wasn't really impressed with it. You know, and maybe it was the test vehicle I had. Maybe it was the route we were on. Maybe my expectations were too high. It's highly touted. It's got really interesting technology. But in terms of power delivery, I guess I was slightly underwhelmed.
11: Yeah, I was going to say, so you get 324 horsepower, 332 pound-feet of torque. The problem here really isn't a lack of power. It's how that power is given to you when you're driving. You have an 8-speed automatic transmission, 4-wheel drive, and then a full set of terrain management systems in this vehicle, along with air suspension. On the engine, it is a little bit coarse, right? So it's a 4-cylinder engine. When you're going at it in this vehicle, you know that it's a 4-cylinder engine. You can hear it and you can feel it, which in the Summit trim, which is kind of a luxurious vehicle, you're wrapped in leather and wood and everything, it feels a little bit out of place. And the other thing here is that it's not all that responsive. So there's a little bit of a difference in time from when you put your foot down to when the vehicle actually starts going. And after that, there's some turbo lag, which is when it's taking time to spool the turbo up. So you get a little bit of acceleration and then a lot of acceleration. And it can be, it takes a little bit of deciphering to figure it out. Is that what you remember about it?
10: Yeah, I do. And I think it's largely turbo lag. And it kind of reminded me of some of the other Stellantis turbos that we've driven through the years, where I think they emphasize power, but not necessarily immediate power. And I think we drive torque, like immediate torque is much more satisfying in day-to-day driving, I think.
11: Yeah, I can tell you, comparing this back to the Grand Cherokee 4xe that I drove either last year or the year before, we took this on a little trail just to go hiking, nothing super serious off-roading, but the lack of torque down low really makes itself apparent when you're on a dirt surface or when you're on a bumpy surface trying to get over things. And I don't know how many people are going to take their $70,000 Grand Cherokee off-roading, but it's a point. The ride quality is great. As I said, you get adjustable air suspension in this trim. It was an option. Decent handling, good ride quality. And so there's no problem with acceleration. It's just how you get there that's kind of bothersome. Inside, the Summit trim has Palermo leather. Mine had a very beautiful saddle color. It's standard with this trim. You can get black or the brown inside, wood trim. No problems with the styling or the quality of the materials inside this vehicle. You get heated and ventilated front seats, heated and ventilated second row seats. Plenty of room, American-sized front seats for my American-sized rear end, and there's no problems there. Good ergonomics. Once you figure out where the start button is and everything kind of it's kind of settles in, so there's no problems there. Second row seats are good, too. I was able to pack my 9-year-old and our 85-pound dog in the back seat with his restraints. He had a little bit short headroom, but he's just a giant dummy, so I think normal people would be just fine in the second row. And mine was only a 2-row version, but you can add a 3rd row, which is very small, to this vehicle. In terms of technology, there's plenty of it. So this vehicle has a 12.3-inch touchscreen, a digital gauge cluster. Everything runs on the Uconnect infotainment system, which, as we've talked about many times before, is packed with features, but it's easy to use. Everything is nicely labeled. It's very responsive. And I think the interface looks pretty good. What do you think, Jack?
10: I think, absolutely. I love the infotainment system in this vehicle. I think it's terrific. I think it's one of the best in the industry, so I love all that. And I love the interior. I mean, I really like this vehicle a lot. It just kind of puts me in a quandary. It's like, what powertrain would I choose were I to buy this? And both, there's kind of baggage on both of them, right?
11: I think so. I think so. And, you know, then the question for me, and we could talk about this later, is, you know, is $70,000 for a four-cylinder power really where people are going to be?
10: Right.
11: But with the infotainment system, this vehicle also had an optional passenger side display, so you get a touch screen for the passenger. They can view navigation and audio details and things like that there. Wireless Apple CarPlay and Android Auto, HD radio, and this vehicle also had a Macintosh audio system, which will blow your socks off. I think it's one of the best in the business. Yeah. It's extremely loud and clear. So no shortage of tech in this model, but some of these features, that, like the Macintosh and the passenger side display, are options, so those contribute to the higher price. The Summit trim also has plenty of safety features, so you get blind spot monitoring, rear cross traffic alerts, adaptive cruise control with steering assistance. This is not a hands-free system, so that's just something to keep in mind. And then forward collision alerts and all the rest. So, Jack, if this were me and I were shopping a Jeep Grand Cherokee, I would probably wait a model year. I'm pretty sure we're going to see a Hemi back in this thing at some point soon. But, you know, I think a lower trim with the V6 engine and a fewer features would be a better value for most buyers.
10: Yeah, I think this is one of the issues where we get a powertrain based on former fuel economy and emissions requirements that are not existing right now. And, you know, the result is not necessarily the best thing for the consumer. So I'm right with you.
11: Yeah, I think as soon as we can figure out where the V8 fits in there, it's going back.
10: Yeah, I think that's going to happen. And that's probably the best of the three choices where we need to have three powertrain choices. Well, I'm driving a vehicle that asks the question, can a subcompact SUV be a bargain at $40,000? And that's a tough sell. I'm talking about the 2026 Mazda CX-30. This is in 2.5 turbo premium plus all-wheel drive form. So there's a lot of letters after the name of the vehicle and a lot of numbers and letters, and that they all add up to a big number in terms of price, I think, is what we're looking at here. I think this vehicle continues to occupy a unique position in the segment, and I think a lot of these vehicles are just utilitarian. They focus on things like maximizing cargo space and interior volume, which is not a bad thing for an SUV to do. Mazda has spent the last several years, though, making this something different. I think it's a hell of a lot more fun. It's more premium than its brand suggests. It's driving dynamics that's what's separated. And, you know, what's your take on this? I got to believe this is more of a hot hatch than it is an SUV.
11: Yeah, I think it does lean closer to the hot hatch. But to your point earlier, $40,000 for a vehicle of this size, you got to really lean into that driving experience and premium interior to get some sales. But I think it could be worth it for the right people.
10: Yeah, I mean, this is, as I mentioned, turbo premium plus trim. This is the top trim. We have a tendency to get a lot of top trims here because they want to show off everything that a particular vehicle has. Turbocharged engine, of course, all-wheel drive, Napa leather seating, so very nice seating. Tons of safety technology. Mazda really piles this on to the point where, you know, a lot of people are touting them now as among the safest of that brands out there. Nearly every available convenience feature. So, you know, Mazda is not a premium brand, but this is really pretty much like a premium vehicle. The MSRP of the vehicle I had was $40,000, including the destination charge. There were some extras like gray metallic paint and some dealer-installed accessories. It's just a lot of money for a subcompact, especially not from a luxury brand, right, Chris?
11: Yeah, I mean, Mazda's been doing the work. I just don't know that people recognize it yet, right?
10: Yeah.
11: So, like, it has the features that people want. It has the upscale look, but I don't know that a lot of people are on the knowledge train yet.
10: Yeah. One of the things where they've done the work is with this powertrain. I think it's a great powertrain. Turbocharged, 2.5-liter, four-cylinder engine. Pretty nice, not a coarse four-cylinder engine that produces 250 horsepower, 320 pound-feet of torque when you run premium fuel in it. So here, California $7 a gallon or something like that. Kind of crazy. Six-speed automatic transmission. That's one of the things that Honda, or not Honda, that Mazda, I hope I'm not calling this Honda throughout here, but that Mazda has done is stick with a six-speed automatic transmission. A lot of vehicles in this class use a CVT, use a continuously variable transmission. This is a real driver's transmission. This is one of the separators, not only the horsepower, but this transmission. What's your take on the driveline here, Chris?
11: Yeah, I think you could argue for a couple extra gears, maybe for extra fuel economy on the highway and things like that, but the six-speed is so much more engaging than a CVT, and they've done a good job tuning it.
10: Yeah. I think what you would lose with the gears is it'll go through gear, gear, gear, and you'll be between gears so often, and I think in this instance you're in a gear for a while, and 0-60 time of 5.8 seconds. So it's not the quickest vehicle in the class, but, man, it's fun to drive. And I think it's a hot hatch in a lot of ways, reasonable fuel economy. As I mentioned, it has great driving dynamics. And the interior, of course, we've talked about Mazda interiors until we're kind of pink in the face. But we like them, don't we?
11: Yeah, they're much nicer than you'd think from a mass market brand.
10: Yeah. Black leather seats, heated front seats, heated steering wheel, power adjustable front seats with memory. You know, this kind of has all the upscale bells and whistles, so I like it. It's just, in some ways, hard to justify $40,000. Of course, you don't have to spend $40,000 on a CX-30. You can get one, you know, much closer to $30,000 that still has a lot of good stuff. Probably doesn't have the same powertrain and all the good stuff, but it's a nice buy. Your thoughts?
11: Yeah, I agree. I like it. The lower trims are still pretty nice. You still get some decent features. The top trims really do push it into premium territory. And those performance numbers you mentioned, they're competitive with the Volkswagen Golf GTI. I mean, the power delivery, the 0-60. So, hot hatch territory.
10: Yeah, good stuff. And we didn't zing it for its infotainment system. We're not going to in this show. And our special guest this week is Charlie Daniel. He works for a company called FPT Americas. He's a longtime auto retailer. He offers great information about the used car market for both consumers and dealers alike. So stay with us for that. And we'll have more coming up right here on America on the Road. We're so glad you're with us, and stay with us. We'll be right back right here.

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0: 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Just saying it's easy to change.
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9: Welcome back, everybody, to America on the Road. Jack and Greg Matthews. We have a really interesting guest talking about an interesting topic. Charlie Daniel is head of automotive retail solutions for FPT Americas. And we're going to talk about AI, what it is doing to the dealer business, what it is doing to auto auctions, and thus what it's doing to people who buy used cars from car dealers. Number one, Charlie, thanks for being with us. We appreciate it.
10: I appreciate you having us.
9: Give us a little background about FPT Americas, what you do and you know, how it relates to the auction scene out there that's so prevalent.
10: Well, FPT Automotive Americas, which is basically a subsidiary of FTP Software. We're a global company, and we deal in IT services. In the United States is FTP America, and we're basically focusing on automotive sectors. And we've been behind the scenes for decades, building some of the biggest, you know, technologies that are out there. I have stepped in as the head of retail automotive to bring it to other consumers. It's exciting because I've been in this automotive industry 30-some years, and I've watched everything evolve and everything grow and being an early adapter to the automotive, or to the technology aspect of it. It's exciting. I mean, it really is, and especially with AI today, it's just mind-boggling.
9: It really is mind-boggling, isn't it? I mean, I was editorial director at Kelley Blue Book for a long time. Of course, Kelley Blue Book relied on auction information for a lot of its pricing information. I mean, that was basically the source when I joined Kelley Blue Book, you know, 20 or 25 years ago. And certainly, auctions have changed markedly since then. Tell our listeners how auctions were and how they are now.
10: So back in the early days, I mean, even when I first started in the industry, we used to fly to the auctions. I mean, they would be at certain locations in Detroit, Orlando, major locations throughout the United States. And we would, as buyers, we would stand in line with a run sheet, which is a list of every vehicle that's being run at the auction that day, and we would decide based on what we felt was the best, you know, the best vehicle to be able to purchase. And then as the decades, you know, changed and evolved, we went to, you know, simulcast, where that you didn't have to necessarily go to the auctions. I mean, it was on your computer, and you'd sit there and you'd watch it and try to do your background, your reports to be able to understand what the vehicle looks like in the condition reports, you know, based also off of scales. Today, it has just morphed into this really interesting, you know, scenario where that, you know, dealers are able to go on to AI, build guardrails with inside AI of saying, I want this specific vehicle, this age, this mileage, this color, this model, and for this price. And it goes out and it searches every auction house that's out there and it finds the vehicle for you. It coordinates the transaction. It does everything. And I mean, it's really sped up the process, but I have to warn, just like with everything, technology is only as good as your gut. If you tell it to just go buy me five 2025 F-150s, you know, that are dark color, you do not know what you're going to be getting.
9: And you might be shocked by what you're getting, I would imagine, right?
10: Exactly. And there's a lot of that because, you know, AI is so new for all of us. And I love it. I think it's fantastic. But the agentic AI that is formulating now, it really needs you to tell it exactly what to do. And
9: yeah.
10: In the automotive industry, I always tell everyone, don't be afraid to say no, you know, to AI. Just because it's fantastic at giving you history and giving you projections, it cannot predict, you know, the unforeseen. You know, a crisis in Iran. Oil prices going through the roof. You know, all of those are like the black swan in the industry,
9: right,
10: that will cause a disruption, which can change every scope of what the market does.
9: Yeah, I mean, I kind of look at AI as my intern when I, on those few occasions when I use it. I mean, it's somebody that...
10: That's exactly the best way.
9: You kind of look at it and then you check, right? You check big time. I mean, it can maybe do a little of the grunt work for you, maybe a lot of the grunt work for you. But the stuff that requires precision, it can't do. And you can't trust it to do that, I don't think. And I imagine it's absolutely the same when dealers are trying to buy inventory, which is what we're talking about.
10: Well, and everybody is very focused on getting the best deals, the turn of the vehicles. The turn cycle is basically when the time that they purchase it to the time the consumer purchases it. And they've got a very small window before that turn time actually costs. You know, so it's important for them to be able to get it right, get it to market, and get it sold as quickly as possible. Otherwise, it just starts eating all your profits.
9: In one way or another, dealers are financing their inventory, right? I mean, they're paying for their inventory,
10: exactly.
9: And they have to turn that over. They have to turn over the inventory. They have to sell the vehicles they buy to make that money back or to get the return on that investment. And it's a difficult business, right? I mean, in a lot of industries, you just buy commodities. You buy large quantities of stuff. In the car business, every used car is an individual product, isn't it?
10: It really is. And, I mean, this historical, how things are priced in certain parts of the time of the year. Like, we're heading into the summer. Historically, trucks lose value. And then they pick it back up in the fall. You know, smaller SUVs, mid-compacts, you know, things like that start to increase. In the wintertime, they drop off. You know, that's been historical for, decades. But there's disruptors. I mean, we saw it in 2008. I mean, when the stock market crashed, everything lost. And it doesn't mean what has happened in the past will circle around and become the new real. You know, you have to look at the disruptors. And, I mean, right now we're living some. I mean, you know, what you bought 2 weeks ago might be $2,000 or $3,000 less today. So, and then you've got to look at the EVs that are coming into the market that are causing a lot of shift. You know, EVs are coming off a lease, they're getting flooded back into the market, which skews what the market is actually doing. It says the market's showing that it's extremely high. Well, no, not necessarily. If you take a look at a deeper dive, it's really into EV, it's not into the others. So AI is great, but it doesn't take away the human instinct and the gut. You know, that gut feeling when you look at something.
9: It's called experience, right? I mean,

0: tie into a solution that is not connected properly, or is the information is duplicated. I think everyone has bought a vehicle and they traded in a vehicle, and 8 months later, the old dealer is actually sending you an email saying, hey, we'd love to have your trade. And you just traded that vehicle in. And why doesn't it read together? That's called dirty data. You know, the CRM, which is a customer management tool, is not feeding into the DMS, which is the main hub.
1: Yeah, the dealer management system. Yeah.
0: Yeah, and if you put AI on dirty data, guess what happens? You get bad information.
1: Yeah, garbage in, garbage out. I mean, the oldest IT phrase in the world, right?
0: Yeah, so you have to clean that up before you get AI involved. Once you get AI involved, you have to really be able to build guardrails. You know, be very specific. You know, I want a 2017 Ford F-150 A302 with less than 38,000 miles on it, but no more than this. The condition report needs to be at a 4.7 or above, which is a 1 to 5, and it no greater than $21,350, including transport fees. Now, those are guardrails, because it's really defined. When you start getting into, I just want some Ford F-150s or some Silverados, that's where that you get into, you know, some problems. You know, the guardrails are really key. That's for the dealer side.
1: How can this help the consumer? I matching the right person with the right car helps everybody, right? I mean, it helps the dealer, it helps the consumer, it largely even helps the OEM, the original equipment manufacturer. Walk us through that a little bit.
0: So for a consumer, it basically opens up your market. You actually have what you're looking for instead of going through 15 or 16 different dealerships to try to find the one, you know, golden vehicle that you're looking for, which pins them against each other. So now they have to become more competitive, because if I'm in Pittsburgh, Pennsylvania, and I'm going to the auction and I'm using AI to understand what I'm looking for, and my other competition is using AI to look at what we're looking for, guess what? We're all buying the same vehicle, because AI is saying this car, this vehicle, everything fits for this market. So for the consumer, it gives them, to me, buying leverage. It gives the dealer the ability to turn the vehicles faster, because you're not sitting with a purple vehicle that is sitting there that nobody wants.
1: Yeah, a misbought vehicle that's lying on the lot forever,
0: exactly.
1: Right? Yeah.
0: And I mean, that's really what causes all the conflict. I think every consumer out there is walked into a dealership and they said, I want a black car. And they wind up driving out with a blue SUV.
1: Yeah. Right.
0: There's a reason why that happens. So, there's two parts. One, the consumer really doesn't understand exactly what they're looking for. And the best salespeople in the world are designed to ask questions to revolve around what they actually need. And it's their job to be able to show you multitudes of choices.
1: Right. And determining what the consumer needs is better than trying to sell what the dealership really wants to sell, which a lot of times
0: seems like
1: what is foisted upon the first person who walks in the door each day.
0: Well, and that's where AI comes in, because it takes all the historical data what everybody is searching for, and then it provides that to the dealerships.
1: Could the consumer use AI the same way you're talking about dealers doing it? I mean, we just bought a Honda Passport over the weekend, actually, a used Honda Passport, 21 Honda Passport. And let me tell you, it was hard to find in the desert communities where we were looking. Plenty in Los Angeles where I live, but out in the desert, not so much. But we did find that kind of needle in the haystack. But, you know, maybe AI could have simplified that process. What do you think?
0: It helped me 3 months ago. And it really sped up the whole entire process. Will it buy it for you? I probably wouldn't go that far. It could, But I still believe kick the tires, type things. I believe in starting online. Educate yourself.
1: Well, a lot to talk about, Charlie, and unfortunately, we don't have any more time to talk about this, but thanks so much for being with us. We do appreciate it. 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
1: 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Chris, I have a great question, I think, from Brendan in Fillmore, California. He says, are range extender EVs the next big thing for truck buyers?
11: Oh, wow. Well, this is definitely going to be an opinion because I don't have a crystal ball, as we've said so many times. I think range extended EVs are coming, right? We've got Scout coming down the line with a pickup truck and an SUV. I've heard rumors of Ford converting the Lightning into a range extended EV. Ram has been talking about it. Look, I think there will be several choices probably in the next 4 to 5 years that we can come through. I think they're going to face the same challenges that some of the electric trucks have faced, which is truck buyers are really reluctant to go for electric power, right? I mean, you have a gas engine and a range extended vehicle, but it doesn't power the wheels at all. It's just a generator to charge the batteries. I think capability will matter. I mean, range is obviously going to be better, but I think there's still going to be a lot of questions for truck buyers. I hope that automakers can kind of come through with the education campaigns to kind of get them behind buying these things?
1: Truck buyers are very conservative buyers, right? They like what they've got before, and they want to get another one that kind of does exactly what they've done before. Diesel buyer, they might be a big V8 gasoline power fan. I think only in the smallest trucks are we seeing any kind of hybridization, even like the Ford Maverick truck. And you could argue that's not exactly a truck.
11: It's enough truck for most people, I would say.
1: Yeah, I think it is. Most, even the smallest truck's probably enough truck for most people. That wraps up our show for this week. My crime novel, Only One Thing Stays the Same, of course, is available in ebook and paperback form at Amazon. So look for that. A lot of suspense there. If you like our show, please pass it on. 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
11: Yes, and you can help us do that with a quick Google search for the America on the Road podcast. 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
13: That's according to Bahrain's government. The U.S. says that it happened yesterday, intercepting several missiles aimed at Gulf allies and the Strait of Hormuz. Bahrain is calling on Tehran to stop what it calls, quote, a serious escalation of the situation. Secretary of the Interior Doug Burgum says one of the first orders that President Trump signed when he took office for a second time was to clean up the nation's capital. He says Americans visiting for the 250th celebrations this summer will definitely notice a difference.
14: When President Trump took office, one of his first executive orders was make D.C. safe and beautiful, whether it's, removing 152 homeless encampments and relocating the unhoused, whether it's reopening parks, fixing fountains, tuning up monuments, doing replantings, eliminating over 1,000 graffiti sites, plus doubling the size of the U.S. Park Police and helping drive crime statistics to an all-time low in Washington, D.C.
13: He was a guest on the Salem Radio Network. There are reports that foreign-linked social media campaigns may be shaping local fights over U.S. data centers.
15: Multiple AI industry groups, Republican lawmakers, and policy watchdogs are alleging China-linked accounts are amplifying opposition to data center projects online, prompting calls for a congressional probe. Supporters warn such funding can mask foreign influence, spread misinformation, and threaten critical infrastructure planning and local economies. Ken Lorman reporting.
13: Anthropic is proposing the top artificial intelligence companies coordinate a way to pause the development of advanced AI systems if they become too dangerous. The company behind the Claude chatbot says the technology is improving so quickly there's a risk humans could lose control. He said this in a blog post last week. More on these stories at townhall.com.
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13: British Prime Minister Keir Starmer is hosting Ukrainian President Vladimir Zelensky, French President Emmanuel Macron, and German Chancellor Friedrich Merz today. They will discuss ongoing support for Ukraine. The UK, France, and Germany have been strong backers of Ukraine since Russia's full-scale invasion in February of 2022. The meeting follows a significant Ukrainian drone attack on St. Petersburg, highlighting Kiev's growing reach. Russian President Vladimir Putin has rejected a meeting with Zelensky. Armenians are voting in parliamentary elections today as the government seeks to loosen ties with Moscow and increase cooperation with the West. Two political blocs and 17 parties are running in the election. Prime Minister Nikolai Payashin and his ruling party are looking for a strong mandate for a new geopolitical course. Most experts predict that he will come out ahead, but opposition parties support closer ties with Russia. Many are vocally pro-Russia. News and analysis at townhall.com. World Cup fans who thought they got free tickets are wrong.
17: FIFA has canceled World Cup tickets issued to about 60 fans who mistakenly got them for free because of a website error during the checkout process. Soccer's ruling body issued a statement saying it regrets the error and any inconvenience caused, adding that those tickets remain reserved for the fans who were affected to buy at the agreed price. The tickets were sold through the official World Cup site on May 21st. It's the latest glitch in an often controversial World Cup ticketing program. The Attorneys General of New York and New Jersey are investigating FIFA for possible violations of consumer protection laws. I'm Marcela Sanchez.
13: Speaking with the sports beat here in the Stanley Cup Finals last night, the Golden Knights blew a 4-goal lead but came back in double overtime for a 5-4 win over the Hurricanes and a 2-1 series lead. More on these stories at townhall.com.
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20: 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The greatest game ever played, golf. It's real. And this is Real Golf Radio, brought to you by Mountain America Credit Union, with Brian Taylor and Bob Casper, son of legendary golfer Billy Casper, talking golf with you for more than two decades. And now, here's Brian and Bob.
21: Now, thank you very much and welcome into this week's edition of Real Golf Radio. I'm Brian Taylor. He's Bob Casper. Dave Glauser producing. Dom Stanger in with us as well this week. And boys, good to be with you. We got a great show for you today. We got a lot to talk about on slate from professional golf. And U.S. Open is just around the corner. Women playing the Women's U.S. Open at the famed Riviera. The memorial is 50 years old this year. Jack is still hosting press conferences, sharing his opinions. A lot to digest there. Scottie Scheffler with some nice thoughts on the schedule and how you paths to get into the PGA Tour. And then, of course, you've got Scotty kind of blowing up a little bit on Teddy. And that's, I mean, guy's pretty stoic, but he hasn't exactly had his best year. Let's be honest. At his level that he's had over the last 2.5 years, he's kind of below that. So maybe some frustrations are starting to set in a little bit.
22: Well, maybe he's just getting it all out of him so he can have it ready at the U.S. Open.
21: Oh. Vent now.
22: Vent now. Later. Get it all out. Get it on the table. Work hard. U.S. Open.
23: Hmm. Or he's just playing a game called golf.
22: Yes, that's true.
21: It gets you. That's absolutely. You're spot on. Hey, coming up on the show, we're going to welcome in Karen Stupples. She's on the call this week on NBC and Golf Channel. She's a great analyst. The 2004 women's British Open champ, and she happened to win at a pretty nice place called Sunningdale. Yes. You played there, Dalt?
23: Nope, never had the privilege.
21: Mm. Everybody I talk to that's had a chance to play Sunningdale talks about it in the same way people do if they get a chance to play Augusta. I mean, it's just that's sort of like that place is special. Yeah. The winner this week at Riviera will have won at somewhere special. The John Bodenhammer likes to call them the cathedrals of the game, and that it matters where players win their U.S. Opens, right?
22: 100%.
21: And so that's pretty cool. Also, the caddy's going to stop by on the back nine, hour number two, and we're going to discuss a little bit about what makes these cathedrals. How do you get to that? How do you know it's special? We'll talk about that coming up. We're just getting started. Boys, hang around, short break, and we'll be back talking golf with you right here on Real Golf Radio.
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21: 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All right, again, thank you for joining us here on the show at Real Golf on X. Dalton Stanger, Bob Casper sitting in with me. I'm Brian Taylor. So 50th Memorial, let's start right there, guys. What When you think of the memorial, Bob, what's your impressions?
22: I've had an opportunity to caddy for my dad there. Back in
21: 1978.
22: Wow. Tom Watson won. And I caddied for my dad there. Yeah. I've had a caddy there a couple times for Keith Clearwater. And it's one of those events that just seems a little bit elevated from the rest of the noise on the PGA Tour. It's special. It's a great golf course. They treat you phenomenally. They treat the players amazingly. And they have great milkshakes.
21: Mm. Yeah. Dahl, when you were caddying, did you guys get a chance to do Memorial?
1: No, I'm not. But I just watched it from a distance. My favorite memory, though, as a fan, is when Zach Blair beat Tiger Woods by over 10 strokes there. Okay. When they got paired together. So, I mean, that's got to be...
21: Whoa. Paired together, playing the same round?
1: Yeah.
21: Beat him by 10. Yeah, I don't remember that.
1: Yeah, it was when he was coming off one of his injuries. And I think it has to be a trivia question, because whoever has beaten Tiger Woods head-to-head in the same group by the most amount of strokes in 18 holes, it's got to be Zach Blair. It has to be. There's no one that has ever played when... I'm going to look it up. I got to get it. Like, but it's got to be at 10-plus strokes in one round of golf.
21: See, I thought you were going to say your favorite memory as a fan was involved Tiger Woods. I didn't think it was Zach Blair drumming Tiger Woods. I thought it would have been...
1: How about this? Okay, you ready?
21: Tiger shot off the side of the hill from the rough when Jack said he has no chance, and he holed it.
1: Well, I mean, I got to support my old college teammate here. Here's the stat. 2015, Zach Blair shoots a 2-under par 70. Tiger Woods shoots an 85. 15 Ooh. Strokes in 18 holes.
22: Whoa.
1: It's got to be a trivia question.
21: All right.
22: Yep.
1: Somewhere, someday.
22: Yes.
1: Maybe I'll ask Tiger one day, hey, who beat you the most in one round of golf, and see if he knows the answer.
21: I think Tiger's pretty good with the memory. That one he might have fuzzy. Well, one of the cool things when you're at the memorial, though, is Jack holds a press conference, and I think it's worth listening to some of his comments about the new schedule. Take a listen.
5: I don't want to comment on the tour schedule because I'm not exactly in favor of what they're doing right now. I really had a conversation. I want to sit down with Brian and Jay and have that conversation. I hate to see tournaments bunched too much together with too many big tournaments too close together. That's a problem, I think. I think that's going to be a problem for the tour in the future. But anyway, that's neither here nor there. Probably should have brought it up here. I'll get chastised for that later.
21: So there's Jack. First of all, he says he doesn't want to comment, and then he comments, which is brilliant.
22: And he comments, yeah, of course.
21: But he does it in a way that's not, I mean, I don't know. Jack has a nice way of putting things. He has a nice way of presenting it, and it just is like, okay, here's my thought. I think it could be problematic. And at the root of it, he's saying that if you bunch too many of these tournaments together, then, and Brian Rolapp's saying one of the key things is scarcity. Well, if all the tournaments are big, if all of them are significant, then does that change? Do you lose some scarcity in that?
22: Well, the way things are being presented to the players, okay, they've talked about track one events and track two events. So this week, there at Memorial, the players and the board got together, and it was relayed as to what could possibly be going on in the future with this track one and this track two. So 15 to 16 events in track one, okay? 130 players. We were talking about 120 earlier in the week or earlier in the year, 130 players. Then you add in the four majors. You add in the playoffs, which probably is going to pare down to two playoff events. And then you have the Players' Championship. So a total of around 24 events. Okay? So the top players, the elite players, aren't going to play all 24 events. They're going to play the majors. They're going to play the playoffs. They're going to play the Players' Championship. And probably about, I don't know, 10 of the other big ones. And then the track two. They're saying 20 events. And those are the events like you would see like last week at Colonial or Black Desert or some of those other events are going to be in track two. So when he talks about them being not being too close, I think the players are saying, yeah, we don't want signature events as close to the majors as you've been putting them. And we want to be able to either play our way into or maybe take a week off prior to. So, yeah, you just can't lump them on top of each other during the summer.
21: You can't expect the guys to play their best if they're playing 3-4 weeks in a row constantly, right? I think Jack said his max was 3 in a row. Then he needed to go home and recharge. And so when you're looking at, you've got 3 or 4 of the signature events in a row, including a major championship, it's tough to expect guys to peak maybe all through all of that if that continues all the way through the season. What's your take, Dalt?
6: It's hard because it's no secret that from a scheduling standpoint, they have to play in a certain window. You eventually are going to have to start after football and, you know, finish before it starts. And so then you run into, here's our window. And if we want to go to these, you know, quote, signature track one events with all this money and these sponsors are paying $20 million sponsorships, you got to get your butt in the field if you're a top 5 player, top 10 player for the sponsors. Because that's what it's coming down to is I understand where Jack's coming from and where the players are coming from, but you can't have it both ways. You can't ask sponsors for $20 million purses, you know, 20 times a year and expect for them not to want you to play 20 times a year, 24 times, 25 times. And then you throw in the calendar schedule. We have to play when football's not going. So there's your window. And I think it's also hard because they're trying to create momentum off of majors. So that's always been a sticking point. It's like you'll have a guy play in the Masters and everyone's stoked or US Open, and then you don't see him for two. You don't see Rory for 3-4 weeks after the Masters, you know? And so that is hard as a golf fan where it's like you've got golf fans just chomping at the bit wanting to watch Rory or whatever, whoever just won, and then they take 3-4 weeks off. And so it's like, how do you create momentum? Like football, you turn on the TV, okay, Pat Mahomes is playing every Sunday other than 2 bye weeks, right? And they kind of have this set schedule. And golf is hard because it's 4 days, they're traveling, they're there all week, so I get it. But so they got to figure out where it's like, hey, maybe you lower your expectations or, you know, I just feel like they're asking for one thing and the tour gives it to them on a silver platter, you know, the $20 million sponsors and this and that. Then they come back and the players and Jack and everyone's saying, well, this is too much. And it's like, well.
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21: All right, welcome back. It's Real Golf Radio. Brian Taylor, Bob Casper, and this week, Riviera hosting the U.S. Women's Open. What a great venue. What a tremendous championship. And really happy to welcome in our good friend who we haven't talked to for quite some time. It's been too long. The 2004 Women's British Open champion. She's also the analyst for Golf Channel and NBC covering this week's Open at Riv. Karen Stupples is our guest. Karen, how are you?
15: Hello, I'm very well, thank you so much, and it's quite the pleasure to be out here in California calling this championship.
21: Yeah, your first in the thoughts. I know you've been to Riv before, but yeah, it's one of those. I don't care what kind of a golf fan, casual or otherwise, if you play every day, tour pro, whatnot, seems to be that Riv is one of the favorites out there as far as venues are concerned.
15: I can totally agree with it. It's actually, this is my first time here, so I'm getting the first look at Riviera up close and personal. And I have to say, there is a definite aura about this golf course. And I can't quite put my finger on it, but it's a place that feels very special. I don't know whether it's the fairways that are so immaculate, it's like carpet. And when you walk on them, just to give people a little bit of an idea of what the fairways are like here and the kind of texture that the grass has, this Kikuyu grass has. It's like if you've got like a foam mattress pillow top. It's got it's a couple of inches of sponginess that you when you're walking on it, and it's just so nice to play from. That's the fairway. The rough, not so nice. It's a bit grim in places, and you want to avoid it. And the greens, super treacherous, is a pretty deep in places. So again, lots of places that can cause you some issues around here, but it's just such a pleasure to walk these fairways, and it's just, I mean, it's gorgeous. What can I say?
22: Yeah. So the USGA has done some really cool stuff in the last little while in getting these cathedrals of the game where the women have been able to play, like Pebble Beach and here at Riviera and a lot of these other ones that are going to be coming along in the future. Are the girls really, really excited to be playing this weekend on this golf course?
15: Oh my goodness. I can't even put it into words how excited they are to be here. I really feel like this is one of the biggest things you can do for women's golf is put the players on courses and stages like this, because there's such a history around this club and this golf course. And when people watch on TV, they're curious about the course, and they want to see it because they're familiar with watching the men play on this golf course. And I think what this does when you watch the women play here, it gives you a little glimpse as to how the designers of these traditional golf courses were intending the course to play, and it's quite fascinating to see how the women will play with, because they can't just vomit out there and expect the same kind of results that the men had. I talked a little bit about the rough. The women don't have the same kind of strength that the guys have to get it out of the rough, or even the swing path is different. Women tend to come more into out, men are a little bit more out to in, men are a little more steeper, women are a little more shallower, which makes rough more problematic. And so out here, you're going to see more strategy for the women. And I think that's what makes this such an interesting challenge, and why people will want to watch the women play at this golf course and at these other terrific venues that the USGA has got lined up for them in the future years to come.
21: Karen Stupples is our guest. You won your major championship, the 2004 Women's British Open, at Sunningdale, right? If I remember right.
15: I did.
21: Yeah, yes, and that's correct. Obviously a storied place. So how satisfying is that, especially being English and having it there, to be able to, when you think back or when you discuss or relive your championship, to have it be on such a prestigious place as Sunningdale, and then how does that, I guess, use that comparison to what John Bodenhammer's trying to do with creating that same thing with these venues for both the men's and women's games in the Opens?
15: Well, it creates a constant talking point. So whenever anybody asks me, oh, where did you win the Open? And I say, oh, is it Sunningdale? They're like, oh my goodness, that's one of my favorite courses. I love to play that. I love to see it. It's just such an amazing place. And people talk about it in those kind of words. And I think that's what you're going to have when you say you've won a US Open at Riviera or you won the US Open at Pebble Beach. You get to put your name on a list of winners of championships at these courses that is where the game's great to play. And that's really what it comes down to. It's stacking your game up against the very best in the world, male or female. And I think that's really what matters.
21: I love that. Bob, real quickly, I just want a quick follow-up. Can you identify, you mentioned how special the feeling is there. I've had a chance to be at some of these places, and you walk on property, and you can feel it. Can you define what makes a golf course, a venue? I mean, at the end of the day, it's 18 holes with pins and bunkers and tee boxes and a clubhouse. But some places, is it the history around it? Or can you just tell a championship design and venue that is maybe sets itself apart in that manner versus just the history?
15: I think there's a number of things that go into play with this. Obviously, you have the history surrounding the club, but you also have the care with which the course is maintained and prepared. And it's not just about the conditioning. It's the little touches that you see. It's the, here at Riv, we have the Kikuyu grass. But in order to keep it, it's particularly invasive, and it would invade every other bit of grass that is on the golf course if you didn't keep it separate. So around the tee boxes, which is a different type of grass, they have barriers to stop the Kikuyu from growing into the tee boxes. Mm. So it's the little things, it's the attention to detail. It's the when you're walking around, you see jacaranda trees and the eucalyptus trees, and they're just beautiful, magnificent trees that just really frame the golf course. And there were trees that looked to be so old that they had to be propped up by, other bits of wood to stop trunks from falling down and things like that. And so you can feel the history with everything you go. And the stories surrounding the golf carts. You've got Bogey's golf course, you've got Bogey's tree on 12, and you all the famous actors that have played here. And with other golf courses, they're typically a story around the course too, holes that are named after certain people or certain events or members of the club, and every place has a story, and I think that's really the gist of what you get when you go to these courses. But it's the care and the attention, and it's just that love that has gone into maintaining and caring for this course that you feel when you go to these places.
21: I love that.
22: So you've talked a little bit about the courses and the history and everything that goes along with it. What, as far as the layout and the setup of the golf course, who is going to be favored this week with the way the course is going to be presented?
15: This is quite a tough question because US Opens are very hard to predict. Particularly for the women, that your favorites of the game, your number one, number two, three, four players in the world typically have not won a US Open. So it's pretty wide open. I would say this week, I have my eye on all manner of different players. I like Hannah Green around here. She kind of owns LA. If you look through, some of her results, she's had three wins in LA. And she's had a second, a third, a fifth, a ninth, just in the last 6 years when the LPGA has played tournaments in LA. But she kind of owns this area. It's been very good to her. That being said, the grass type is very different, and it's a US Open setup. How can you not like Nelly Korda? She drives the ball so well. Hitting the fairways is going to be at a premium. But I think there's so much tact and discipline involved in winning a US Open. She's going to have to really plot her way around this golf course quite well. The type of grass, again, the rough is so penal, so you have to keep it in the fairway. So you're looking at somebody who's going to hit a lot of fairways and is very sort of tactful when they're hitting the greens. I mean, Hyoju Kim, somebody who has also won twice this year, going to be good. Pickers of the ball, people who pick it cleanly off these fairways, I think also going to do quite well. So it's pretty wide open. I mean, I've given you a wide list of potentials. I wouldn't be surprised to see a Lottie Woad, play well. She's very tenacious when it comes to big moments. So we'll see. I mean, it's just so interesting what could happen. But if I had my wish list, I would wish for Nelly to win, because I think she's the biggest name in women's golf, and I think it would just grow the tour immensely if she was to go ahead and win this week.
21: Your thoughts on Lydia for this week?
15: Love Lydia Ko this week too. I thought that I can't possibly throw another name at you, but she was going to be my next name on the list. And the reason I like Lydia, I followed her in Cincinnati a couple of weeks ago, and she just put a new driver in the bag, and she was hitting it higher and farther and straighter, and she could move it right and left. And it's the best I've ever seen Lydia drive a golf ball. And so I was very impressed with that. She's always been, you know, good with everything else, but the driver could sometimes be, you know, she was always working a little hard with that club, but it didn't seem to be with this new driver in the bag. So that was kind of impressive. This golf course, you're going to have good short game skills. And we know Lydia's pretty talented in that department. And so that's going to be fun to watch. The other thing that I think I like about Lydia is her ability to get the ball out of the rough. She is a player that is very comfortable hitting the ball left to right, which is always a benefit when you're playing out of the rough, particularly rough that is really thick and really sticky. She can create some angles and get the ball to move out of that rough just about as well as anybody, in spite of not having, you know, superior strength to a lot of other players. Because of her angle of attack and how she can move the ball, I think she has an advantage in that department. So I think she would be a fun one to watch.
21: It's going to be a fun week for sure. And, Riviera, what a great venue. And this is going to be cool to watch. And, you know, we've had the chance to watch, you know, here locally at Black Desert the last couple of years. We saw the ladies play. We saw the men play. And it's just amazing how differently they play it and how much more simple they play it, right? I mean, at Black Desert, there's obviously lava everywhere, and the guys were hitting it all over the place, having to take rulings, and the ladies just hit it straight down the middle. And it's like, this is what Weisskopf was designing this thing for. So, again, to your point, I'm excited to see how the ladies play this week and how it was designed to play and the precision in which these ladies play. It's going to be awesome. So thanks so much for sharing some thoughts. We appreciate it.
15: No, you're more than welcome. I always enjoy chatting with you guys. Thanks so much for having me on.
21: You bet. Have a great call. We'll be watching, and take care. We'll talk to you real soon.
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21: 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Karen Stupples, 2004 Women's British Open champion, great analyst, Golf Channel, NBC. 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We'll take a short break. More of the show continues next.
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2: Welcome back. It's Real Golf Radio. Thanks to Karen Stuffles for stopping by with her. She does such a great job on the call and, you know, great insights. And again, what a cool thing to have won the U.S. Women's British at Sunningdale. Just a fantastic golf course and venue and historic in its own right. And so I loved her perspective on Riviera being there for the first time and how special it feels. And we're going to talk more about that coming up in just a little bit. But I want to get back to some of the comments that we had in segment one, talking about the schedule. One of the things that Scottie Scheffler got asked about is, you know, what he thought about the schedule, and he sort of hemmed and hawed a little bit, but he said, here's what's important to him.
3: One thing that I'm actually pretty passionate about is the avenues of getting onto the tour. I felt like when I came out, that was something that wasn't an issue for me, but it was more difficult than I thought it would be. So when I turned pro, when I was planning on turning pro after graduating college, you know, PGA Tour U wasn't a thing. I tried to sign up for PGA Tour Canada Q School, and there was only one qualifier that I could do due to my college schedule finishing out the year, and that qualifier had already filled up because they give priority to the people that had already had status before, which I understand, but there wasn't an avenue for me to even qualify for PGA Tour Canada. So I spent the summer playing Monday qualifiers on the PGA Tour and the Corn Ferry Tour and playing mini tour events so I could stay sharp and get ready for Q School. And so when PGA Tour U started being discussed, that was something that I felt I was actually pretty passionate about, getting a new young group of guys out there and give them avenues to get into our system and opportunities to get out on the PGA Tour, because the guys coming out of college are getting better and better from a young age. And you know, I think in a lot of other sports, it's very simple how you get into the professional ranks as you get drafted. And in golf, there's not really that avenue. And I felt like that was something that we needed to have on the tour, is the right avenues for guys to be able to get out here. And I feel like where we're at in PGA Tour, you giving those guys the opportunities is something that I think is important to me.
2: What do you guys think? I mean, that's another thing to have to balance, right? Along with taking care of the veterans, taking care of the stars, you got to still create pathways for the next generation of stars.
4: Well, and we know pathways do exist. You know, you've got, as he talked about, PGA Tour Canada, you know, got PGA Tour South America, you've got DP World Tour, which Brooke Koepka was the one who actually brought that thing about and was the one who got on tour and then started winning majors and that kind of thing. But DP World Tour has 10 guys that can streamline into the PGA Tour. And then, like he talked about, PGA Tour University. So there are ways. PGA Tour qualifying, coming through the ranks on the Corn Ferry Tour. And whichever way he was able to do it, he figured it out and he got it done. But he's saying that what he wants to make sure is that everybody has an opportunity to make it. And then once they do, I think he wants them to have an opportunity to get into those track one events and to be able to play their way into those and not have it feel like it's closed down as far as signature events are concerned.
5: Yeah, I think he's pretty spot on there. I love the way he described his personal experience as well. I think that's a very important thing for people to realize, is he's not just speaking in a hypothetical situation. Like, he lived through that. Like, I was his same grade. Coming out of school, it was like, okay, you get done NCAA tournaments in May and you turn pro and there's no qualifying or there's no Q school until the fall. And so you have nowhere to play that entire summer. And then if you go out, let's say you're Scottie Scheffler, Ludvig Åberg, number one, you know, player coming out of college, and you have one bad round in the fall, you're out of a job for a year.
4: Yep.
5: And so it's pretty discouraging. And I think that's why, from a developmental standpoint, it's been really tough for golfers. Like, there's no such thing as a sure deal in golf. I mean, they're in all sports, right? You hear guys get drafted and they tear a knee or something happens or they just done. I mean, it's different. They still get paid. They still make a lot of money on those rookie deals or media deals or whatever. And golf's just unique that way.
2: So do you solve it by having a draft?

0: where are you going
1: to
0: go?
1: It doesn't have to be full team golf, but what if you had some elder statesmen, you know, some of the veterans on tour that said, you know, all right, we've got the channel, we got the Furyk channel, we got the Tiger channel, you got the
0: Ernie Els channel. It's okay to come out and say you like team golf. Like, I know Liv did it all, but I think if the tour embraced that part a little bit where it's like, hey, let's have four team events a year and do a draft. And, like, you know, not every week. It's like TGL, right? Like, TGL is a team game. If you did that three or four times a year for fun, I mean, why not?
1: Yeah, no, I'm not. I'm not taboo against the team game. I don't know how the team game really works. I don't know that the golf fans have shown an appetite for a team game per se. But I just, it would be interesting if they said, okay, well, we like these guys. We think these guys have the best potential. Now the guys that don't get drafted, maybe they get drafted by the DP World Tour, right? And they go out and play. And then now they got a little chip on their shoulder. But if they get drafted by the DP World Tour, maybe they can play on the Ryder Cup team. I don't know. If you, you know, now you start adding another element. Oh, you guys passed on me. I turned out to be Ludwig Holberg or you know, John Rahm or whatever the case may be. Not that those guys would necessarily got passed by, but yeah, I mean,
2: it becomes almost a popularity contest.
1: That's what I mean.
2: And the meritocracy goes away.
1: Okay, see, and I was waiting for that because you're right. That's exactly what it turns into. And so instead of just playing your way on with your clubs, you're somehow, who's more popular?
0: I mean, the tour's doing that with their social media payment plan anyway. And they're paying guys off of that. So, I mean, that's a popularity contest.
1: They kind of, they swept it under the rug.
2: But that's not being on the tour or getting yourself on the tour with your golf clubs.
0: Yeah, but it's making a lot of money for not hitting a golf ball.
2: Yeah, and why shouldn't you make a lot of money based on your brand and what you've been able to do in the game to get you to where you can make that money?
1: Oh, right. Next, you're going to say that someone's going to draft Michael Block.
0: Well, I mean, you look at it, and it's like the same thing for sponsor exemptions. How many YouTube golfers are starting to get sponsor invites or players with me? You know what I mean? Like,
2: yep.
0: It's not always this game's not always about meritocracy. It's not.
2: It's providing opportunities. And if you get a sponsor exemption, you can have an opportunity to break into and become a part of.
1: So Scotty doubled down on this. Let's hear the rest of his comments.
3: I mean, I think just giving guys opportunities is really what it is. Golf is a hard sport to predict, and I think that's why for a long time there wasn't that system, just because, you know, a guy can be a great college player, but it's really hard to figure out who's going to be the best player out here. And so I think giving guys a lot of opportunity across the board is important, and that's not giving out a ton of cards on the PGA Tour, but getting guys into our system where when you know if you play well at a PGA Tour sanctioned event, whether it's PGA Tour Canada or Latin America, or I think it's called PGA Tour Americas now, but giving guys those starts and those opportunities to where they can prove themselves and earn their spot on the tour. Now there was an avenue for me, which was Q School and a year on the Korn Ferry Tour, but I think it's important to get guys immediately into the system when they get out of college, especially when they've had good college careers.
1: Yeah, I mean, you got Scottie Scheffler out there. Yep. You know, people look at Shipley too, right? I mean, he's out on the Korn Ferry Tour, and you wondered, might he be making a splash on the PGA Tour? Scottie Scheffler, like, you could hear how the way he glossed through that. I mean, there was a path for me. It was Q School and a year on the Korn Ferry Tour. But I think he felt, I mean, if you read between the lines, he felt a little slighted by that. Like, he should have been right out there on the PGA Tour. I mean, look at me. I'm Scottie Scheffler. I'm number one in the world. And I was out here doing a tour around with the Korn guys before I got a chance to play on the big stage.
2: Well, and you know, you look at what he's been able to do. Once he got on the PGA Tour and got his situation right, since 2023, it's won 20 times.
1: Yeah, in like four years, yeah.
2: Yeah. So,
1: yeah. But what if he had a bad year on the Korn that year? All of a sudden, he never gets this opportunity.
2: Well, and maybe he does get the opportunity, but it takes a little bit longer.
1: Yeah.
2: On the Korn.
1: What do you think, Don?
2: Well, he'll be able to develop it.
0: His dad has come out publicly. Scotty's dad has come out publicly and said, I knew Scotty could play on the PGA Tour, but I didn't know if he could make it off the Korn Ferry Tour.
1: Mm.
0: And there are so many guys.
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0: Breaking news this hour from townhall.com. I'm Michael Harrington. Iran is firing ballistic missiles again and sending drones toward Bahrain and Kuwait. It happened yesterday, according to the Bahrainian government. The U.S. says it shot them down. Bahrain is calling on Tehran to stop what it calls a serious escalation of the situation. Iran says the U.S. targeted military and foreign, surveillance facilities on Keshem Island. Tehran calls that a violation of the ceasefire. Ohio Congressman Jim Jordan, the Republican, says sanctuary cities are still a huge problem in this country.
1: The 18 big cities, 11 states, three major counties like Fairfax County and the District of Columbia that are sanctuary jurisdictions, that represents almost a third of the population because of the big populated areas. So you have this situation where politicians tell local law enforcement don't work with federal law enforcement when it comes to enforcing federal law. And in practice, what that means is you'll have an illegal migrant who is here in the country illegally but commits another crime, is being held in a detention center in a jail to get a detainer notice sent from ICE saying, hey, if you're going to let this person out, give us a heads up, we'll come apprehend them. And they say no.
0: He spoke to the Salem Radio Network. Authorities in Russia telling St. Petersburg residents to stay indoors after a large-scale Ukrainian drone attack targeted the city.
2: This attack highlights Kyiv's growing ability to strike deep inside Russia. The governor of St. Petersburg says three people sustained minor injuries. He also warns of possible mobile internet disruptions. Russia's defense ministry says its air defenses shot down 376 Ukrainian drones.
0: That's correspondent Andrew Stewart. The S&P has decided not to change its guidelines for including large mega-cap companies in its stock indexes. The index committee announced it's considered feedback from market participants but chose to maintain its current criteria for the S&P 500, S&P Mid-Cap 400, and the S&P Small-Cap 600. More on these stories at townhall.com.
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0: The Nigerian army says it freed 360 people today abducted by the Muslim terror group Boko Haram in southern Borno in the northeastern part of the country. The operation, according to the army's statement, was conducted in the Mandaran Mountains, which form a part of the military group's stronghold. It resulted in the release of several people, including children who had been abducted across different communities in Borno. Two infants died during their prolonged captivity, according to the military. Kosovo is holding an early parliamentary election today, its third in 18 months, aimed at resolving a political impasse. The main political parties failed to agree on a new president by a March deadline. The prolonged crisis has hurt Kosovo's economy, already struggling with the global energy crisis. Prime Minister Albin Kurti's party holds a clear majority, but electing a president requires broader consensus. The opposition accuses Kurti of trying to control all political institutions. News and analysis at townhall.com. Three men are sentenced for the theft of an ornate Romanian gold helmet and bracelets from a museum in Holland.
4: The Cotovanesti helmet and three golden bracelets, some of Romania's most revered national treasures from the Dacia civilization, were stolen from the Trent Museum in January 2025 when they were on loan for an exhibition. Now the Northern Netherlands District Court says the three guilty men, whose identities have not been released in line with privacy rules, warranted a custodial sentence because of the nature and gravity of their crime. Each getting 47 months for the brazen robbery that shook the museum world. Two bracelets and a helmet were recovered earlier this year after a deal with two of the thieves. A third bracelet is still missing. The recovered artifacts have been returned to Romania. I'm Charles de Ledesma.
0: TV and movie actors have voted to ratify a four-year contract with studios and streaming services. Union leaders cut a deal to avoid AI actors being used in the future. More on these stories at townhall.com.
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9: Yeah, welcome in. It is the back nine, hour number 2 of Real Golf Radio. Brian Taylor, Bob Casper, Dalton Stanger. Always good to have Dalton in the house. You guys enjoy that? Let us know. At Real Golf. Dalton, what's your Twitter handle? What's your X handle?
10: I don't even know.
9: At Dalton Stanger, I think.
10: Yeah, maybe D Stanger, Dalton Stanger. I don't get on there very often.
9: I know, but hit him up, man. Dalton's fun to chat with. You want to chat him up, find out a little bit more. Guy's a much younger perspective. For a guy his age, he knows a lot about the game of golf.
11: Yeah, for a guy that plays from his side of the ball.
10: Yeah. For a southpaw.
11: Yeah.
10: Tremendous slouch.
9: Oh, that's a good one. That's a nice little reach back, too. Yeah. I like that. Good comment there. So, you know, we've never really talked about that, but do you feel golf is different playing lefty?
10: Oh, it's 100% different. Not a bad way or a wrong way or disadvantaged, but, like, I try to describe that to people. Like, the shots that I see, the ball reacts differently. If the pin's tucked left, I'm going to maybe in between clubs, I'm clubbing up and hitting a fillet cut, and you're probably clubbing down and hitting a draw. And you're flighting it lower, I'm hitting a high. Like, the ball's going to react different. It's a different game. It's a completely different game.
11: What about equipment? Being able to get equipment.
10: Yeah, I think growing up, I was very fortunate because my dad was in the golf business, so I had some pretty good access. But if I didn't have the access from my dad, I don't know what I would have done. But even in college and today, it's gotten a lot better, but there was still some growing pains. I remember Ping came to fit us at BYU, and the rep brought one left-handed 7-iron pre-built. And then he just left it with me and said, yeah, go hit that. Let me know if those are your specs. Everyone else is getting custom fit. They're hitting different shafts and different Y angles. And I'm like, well, I got this S55 blue dot. We'll see if this works.
9: I remember talking to Weirzy post-Masters win about one of the new clubs that was coming out, and he was a TaylorMade guy at the time, and he goes, I don't know. I can't get that yet. They haven't made any lefties. I was like, how is that even possible? He's like 2 years removed from winning the Masters, and he can't even get a club.
10: Callaway didn't even make Phil's clubs left-handed. He had the only sets of irons left-handed. You couldn't get them.
9: Interesting. They made them for him, just not for everybody else. Yeah.
10: Correct.
9: Yeah, interesting. All right, stay tuned. The back nine, hour number 2 continues next.
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9: 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Go to blackdesertresort.com. You can book a round of golf. You can book a stay at the hotel. You can book us while you're there. You can book a restaurant at Basalt. Have a nice steak. You can go to the fitness center to work it off the next morning. You can hit the spa. You can hang out at the pools. This is kind of a fun thing. So the people all hang around in the pool, and then they, like, heckle the guys hitting on the 19th hole right behind it over the pond. Like, that's actually pretty fun. Like, when you're standing out there, you're on this this lava ledge, and you're hitting this little 65-yard shot, full carry over water, with a bunch of guys in the pool and gals in the pool that are out there kind of heckling you a little bit. Like, that's actually – that is a more fun element than being out there by yourself. I actually really like that. So
11: kind of like when we played the old course. And everybody's standing around.
9: They don't heckle you as much there, but yeah, they are hanging around. You have a little bit of a gallery, which is unique for most amateurs.
10: I'm sure if you're getting heckled and you make a hole-in-one, you're probably a little biased towards it's fun.
9: All right.
10: Yeah. I mean, I'm just going to throw that out there.
9: I didn't bring up the hole-in-one. I talked about it a lot last week, so. But
10: I'm just going to throw that out there. Yeah, it's a great hole. I think it's a great experience. Well, no wonder. I wonder why, Sherlock.
9: BlackDesertResort.com. Go try to make a hole-in-one on 19. Let me know how you feel. All right. You didn't get a chance to talk about Scottie Scheffler kind of losing it on Teddy a little bit. So the gist of it, if you didn't hear it, was in the first round, he hit one in the water, and he just said, I don't understand. I don't understand what's going on. I hit it perfect, center flush. How am I in the hazard? Dropping, you know, you don't know how frustrating that is. And he was kind of just unloading on Teddy a little bit, which is a little out of character for Scotty. He's usually pretty stoic, but, you know, go ahead, Dalt. What do you think?
10: Okay, a lot to unpack. I'll make this quick because I could talk all day about this. So he hits the shot. It lands from the TV angle, maybe on the pin or smidge right of the pin, kicks left and goes in the water. And he starts venting, right? My whole thing is Scotty, what in the world is your beef here? When you come out and say, I never felt like that was the right one. That was his first things out of his mouth. When he said that, I'm like, it's not Ted's job to pick your club. That is 100% on the player. And I don't care what caddy-player relationship you're talking to. The best caddies in the world can say whatever they want. But at the end of the day, you're the one hitting the shot, and you own it. And so for you to come out and say that's never the one, and then to rip on him, you know, you should have picked the 6-iron then. Like, what do you want to say? Like, what are we, like 12 years old here complaining? I just couldn't believe when he said that one. And I get the frustrating part, getting the wind wrong, right? Scott or Ted gets the wind wrong, or he gets the wind wrong, and he's frustrated because he's hitting good shots and dropping in hazards. I get it. But when he said, I never felt like that was the right one, then don't hit the freaking club.
1: You know, I was watching that video, and I saw Ted after they hit the shot from the drop zone, and Ted's looking in the book, and he's 10 yards in front of Scotty, just walking away, and that brought back a lot of memories from when I used to caddy for my dad and for Keith Clearwater, both. And when something like that happens and they tear into you, and it's not necessary. They're just trying to vent. They're just trying to vent and get rid of it. But you sit there and you're walking and you're just mumbling.
10: I had a really bad one at the Canadian Open on the 11th hole, and my player didn't talk to me from hole 11 to 18.
1: Oh, my.
10: Did not talk to me from 11 to 18.
9: And for you, that must have killed you.
10: Oh, I was distraught. We still had to come out and play the next. We're staying in the same hotel room. We're riding together. We're staying in the same hotel room. We're like mission companions, sight and sound. Though.
1: Oh, you're friends.
10: Oh, yeah. Oh, yeah. We didn't talk. We didn't talk from holes 11 to 18. And then he popped off to a fan on 17 in the crowd. And I'm like, oh, man, this isn't good. This is not good.
1: Yeah, I know what that's like.
10: Yeah.
9: But have you ever had to change your golf shoes mid-round?
10: Never have had to do that, luckily.
1: No, he did.
10: Yeah, thanks a lot, LeBron.
9: I'll tell you what, I've changed my shoes in mid-round. I've stopped at the parking lot, changed my shoes. Because some I had some G4s that were a little bit, you know, the ones that have the real foam on the bottom. They set you up about a half inch higher or so. Yeah. I just was feeling like I wasn't down on the ball there. My stance would change, and I went and put my – because I've been playing in flats, you know, like Jordans or whatever. And I switched them out.
1: Kind of like those golf clubs you bought off the rack and then you had to switch them back out to the ones you just
10: – Oh, these ones are half inch short. Would you look at that?
9: I'm having Derek build them. He's building them up right now for me. All right.
1: Of course he is.
9: Yeah, I got my Fuji shaft. I mean, I've been playing the same shafts for 20 – well, that's an exaggeration. Right. Iron shafts playing them for about
1: years,
9: 8 10, years.
1: 15 years.
9: Yeah.
1: Yeah.
9: And so what did I think? I could just throw it off the rack. Yeah, I don't know. But good stuff. Hey, it's all of the little things that go on in the rounds. That's what makes it exciting. If they all just hit shots and moved on, be a lot less to talk about. Coming up next, America's favorite caddy. Thanks for joining us, Dalton Stanger, Bob Casper, Brian Taylor. 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
14: It went through my brain the last two times I've walked in there, once in the fall and then this week, is, oh man, I think I could play golf here every day.
9: Yes!
1: Yes. That's the one.
9: That's what I'm saying. Like,
1: ding, ding, ding, ding, ding.
9: When people ask me, and again, I've been fortunate to have a pretty good list of courses that we've had a chance to play, and mostly yep. due to the graciousness of the USGA inviting us to the media days. But Shinnecock's in my top five, maybe top three. And we're talking Pine Valley and Augusta are in there, right? So, and the old course, and, you know, Wingfoot. Like, Shinnecock is one of those places, like, again, not to throw shade on Oakmont. I'm glad I got a chance to experience it. It was a special thing. I don't need to go play Oakmont again. But I'll tell you what, I'm with you. I could play Shinnecock every day, and it's not because Shinnecock's easy. It's tough, but it's fun and tough. It seems fair and tough. I don't know. I could play Shinnecock every day. It is so good. It's that good.
1: Yep.
14: So here's the deal at Shinnecock. It's a little different this year. It's been different at every U.S. Open, though, right?
9: It really
14: has.
9: It's
14: been a little different. So basically, my understanding is it's just like driving in, just like the members play it. The only thing I'd say that they've done enhancement on is that they're watering the rough and the fescue every day. They're watering it. And you don't want to be in the rough. But you've got the sixth fairway is something like 100 yards wide at 300 yards off the tee. The eighth and fourth fairways are 50, 60 yards wide at the distance. There are some wide fairways out there. There's no 28 yarders like you get at old previous U.S. Opens. There's no 28, 32 yard wide fairways. It's generous off the tee. The green complexes make a Ronnemake look like flat pancakes. They are.
9: Wow.
14: They are just
9: what?
14: Awesome.
9: No. Flat pancakes.
14: It is. I'm standing in front of the eighth green yesterday, looking at it, just going, there's like so little area to hit this shot. And the front of the green, the right bunker, the way it runs off. I mean, it's kind of Pinehurst-like in that they're kind of the inverted plate idea. You know?
9: That's the Redan, right?
14: Yeah. No, the seventh is the Redan.
9: Oh, seven.
14: The par three seven would be the Redan. Eight's just the, I mean, I walk up on the first green and I'm like, okay, if I painted an area on the green where you can reliably have a ball come to rest and not go off the green, it's 50% or less of many of the surfaces. It's going to go off the green. They're big greens, but 50% of that surface, that ball's not staying on the green. And a lot of the times, there are some areas when it's going to spill off that, it, like you hit it over the green on one, it's probably going to go way down for a while and probably end up in the rough. And now, you're cooked on this golf course. Most of the time, if you hit it on the green, you can just go ahead and go home. Now, if you're in the rough, Scheffler gave a great, I saw a grand by him. He played Monday. And he said he was really surprised by the fairways because they're fairly generous here and there. But he said, boy, the rough is, you don't want any part of the rough. And he mentioned how difficult the green surfaces were. They're as hard as it gets anywhere I've been in the world. Yeah, I mean, Augusta's green surfaces, obviously, we all know them, and they're all very difficult. I think you can play Augusta's greens faster, green speeds, than you can do these. You have more of a factor here of you kind of got to be a little careful, because if you get that breeze coming off the water, kind of like it crisped out Saturday last time we were here, afternoon,
13: they can get pretty treacherous. You can't get, you know, it'll be really interesting to see where these pins end up. But, I mean, it feels like your penalty's bigger when the ball rolls off the green here than it is at Augusta, for sure. It's a bigger penalty.
9: Here's Scotty Scheffler, the cut you're talking about.
15: So I hadn't been there prior. It was my first time on property. It was kind of what I expected. You know, I'd heard some rumors about how difficult the greens were, and I was a little surprised at the width of the fairways, but the green complexes there are extremely difficult, and I think that's where the greatest challenge comes from. The rough also was a really good penalty, I think, for the width. Like, once you start missing fairways out there, I mean, you have no chance. But the fairways are generous enough to where it provides you some opportunity in that way. It's just that the green complexes are extraordinarily difficult, and so they can put the pins wherever they want and make the scores as high as they could possibly want them to be.
9: There you go.
13: I mean, that's exactly... I couldn't edit that and make that better. That's exactly what it is. If you're in the rough, because I was checking out, like, right off the fairway, there's not really that short first cut. It goes fairly, you know, it looks like 2.5-3 inches right off the bat, boom, when you make the fairway. And you don't have a whole lot of fairways that are going to run. Like, remember the second hole at Aronimi? Everything was running right into the rough, pretty much exclusively. There's nothing like that going on at Shinnecock. It's not, you know, 18 slopes left to right, but you have a lot of room before you get to that right rough. So it's not really going to feed you into the rough. But once you're in that, you can get a pretty tough lie to get it out on the green, out of the first part of the rough. You might occasionally be able to hit a shot out of there. It's probably now going to be a flyer. And you can't go over the green. You just can't go over the green on this golf course, basically. So guys are going to have to play real intelligent. Like, remember how Bryson played at both Pinehurst and Wingfoot, the U.S. Open, he won. He missed lots of fairways. He hit a lot of shots out of the rough at Wingfoot onto the green. He hit lots of shots out of Pinehurst, out of the native areas, onto the green. You aren't doing that here at Shinnecock if you miss the fairways. And you have to be really smart. You have to just take your medicine. And if you have a flyer-looking lie, just don't hit it over the green. You know, be 10 yards short. Don't go over trying to get it on there. Then the fescue is interesting. I mean, it's thick in spots. I saw some spots where you could play out of it. But I just, like Scotty said, because of the green designs, it's too much of a penalty to be coming out of the rough, even if you can. Yeah.
9: Hey, I want to do something. I want to do something fun. So, Caddy's at Shinnecock. He's getting ready for the U.S. Open. We're going to talk more about this. You got the ladies playing the U.S. Women's Open at Riviera. Jack's hosting the 50th Memorial. Jack built the memorial to be Muirfield Village to be, you know, a championship test, and he's worked it out to be what he feels is the best, taking some of the characteristics from Muirfield, where he won the Open, and other places, certainly some things from Augusta and the like. So I want to ask you guys, this would be kind of cool, like, what is it about some of the elements you're seeing there at Shinnecock, some of the things we're seeing at Riviera, Muirfield, if you're building a golf course today, like, what are those elements that make it just so good? So we got to take a break. We'll come back. I want to get your thoughts on that. And then I'll let you guys talk about the milkshakes at the memorial. Don't worry. I know you want to. So we'll do that coming up next right here on Real Golf Radio. 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
9: All right, welcome back to the show. Continuing now with America's favorite caddy. So, what I heard from you, if you're building a golf course, I heard you say at Shinnecock, they're pretty wide fairways. To me, I like that. Augusta's pretty wide fairways. You know, you've got a shot, like you feel like, on a good golf course that you really like, you step out on the tee, and it makes you feel a little bit like you got a chance. I like that about it. Do you guys agree with that, or are you more Pete Dye-esque, and you want to just be confused as to what the line is when you stand up there?
1: For me, I like seeing it all right there in front of me, and knowing if I execute a shot, I'm going to hit it in the middle of the fairway or have it in the fairway, and like I have a chance. And I think that's what's really good about a championship golf course like Muirfield, like Augusta, like Shinnecock this year in the U.S. Open, that you can set it up as hard as you want for a major championship, but for the members and being able to play that golf course all the time, they love that the golf course is tough, but that it's fair.
9: It's playable.
1: And it's playable, exactly.
9: What do you think, Caddy?
14: So we're talking four courses here. We're going to talk Oakmont, Muirfield Village, Riviera, and Shinnecock, and they're all great golf courses. But they have interesting differences. And so let's go first with, real quick, we can go with Oakmont in reverse. The purpose of Oakmont is to just be unbelievably hard and difficult and just beat you up. And it does that. And so you don't want to really play there every day unless you enjoy getting beat up every day. And, you know, you can't get beat up every day. You got to go make a birdie sometime somewhere. So, but that's the purpose of Oakmont. That's what Phones, you know, the founder wanted. And he did it. And it's always, and that's its thing. That's its MO. So then let's go to Muirfield Village. Brian, you mentioned you'd like to see that. So Jack is really big. It's interesting. He's like, the whole golf course is downhill off the tee for the most part. There's very few blindish tee shots. And Jack likes that. He likes you to be able to look out and see what you got, right? And it's beautiful. I mean, you look at number one, number two, number three, just number seven. Nine is the first one where you kind of are a little bit semi-blindish. I mean, you can see the fairway, but it's number 10. They all just are kind of like underneath you, and they're beautiful. And white bunkers, the green grass, tree line. So, and Jack's fairways are fairly generous. He likes to give you a chance to pop it out there, and then, you know, it's more of a second shot, of course. Riviera is in a unique setting in that canyon. But think about this. Bob, can you think of a golf course off the top of your head where every hole is so much different than every other hole than at Riviera? I mean, there's no two holes remotely the same, right?
1: Right, right.
14: I'm just going through my head going, maybe you could go 12 and 13 a little bit, but 12's a dog leg, right, and 13's a buck. It is wild how different those holes are on that golf course.
1: Yeah.
14: And so, in a good way. But they all have the same theme, but they're so different, right? Think about how many courses you can play, like in Florida, where you don't have this kind of terrain to build on. You have to create your own. But there's a lot of homogenous stuff, right? At a lot of Florida golf courses. Dogleg lefty bunkers. It's like you forget every hole. Riviera is like that. So it's just so unique. Every hole's so much different. And then we're going to go to Shinnecock. Well, Shinnecock's got that beautiful fescue going, which is a big deal. Other courses can have that, though, can have that beautiful fescue grass growing. But Shinnecock, it also is very different hole to hole. The only ones you might feel that are a little the same are maybe 4 and 8. But again, the green complexes are you got to see them to believe them. They're so demanding. And like you said, Brian, it's a course you can shoot a lot of high scores on, but it's not gonna take it out of you off the tee, right? It is really fun, like for membership play, especially if they get the rough down just a little more. It's quite generous off the tee, and you know, for most golfers, that's a nice thing to have. I love some three long courses. Like I love Harbortown, I love Sahali. I mean, nothing's more claustrophobic. You have to walk, who said, Lee Trevino said you got to walk single file at Sahali down every fairway.
9: Right, right.
1: Down through the trees, yeah.
14: So I think there's a nice mix to it. So these places we just mentioned could not be more different from course to course. Throwing Pebble, that's totally different than all these courses. Throwing Augusta, Augusta's, you could say that maybe there's a little bit of connection between Mirrorfield Village and Augusta National, but they're kind of unique in their own way, right? Cypress Point. Cypress and Pebble, they're kind of like not remotely the same, and they're right next to each other on the coast, right?
1: Yeah.
14: So you know, maybe that's what it is about great golf courses. They just have a personality. That's maybe a little bit unique. Like Pine Valley's kind of got a unique personality, right?
9: Yeah.
14: And Pinehurst has a unique personality. So, you know, when you go down that list of top golf courses and you're like, well, none of them really like each other, are they?
9: So, but I'm trying to pull out the elements though. So, What I've got bullet pointed here is generous fairways. You can see everything in front of you. That seems to be a bit of a common thread there.
14: So well, that Oakmont though, not of Harbortown.
9: Yeah, but I exclude Oakmont.
14: Okay. Because
9: I don't want to play Oakmont.
14: Not at Wingfoot.
9: Because,
14: not at Wingfoot.
9: What?
14: Not at Wingfoot.
9: What do you mean? It's Wingfoot. Not at Wingfoot. Right there.
14: No, but they're not generous fairways.
9: Oh,
14: they're
9: generous. Yeah.
1: They've got a lot of slope and roll to them to get the ball into positions

0: I feel like Olympic's somewhat generous. It's just like you can see it all. Like there's a, I feel like I have a shot at hitting. Doesn't mean I do hit it every time, but I feel like I don't stand up there and go like Wayne Foote 2006. I mean, that's like Sahali. I mean, without the trees, right? Yeah. I mean, the fairways were you could barely drive a semi truck down the middle of that fairway.
1: Yep.
0: So, but normally when I'm playing Olympic or Wingfoot, I at least feel like I have a shot at hitting the fairways. I mean, I know if you miss the rough, it's in the rough, but I don't know.
1: Hey, let's put it this way. Here's an interesting thought for you. At a lot of these great golf courses, where can you hit it out of bounds? Like almost nowhere. Isn't that interesting?
0: Mm.
1: Like you didn't hit it dead left and hit it out of bounds. Mitchell Village, I mean, Jack hit it out of bounds on 17, but even he would tell you that was 100 miles of right of where you could possibly hit it anyway. That was like shanking it off the tee. And he, by the way, he did that in a playoff and still won the playoff. So, okay. Or maybe that was regulation. He won that tournament hitting it out of bounds with like a 3-wood off that tee.
0: So are you talking strict out of bounds, like versus the 18th hole at Pebble? Like, you're kind of out of bounds in the ocean, but it's not technically out of bounds. Is that what you mean?
2: It's out of bounds, right?
1: No, open right on Pebble like that. I think 18 at Pebble is probably one of the easiest holes in professional golf to hit a drive out of bounds. It's so easy to hit it out of bounds there.
0: Right.
1: But so that one does have an OB. But for the most part, I'm just saying it's not like what we're. I think where you're getting at is it's not like crazy, intimidating, penalizing, tighten you up off the tee. Right? It's more like, oh, come and get me, bust the drive out there, and then we'll start playing golf.
0: That's
1: right.
0: That's right. Versus like Whistling Straits, for instance. Whistling Straits, you stand on those fairways and or those tee boxes and you're going, huh.
1: Here's the problem, though. Here's the problem. That's the, like, if you want to study mental intimidation, that doesn't really pan out. It's Whistling Straits. It is Whistling Straits. The first time you play it, it scares you on almost every tee shot.
0: Yeah.
1: After you play it once or twice or three times, you realize there's actually a lot of room out there. It just doesn't look like it.
0: You can't see it.
2: So it's very visually. Yes.
1: It's very visual. But they have all those little bushes. Aim at the bush, and you've actually got 20 yards, 30 yards right, and 20 yards, 30 yards left to hit it. There's actually quite a bit of room, but boy, it's scary looking off the tee. And if you're really not a great, like if you have a, like, let's say you've got a 230 yard carryover stuff, if that's never a problem for you, if you're a good enough player to where that's not a problem, then Whistling Straits isn't a problem. You just have to get comfortable that it's not that tough. But if you're not a decent, you know, if you're like Scotty Scheffler would say, not a good player, which means you're like a 12 handicap or higher, it's going to destroy you because you're going to hit it in a lot of bad places because you can't carry it. So here's
0: the other bullet points: memorable holes, unique personality, and you wrote no OB on there, which is I just added that. I mean, it's interesting if you take some of that. So you know, I think a tee shot that is engaging and not so much intimidating, but not boring, right? Like if it makes you think, that's okay. And then the second shot.
1: Let's describe the tee shot as a fun tee shot.
0: Okay. Okay, we'll call it.
1: It's a fun tee shot. There's enough of a challenge, but it's fun to hit this tee shot. It's not like it's puckering you up, right? It's fun to hit the tee shot. Yeah. That's Mirfield Village. Except
2: that you're looking to execute. You're going to have a good opportunity on the hole.
1: Yeah. 18 is an intimidating tee shot at Mirfield Village.
2: It is.
1: Because if you breathe on it left, you've got an excellent chance of making a double. It's like
2: it goes in the water, in the creek on the left.
1: Yeah. And then you drop it in the thick rough, and now you can't get it on the green in three. Right. So that's why you see so many guys over right of the bunkers, even. They can make four from right of the bunkers. They can't make a four from the water. But continue. So we got the, I think the unique holes thing is kind of popping out here.
0: Memorable,
1: right?
0: Yeah.
1: Memorable, because Augusta, what two holes are the same at Augusta?
0: I think you say which hole.

0: that Bigfoot that was up there in New York, and it's just a great championship golf course. And Olympic Club is the same thing. You know, you get those the summer days with a little bit of foggy mist and stuff like that, and then you get down on the coast, you know, with Pebble Beach and, you know, the greatest meeting of land and sea. And all these places have tradition, and they feel the same when you walk on them, which is really, really cool.
1: They have that feel. But if we're trying to build something here, we don't have the history yet. So how do we create something that the history will come if you build it just right, perhaps? I keep thinking about the old course. When you talk about memorable holes, what are the memorable holes of the old course? Boom, what comes to mind? 17 and 18.
2: The road hole.
1: Yeah.
2: The road hole. Number one with the burn.
1: Sure.
2: You know, and if you've played it, you know, there's a bunch of them there that are all kind of unique. But I'm going to say for the old course, it doesn't strike you as much as these unique holes at Riviera would.
1: But you feel the specialness of it because of the its place in the game, right? Yeah.
2: Let me throw one at you. It's usually, I think, a top 10 ranked course, usually on the list. Tell me about Crystal Downs.
1: I haven't played it.
2: Nobody knows it. Nobody plays it. It's always ranked like in the top 10 in the world, in the country. Crystal Downs, near Detroit. Nobody knows it. So it doesn't have this history that all these other places do. But supposedly, I haven't seen it yet. I hear it's just awesome. But nobody knows about it because they don't play. I think they played the U.S. Amateur there several years ago, but they just don't play stuff there. So it's the gem that no one knows about. Right. And you might play it and go, oh my gosh, that's as good as this and that and whatever. But this is kind of like the LIV Golf problem. You can't buy history. It takes time. It takes 20, 30, 40 years to build the history. Riviera's got 100 years of history on it. Muirfield Village has, hard to believe now, 50 years of history on it. 50. It's that long, Bob. 50 years.
0: Mm-hmm. You know.
2: We hit the thing, right? 50 years. And that's the youngster in the group, by the way. That's the newborn, and it's 50 years. It takes a long time of great tournaments. Muirfield Village is an interesting study, right? Because it's not the fifth major. You got to put the players above Memorial, but like after the players is Memorial the next most prestigious win on tour?
1: That's a good one. Maybe. I would think so, because I hear the players even this week talk about the players and Memorial almost in the same sentence.
2: To me, the players feel a little bit more like a major, but Memorial's special. It's got like its own little category almost. I kind of put Colonial in there with it in that category too, because of all the history at Colonial. And by the way, great job on restoring Colonial. It's playing awesome. They didn't take its character away. The same. It's kind of like really. I think Johan, he did. I call it an enhancement, right? He did a great job with Oakmont, and he did a great job with Colonial. I think he did Colonial. Am I right?
0: Yes, he did.
2: Yeah.
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2: May 15, 9 a.m., two women quietly waiting at the doctor's office. Woman 1 says, "Cold day, huh?" Woman 2, "What's that?" Woman 1, "Kinda cold today." Woman 2, "Yeah, wasn't expecting that." Woman 1, "What is it, 47 degrees? Woman 2, "No, more like 45. Woman 1, yeah, makes sense. At least it's not raining. Woman 2, "That would be sad." Woman 1, "So sad." Woman 2, "The weather." Woman 1, "Crazy." 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

0: Welcome to the number one radio health talk show in America, the Dr. Bob Martin Show. Dr. Martin is a chiropractic physician, a board-certified clinical nutritionist, and diplomate of the American Academy of Anti-Aging Medicine. The information presented on this show is educational in nature. 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Got a health-related problem or challenge? 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Dr. Bob Martin is here for you and will do his very best to answer your health question. The toll-free number to ask Dr. Martin a health question or to make a health-related comment is 800-606-8822. 800-606-8822. 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
1: Welcome, welcome. You are listening to the Dr. Bob Martin Show. I'm Dr. Adam Brockman, and folks, today let's talk about our children. And somewhere between the lunchbox, the tablet screen, and the drive-through window, a lot of our kids, they get pushed into a biological conveyor belt that's headed in the wrong direction. We're watching a pediatric health crisis unfold in real time, and it's not subtle anymore. It shows up, you know, with a child who can't focus and a teenager who can't sleep and the 7-year-old with stomach pain, a 10-year-old with anxiety, and a parent that's standing in the kitchen wondering how things got this complicated this fast. And we're not talking about just coughs or colds or scraped knees anymore. This is about a generation that's growing up in a food and a lifestyle environment that is actually colliding with their biology. And one of the biggest drivers of this is the beige diet. And you know exactly what I mean. We're talking about the crackers, the nuggets, the puffs, the fries, the bars, the cereal, the chips, the toaster pastries, the white bread, the sweetened yogurt tubes, and the ultra-processed convenient foods that dominate the modern childhood menu. They're shelf-stable, and they're kid-friendly, and they're everywhere. But they also create a nutritional wasteland. In many homes, children are eating calories that are empty. It's fuel without intelligence. We're seeing bodies that are overfed and undernourished at the same time. And that's where this whole child philosophy has to come in. If we really want to protect the future of our children, we can't just chase symptoms from one doctor's office to the next. We have to ask the bigger questions. What is happening in our gut? What is happening in our brain? And what is happening in the immune system or in the sleep cycle or in our nutrient reserves? Or what about even our stress response? Because a child is not a collection of disconnected parts. A child is an ecosystem. And when the ecosystem gets overloaded with inflammatory foods or chronic stress or poor sleep or have those nutritional gaps, the body starts waving red flags. And the troubling part is how normal this has become. We have pediatric mental health visits, they're climbing. Metabolic issues in children are showing up even earlier, and digestive complaints are becoming routine. And we have attention problems and mood swings and skin issues and immune dysfunction, and they're often treated like unrelated bad luck, when in many cases they're connected at the same biological thread. And there's good news, and that is this. Once you see that pattern, you can start changing the pattern. You can shift the inputs. You can rebuild that terrain. And so here's your cue to join in the conversation. Do you have questions on children's health, or maybe a recommendation that has worked for you and your children? I want you to chime in. You can do that through our hotline, which is 800-606-8822, or our website, which is drbob.com. Again, that's 800-606-8822, or at drbob.com, spelling out the word doctor, D-O-C-T-O-R, bob.com. And folks, later in the show, after the break, we're going to be joined in by one of the leading voices in integrative pediatric medicine, and that's Dr. Matthew Hand. He's the section chief of pediatric nephrology and the director of pediatric integrative medicine at Dartmouth Health Children's Hospital. And you've probably seen him on 2020 and the Discovery Channel and even the Oprah Winfrey Show. So he's going to be joining us later to unpack what parents can do right now to support that resilience, the growth, and the long-term health in their kids. But before Dr. Hand joins us, I want to share a story that hits this issue at home. So I want to talk to you about Evan. Evan was the kind of kid people described as just small for his age until that explanation started to fall apart. At first, his parents, they didn't panic. Some kids, they're just light bloomers. Some are just built smaller. And families hear this all the time. But over the months, and then it happened in years, that gap got harder to ignore. His friends, they kept growing, but Evan didn't. His shirts, they still fit long after they should have been outgrown. And pants, they stayed the same size. And photos from one birthday to the next looked almost frozen in time. And his parents, they did what any caring family would do. They started to ask questions, first with the pediatrician and then with specialists. Was it genetics or thyroid issues or growth hormone deficiency? Or was he just a slow starter? And on paper, some of these basics, they didn't look as dramatic to trigger an alarm, let's say. And that's often how these stories begin, not with one giant crisis, but with a long trail of these little clues that they're easy to dismiss when you're only looking at one lab or one symptom or one office visit at a time. But Evan's growth chart was telling a different story. Growth in children is one of the most important vital signs that we have. It's that body's report card. And when growth starts to stall, the body is usually spending energy somewhere else. And that's the part that most people miss. A child doesn't just randomly stop growing. If the body is under siege, it starts to shift its priorities. Instead of building bone or muscle or tissue, it diverts resources to defense or inflammation control or survival. So as this workup on Evan deepened, more pieces started to emerge. Evan had a history of digestive complaints that never seemed dramatic enough to dominate this conversation. He had some bloating, some abdominal discomfort, and periods of poor appetite and occasional fatigue. Nothing that is theatrical, nothing that screamed emergency, but taken together, these were random, not necessarily random footprints, they were breadcrumbs. And this is where that conventional symptom-by-symptom model can miss the hidden architecture of disease. One doctor sees a growth delay, one sees stomach issues, one sees fatigue, one sees mood changes. But the body's often telling one story in several different languages. And eventually that focus turned to where it should have been with Evan, and that is the gut. And that's what was found was like a hidden storm, not always obvious from the outside, but active on that inside. So we got chronic intestinal inflammation that can quietly rob a child of those raw materials that are needed to grow. It reduces that absorption of iron or zinc or protein or fat-soluble vitamins, magnesium, or other key nutrients. And it triggers immune activation or systemic stress, and that interferes with his hormone signaling. So if we're talking about this, the body becomes too busy fighting an internal fire to build a healthy child. And for some kids, the hidden storm may be celiac disease. For others, it might be inflammatory bowel disease or food sensitivities or dysbiosis or chronic constipation. You get what I'm saying here. That exact diagnosis, it may matter, but the larger principle matters too. When the gut is compromised, growth can become collateral damage. And that's why this story matters so much, because Evan's case is not just about one boy who stopped growing. It's about how many children are waving this biological distress flags, and they get mistaken for personality or pickiness or just a phase. It's about how easy it is to normalize low energy or poor appetite or chronic tummy aches or these skin flare-ups and also the stalled growth when they all become so common. So parents, if your child is always tired or always bloated or always constipated or always moody, you know, don't ignore that. Don't let anybody convince you that the body's warning lights, they're meaningless. The body keeps score, and in children, one of the first places it shows up is in their development. So Evan's story, it's a reminder that the gut is not just a digestive tube. It's a command center. It influences nutrient absorption and immune balance and inflammation and neurotransmitter production. And then in this case, obviously, growth itself. And when there's a storm, the whole child feels it. And so folks, after the break, we're going to zoom in and look at this mystery and connect the dots with one of the best people to do that in the country, and that's Dr. Matthew Hand. He'll be joining us in just after the break to talk about pediatric mental health crisis, this biological blueprint that's beneath it, and why this whole child model may be one of the most important course corrections in modern medicine. So don't go anywhere. You're listening to the Dr. Bob Martin Show. Do you know about your body's most important signaling molecule? It's called nitric oxide, and without it, you lose energy, endurance, and circulation from head to toe. That's where Dr. Nathan Bryan's N101 comes in. 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

0: Welcome back to Health Talk America Presents the Dr. Bob Martin Show. I'm your host, Dr. Adam Brockman, and today we're going to continue to dive into a topic that hits home for every single person that's listening, and that is the health and the future of our children. We live now where health, it's often defined by the absence of symptoms. But if we want our kids to thrive, to truly thrive with vitality and resilience, we have to dig into that a little bit deeper. So I've asked a special guest today, and it's a true leader in the world of pediatrics. It's Dr. Matthew Hand, and he's not just any doctor. He's the chief of pediatric nephrology, and he's also the director of pediatric integrative medicine at Dartmouth Health, their children's hospital on Dartmouth Medical School campus. And you may have seen him on 2020, also the Discovery Channel, and even the Oprah Winfrey Show. He's at the forefront of bridging that gap between conventional medicine and that evidence-based integrative world. So with that, I want to welcome Dr. Matthew Hand to the program. How are you today, Dr. Hand?
1: I'm great. Thanks for having me. I can't wait to talk. I look forward to going over this stuff and really trying to change healthcare for children. It's been a mission of mine for a long time, so I'm looking forward to this.
0: Great. And I'm excited to have you on the show. This is an important conversation because really, you know, that is our future. We need to look at that and see, just tweak where we can. And really, Dr. Hand, I want to start with talking about something that's very important, and that's mental health. We're seeing this shocking, staggering record, a number of visits in mental health for pediatric patients. And to me, I see it as a crisis, plain and simple. And from that integrative medicine approach that you use, that perspective, what are some non-pharmaceutical type of foundational blocks, like specific nutrients or lifestyle habits that parents can start to use to support that child's emotional stability?
1: Yeah, it's a great question. And if you think about it, if you go back to when I first started in medicine, which I won't tell you how long ago it was because I'm actually very young, but the fact is that we had almost no kids that were presenting with anxiety, depression, severe OCD issues, all the things that we're seeing right now, is insomnia, which all falls into that sort of mental health realm. And it was actually a very, very, very small percentage. And now if you look at the numbers, surveys have shown that over half the children, particularly adolescents, are reporting some degree of anxiety on a general basis, and over 25% to 30% are actually maybe even higher than that. I suspect it's even higher now, are being treated for anxiety and or depression. And if you think about anxiety and depression, basically the same concepts. Lao Tzu once said that if you think about the future, you get anxious. If you think about the past, you get depressed. And if we stay in the moment, that's where we are all okay. And it's really true. And we see this now for our kids, and this has really evolved to where we're looking at numbers that we used to see in the adult population in terms of anxiety and depression and other mental health concerns. And why? You know, the question is why? And I think anybody who lives out there now can understand it. The foods are different, our movement is different, our exercise is different, the stressors on children have gone up tremendously. You talk about things that used to be in college are now in high school, things in high school are now in middle school, things in middle school are now into grammar school. These pressures have just ramped up on these children. You look at social media, you look at electronic exposure, that's been a real big topic in the media lately, but we've known this for a long, long time. Matter of fact, Europe was way ahead of us in this. So the days of walking to and from school and having some recess and having breaks and having an hour for lunch, having gym, having things that help to break our day, not having social media all the time, being able to walk home, all the things that help to, sort of calm and settle us are sort of gone. We eat high glycemic load foods, which cause a lot of shifts. And I think if we look at that and say, well, how do we change that? And how do we actually now integrate that into our treatment plans for kids? It didn't necessarily have to be there years ago because it was sort of automatically there, but it isn't there anymore. So we literally look at every single modality that's out there from an integrative standpoint. And we start with food. You know, we look at food and trying to get more phytonutrients in. We know anxiety and mental health issues has an inflammatory component. So looking at foods that decrease inflammation in the body, olive oils, lower glycemic load, meaning less starches and sugars, but really ramping up the phytonutrients and looking at how food can help. Trying to get a little yin to the yang or a yin to the yang in day-to-day movement. So having some kind of calming movement that they do. Some of the most stressed patients I have actually are my athletes who are trying to get to another level, and there's no yin to the yang. It's all go, go, go, go, go. So incorporating 5 or 10 minutes in a mindfulness-based movement is really important. And then we look at other supplements and herbs, and those can be anything from omega-3 fats to vitamin D to, in particular, the nervine herbs that we use, the L-theanines and the valerian roots and sometimes CBD oil, but bringing in these other things that can be quite helpful for them. I know there's a bit of a long answer to the question. We could go on forever on that, but I'll stop and you can ask me something else.
0: No, that was great. That was that's exactly what I want listeners to hear, because these numbers for these mental health patients for pediatrics, they're troubling. So a lot of times when we look at mental health, we often jump straight to therapy or medication, right? And that definitely has its place, but we frequently ignore that biological foundation. So I think you may have made mention of this before, maybe like a nutritional psychiatry. And for example, just talking about a couple of these nutritional components, magnesium, mm-hmm. it's involved in over 300 biochemical reactions. Exactly. And many of them regulate the stress response. So if we know a child's deficient,
1: yes.
0: And that may be, like you said, it might be to poor soil quality and high sugar diets, that nervous system is stuck in that high alert state. And then you mentioned the omega-3 fatty acids, which I'm huge on across the board for adults, seniors, all the way down to pediatric consumers, patients, listeners. They have that specific, the EPA, that DHA component.
1: Correct.
0: In the brain, we know, is that 60% fat.
1: Correct.
0: So if we're not providing those building blocks, that can really affect the mood, that state. But you really gave some powerful points, and I want to continue this conversation on those. But I want you to touch on this briefly. We can't build that foundation if we don't have those nutrients in place. Mm-hmm. And there's a particular line of products that you like for children. Mm-hmm. I want you to tell our listeners what line of products that is and what you like about their line.
1: Yeah, well, the Da Vinci line, or the little Da Vinci line, we actually put together years ago to try and replace a lot of this. And you're exactly right. The lack of these nutrients is tremendous right now. We know that vitamin D is deficient. We know that omega-3s are deficient. We know when we look at the foods that we have, they're missing many things that they used to have. So years ago, Da Vinci and I got together and said, hey, what can we do for kids? Because one, you want them to be as clean as you possibly could, because we don't want a lot of dyes and we don't want a lot of sugar or things like that into them. We also want to make sure that they reach the amount that fit for the scientific data, because most of the pediatric supplements at the time didn't have that. They really were missing what would actually be looked at from a data standpoint to show that there was a benefit to them. And so, and we had to make them taste good, okay? Because kids aren't going to eat them if they don't taste good. One of the ones, actually, we tried one time, and it didn't come out very good. And one of the kids said, are you trying to poison me? So we realized we had to change the flavor for that one. So Da Vinci and I sat down and looked at things that were missing on the market and what we could do specifically for children, and really put these products together to match what the kids need. We didn't look at huge amounts. We looked at what we cover. We're about 85% of the population in terms of what the kids could look at, including omega-3s, vitamin D, multivitamin, probiotics, and those types of things. L-theanine is a calming product, too.
0: Mm-hmm. Well, let's get into that a little bit more, Dr. Hand. I got to take a quick break, but when we come back, I definitely want to discuss the Da Vinci line and more what you some of those health truth bombs you dropped in that first part of the conversation. So again, we're with Dr. Matthew Hand. He is the pediatric nephrology director at Dartmouth University Medical School Children's Health Hospital. We'll be right back with Dr. Hand after this message. 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
0: Dr. Adam Brockman here. 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

0: Welcome back. You're listening to the Dr. Bob Martin Show. I'm Dr. Adam Brockman, and I'm here today with Dr. Matthew Hand. He is the chief at Dartmouth. 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And again, we've been talking, briefly mentioned about Little Da Vinci's line for pediatric ages. And I encourage you as a listener to check out their line. It's at DaVinciLabs.com. That's spelled D-A-V-I-N-C-I Labs.com. And you can find their products there. And they also have the online retailers through FullScript. 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Okay, so I want to get back in this conversation with Dr. Hand. And Dr. Hand, now, staying on the path of some of those hidden connections that you mentioned in the last segment, you're an expert in kidney health, and most parents think of the kidneys as just a filtration system, but how does the child's physical health, in particular their gut or their kidney function, actually influence their mood and also their focus in the classroom?
1: Yeah, it's a great question. And we think of the kidneys as just making urine, right? That's what we think of it in sort of traditional, everybody in the world thinks of it that way. It turns out the kidneys actually control every facet of your body. They control, your heart can't work right without your kidneys. Your brain can't work right without your kidneys. No organ can work right without the kidneys. And in traditional Chinese medicine or East Asian medicine, the kidneys are viewed as the single most important organ in the body in terms of its overall control, how the body works. So it does have a lot of importance. But interestingly, the gut health is really, really important. And we're learning more and more about gut health and how dysbiosis, change in the microbiome, and what happens within our intestines actually impacts not only just our gut, but the rest of us, how it impacts our brain, how it impacts our ability to focus. Dysbiosis has been associated with ADHD. Dysbiosis has been, when I say dysbiosis, obviously people understand that, but it means change in the bacterial flora in the intestines. And it's been associated with a change in autism patients. So, and also just if you look at inflammatory markers, it's very important in terms of inflammation. And so the kidneys and the gut all work together in terms of being able to balance all of this out. And the healthier both those organs are, the better we are for long-term success and the better we are for both our mental health, our inflammatory process in our body, and in particular for kids, their ability to function. If your belly doesn't feel good, you don't do very well. And there's huge percentage of children are dealing with abdominal pain. And so when we really try and target those organs for overall health and wellness, we know that, that we do better and the kids do better.
0: Mm-hmm. Yeah, and like you said, it's all interconnected, and I know that you're very big on that whole child approach. So you got the kidneys; they're vital for maintaining what you said, that internal environment, including the electrolyte balance, blood pressure, a number of different things in nearly every body system. And so when these things are off even slightly, it can lead to that brain fog, the fatigue, what we're seeing now with the younger and younger patients, but this gut-brain axis is perhaps that most direct link. So we got about 90% of the body's serotonin, that feel-good neurotransmitter. We can say that's produced in the gut. And if a child has chronic inflammation or that dysbiosis, like you mentioned, which is that imbalance of the gut bacteria, it sends that distress signal up the vagus nerve all the way to the brain. And we got the ADHD symptoms, poor focus, even aggression here. So we need to start treating that stomach, or in this case, the whole system, including the kidney. And then we're starting to treat that nervous system as a reaction to that. Would that be safe to say?
1: Exactly. Yeah, exactly. And I think, it's really hard when you look at the data on this, because there's massive amounts of information out there, and the connections with what you really do when you actually put the whole thing together is you realize that all this is connected. These aren't reduction theory where it's just A plus B equals C, but all these interconnections that are occurring. So the food you're eating is changing the bacteria in the gut. The bacteria in the gut is changing your inflammatory response and changing your serotonin response. The antibiotics that you need for something might change that. And all of this sort of creates this complexity theory that we really have to look at in overall health for kids. And I think, and the vagal nerve, as you're saying, and I know as an osteopathic doc, when we treat babies in the neonatal intensive care unit and we release that vagal nerve with gentle manipulation techniques, the whole body calms. And so when we can look at this, when we look at both, so we talk about it from a supplement standpoint, we talk about it from a food standpoint, prebiotics, probiotics, all the things that help these things to work well and heal. And when you get to the kidneys, I mean, one of the big things we're seeing now is if you just want to talk about things like obesity, for example, and obesity, its impacts on the kidneys, its impacts on blood pressure, its impact on mental health, all of these things seem to sort of come together, and you see things now in kids that we never saw in kids. This was only seen in adults for a long, long, long, long time. But now kids are dealing with it at almost equal rates that adults are. So if we can work on the gut and we can work on the kidneys, we can work on sodium intake, we can watch our sugar so we don't see lots of blood sugar swings in kids, so we lower inflammation. If we work on improving that, the bacterial flora, the microbiome, all these things impact mental health, they impact overall wellness, and they impact long-term success in terms of resilience for the kids.
0: Mm-hmm. Are there any specific supplements that you recommend to balance out that gut microbiome and help with the kidney you know, if you will, just the function in general for pediatric ages?
1: Yeah, it's a great question, and you know, we do. I mean, first of all, we always talk about food, right? And we can talk about tricks to get kids to eat better. I don't want to call them tricks, but ways to do that. But I use a lot of probiotics. I mean, the data on probiotics is getting stronger. It's you know, people can argue one study versus another, but the preponderance of the evidence is showing, you know, larger numbers of colony-forming units with more broad overall organisms tends to help with many things, including belly pain, including colic, and including with improving some of the dysbiosis that's going on. We look at prebiotics. Prebiotics, sometimes we really try and target that with food as much as possible, but sometimes it's just not what the kids are getting in, depending on what they're eating, so we'll use those too. If someone is dealing with more extensive GI issues, so let's say somebody's having more crampy belly pain or having nausea, what have you, things like enteric-coated peppermint oil, ginger, those can be used in some of the kids to help. But interestingly, the nervine herbs, so using things like valerian roots or L-theanine, some of these things that help to calm the mind also calm the gut. So it's really a mix. So we use a lot of the nervine herbs to help the kids to heal and feel better from a GI standpoint.
0: Mm-hmm. We're talking with Dr. Matthew Hand. He is the pediatric nephrology director, and he's also the pediatric integrative medicine professor at Dartmouth Health Children's Hospital at the Dartmouth Medical School campus. And we're talking today about how we can improve our children's health and in particular their mental focus. And we've been talking about the Little Da Vinci line. And listeners, if you're interested in finding out more information about the research, some of Dr. Hand's work, I encourage you to head over to Da Vinci's website, which is DaVinciLabs.com, and that's spelled DaVinciLabs.com. Dr. Hand, we got to take a short break, but I'm loving this conversation. When we come back, we're going to get into it a little bit further. We're talking again with Dr. Matthew Hand. We'll be right back on the Dr. Bob Martin Show. 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

0: Welcome back. We're talking with Dr. Matthew Hand about the future of our children's health. And you're listening to the Dr. Bob Martin Show, and I'm Dr. Adam Brockman. Now, Dr. Hand, the new guidelines, the dietary guidelines that go through, I think, about 2030, they're finally catching up to what we've known for years, and that's that we need to get back to whole foods, those minimally processed foods. But I also want to know, we know this, let's get real, parents are busy between all the practices, the soccer practice, the homework. Whole foods, they seem like a tall order. So I wanted just maybe a few, maybe let's just say three of those most impactful food swaps that we can start to make this week that improves a child's long-term health, say.
1: Yeah, no, it's a great question. And I'll come into the swap part in a second. But I think even more important is, yes, medicine, if you really want to make a change, the swap is one thing. But if you really want to make the change, get the kid to tell you what they need to eat. Okay, this is the biggest thing that I think we tend to tell kids what to do all the time. The kids are actually very smart. And the kids have known for a long, long time what they should be eating. They're just not, because we have, in some cases, relative abundance of food, but easier foods that are more ultra-processed, high density calorie kind of thing, and also typically high in salt and sugar. So we got to try and get away from that. But one of the best ways to get kids to eat better is just ask them a simple question. You know, if you look at the food in front of you, which of these do you think is better for you? Okay. And then don't take things away. One of the biggest problems we have is we tell kids what they can't have, not what they should have. And so I always tell the kids a simple thing. If you want to take one thing to do, just say, which food do you think is better for you? And anytime you're somewhere, it doesn't matter where you are, school, home, friend's house or whatever, after a game, start with the healing food. Just start with your healing food. If you look at a kid and say, okay, there's a donut and there's a bowl of fruit, which do you think is better for you? You know, which is better for your belly pain, or which is better for your headache, or which is better for your anxiety? Well, they always know, but they want the donut. If you tell them they can't have the donut, they're going to eat the donut and ignore the fruit. But if they start with the healing food every time, they have now control over this. And in the beginning of this, we talked a little bit about resilience, and giving them control also gives them resilience. So if they start with the healing food every time, you'll see an amazing shift. Yes, we are now catching up as a society in terms of what we should eat, but we've known it for a long time. Just how do you make it happen? And I can tell you, if you do that with, we're not going to work every time, but if you do it consistently over 3 months, the kids are going to ramp up their phytonutrients, they're going to decrease some of the starchy and ultra-processed foods, and they're going to start really taking control over their life. So asking that question in a non-judgmental way every time is really important. So when you look at other swaps that are out there, trying to look at things, you know, like if you can't get fresh stuff, using frozen is okay, particularly with certain things, it's a little easier to cook and to eat that way. Try and look at the healing nature of each food that you're getting. So no matter where they are, if they're asking themselves which food is more healing for them, they will migrate towards that in an attempt to eat that prior to eating the other foods. I think that's, you know, we can talk about, you know, swapping out, you know, something for multivitamins and stuff like that, which I do think multivitamins are important now, because I just don't think our foods have been what they used to have. And I strongly recommend those. And I do recommend, you know, obviously omega-3 fats, because it's hard to get the omega-3 fats in. But even adding like ground flaxseed to sauces that you're making, if the kids like certain sauces, cooking noodles a little more al dente to decrease some of the glycemic load for the noodles that are there. These are subtle things that you can do that can be actually very helpful for the kids. But always ask them, do you think food is important in your health? And if you do, which food would you start with to heal yourself? And believe it or not, it makes a dramatic change. That didn't really answer your question completely, but it gives you, but this is really the important thing, is getting these kids to engage in this process. So,
0: Well, this is such an important conversation that we're probably just going to be able to touch on it.

0: exactly. Foods again, right? So exactly. so moderation's the key. And you know, something that we talk about often is something like let's just call it, you know, the beige diet. That is, if it's beige and it comes in a crinkly bag, it's probably not doing your kid any favors. So it's about being that health investigator. We know those are ultra processed foods. We need to stay away from those. And then also these high sugar contents in a lot of the foods that we eat now, it's like marinating your organs, if you will, in the sugar, right? So as a you know, we just got about a minute or so before the break, Dr. Hand, but as a nephrologist, why is it so critical that we limit those hidden sugars and that sodium in early childhood? Yeah.
1: Well, we got to watch the salt intake because we know that it can lead to hypertension, which in some populations, 13% of the pediatric population is now hypertensive, which is crazy. Sugar is important not only from the blood sugar standpoint, but the inflammatory process that goes along with it. And that's why if you start with the healing food, you block a lot of that. And so people forget that they lower the glycemic load if they start with the fibery type food before the starch. So you can hit all of those things at once.
0: Mm-hmm. Again, we're talking with Dr. Matthew Hand. He is the clinical professor, pediatric integrative medicine director at Dartmouth University. And again, I encourage you to visit some of his work. You can find some of it at DaVinciLabs.com. 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
0: 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I'm Dr. Adam Brockman.

0: And we're in our final segment with Dr. Matthew Hand. And Dr. Hand, it's been a pleasure to have you on the show today. Again, you probably may have seen Dr. Hand on 2020 or the Discovery Channel or the Oprah Winfrey Show. And now he's on the Dr. Bob Martin Show, which I'm glad to have him here. And you've dedicated your career to this whole child philosophy. So I want you to say in a final few couple minutes, how does the Little Da Vinci supplement line reflect this mission? And what's your final word to parents out there who want to protect their kids' future and their health?
1: Yeah, it is a great point. So I started doing integrative medicine 20 years ago. Back then, there were hardly any of us that even trained in integrative medicine for the pediatrics. And I realized a few things that we were seeing a shift in the healthcare system. We were seeing kids now with chronic diseases that the adults had. And I also realized that health is not just about pharmaceuticals and not just about dumping pills into kids, which has become sort of commonplace. That really everything can be a healing modality. Everything from our food to our movement to our dogs and our pets to supplements and herbs and manual therapies. Really anything that you can bring in can be a healing modality. And that the shift that was happening to our children was really taking them away from this concept of health and into this concept of disease. So we started working on this. That's what I'm doing now, and I've been doing 20 years trying to incorporate this into healthcare of all the children, because their food is important and their movement is important. And it's interesting. I, you know, when I see patients in the office, I say to the kids, "So do you think your food is important in your health?" And they're like, "Well, of course it is. Like, what's wrong with you?" You know, and yet healthcare has sort of ignored that. Do you think movement is important in your patient's health? Of course it is. Why do you even have to ask this question? Well, because it sort of left the concept of health and wellness. And so we've really pushed this hard, and we've looked at the deficiencies the kids have, what's either it's in their diet or what's been out there, just in terms of farming processes, what's in the soil, how hard it is to get them to eat better foods, the effects of social media and all the other external things that are impacting children. And in order for us to really heal the kids, we have to look at all of these processes, and it has to become a natural part of our healthcare system and a natural part for parents to be able to integrate easily as easily as possible into their kids' overall health and wellness. As I've said earlier in the show, we're now looking at 35% of kids dealing with chronic pain, 35% of kids dealing with anxiety and being treated for them, 25 to 40% dealing with some degree of insomnia, none of which traditional Western medicine has good therapeutic interventions.
0: Mm-hmm. Well, again, Dr. Hand, great information today, and thanks so much for joining the show and shedding some light in what's a very confusing world, and that is supplementation and nutrition for children. 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This is Dr. Adam Brockman for the Dr. Bob Martin Show. And folks, your child's health is one of our greatest wealth. I want you to protect it. I want you to nurture it. And also, I want to see you next hour on the show.
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2: 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I'm Dr. Bob, co-host and extraordinaire. Dr. Adam Brockman will be by a little bit later in the program with important breaking health information related to you. 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And if you have a health question or concern or some comment related to your health or the show, you can certainly call our toll-free number as well at 800-606-8822. 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Now, last week, in hour number one, I discussed the fact that my wife and I recently visited the American Holistic Health Clinic located in beautiful five-star Grand Hotel in Tijuana, Mexico, which is about 20 to 30 minutes from the San Diego airport where we were picked up and shuttled right to that in a concierge fashion. It was amazing. And after learning about the advanced medical, dental, naturopathic, and regenerative medicine treatments offered at the American Holistic Care Clinic at a fraction of the cost, I might add, compared to U.S. prices, and also speaking, of course, with my medical colleagues and friends who have been there at the clinic and received care themselves, we were excited. My wife and I invited to visit them and experience some of the state-of-the-art healthcare procedures and treatments, these rejuvenating treatments that they offer there. You will be blown away with what you learn on this conversation today, so don't go anywhere. We have the person who directs that clinic with us, who his staff and he were incredibly gracious and kind and caring talk about making it simple, easy, and stress-free. That's what they do at this state-of-the-art advanced healthcare facility. You might want to write their name down, American Holistic Care Clinic. It is just something else. My wife is still telling all of her friends about it. I can tell you that. She really enjoyed what happened down there with us. And I'm telling you, if you've got some type of a health problem that's not being resolved, chronic problem, you keep going back to the doctor over and over and over, and they can't figure out what's wrong with you. They just keep changing your meds. They keep telling you that it's maybe in your head, you need some couch time, something's going on they can't figure out, and you just keep giving them the chances to get well, and they're not able to do it. Well, you need to listen up during this conversation we're going to have with the clinic director of the American Holistic Care Clinic. His name is Dr. Alessandro Porcella. He earned his Doctor of Naturopathic Medicine at the prestigious Bastyr University, one of the nation's leading institutions for integrative and holistic medicine. His clinical focus centers on regenerative medicine, integrative oncology, cardiometabolic health, and autoimmune conditions, with a strong emphasis on personalized treatment planning. Additionally, Dr. Porcella has furthered his training as a physician over the years with courses in advanced IV, intravenous therapies, functional medicine, botanical medicine, and also peptide therapies. And in another show in the future, we'll have a chance to go through all of that. But I asked Dr. Porcella to join us today to talk about the topic of dental care, dentistry, and how it can go really wrong or really right, and what they're doing to correct people's problems that may start in their oral cavity. So many people don't know about this. Now, Dr. Porcella's father started the American Holistic Care Clinic about 27 years ago, and they have been successfully caring for tens of thousands of Americans and also patients from all over the world. They just stream to that beautiful clinic in a 5-star hotel, and the facility is absolutely immaculate. I've been to a lot of facilities, healthcare facilities, throughout the world, and I got to tell you, that's like right at the top of the list. And if you go there, you will be amazed too. But we're talking here about what they do that's special, that's unlike anywhere else you'll ever go. And it started out initially as a holistic biological dentistry clinic, using Dr. Hal Huggins protocols. You've heard me talk about Dr. Hal Huggins. If you've been with this show long enough, and we've been on the air for 30 years, Dr. Hal Huggins has been a guest on this program many times. He is a revolutionary dental practitioner. He's passed now, but in the years that he was alive and in practice and doing his research as a doctor of dental surgery with a master's degree in science, he developed protocols for removing toxic dental materials, including amalgam silver fillings, from the oral cavity of the mouth. Because, my gosh, why would you want to put one of the most toxic substances in a human being's mouth? That's exactly what Dr. Huggins asked himself after 10 years of practice. He's still scratching his head, figuring, what in the heck have I been taught in dental school when this stuff is the most poison you can add to the body? Knowing that that filling in the tooth, that silver amalgam filling, is containing about 50% of this toxic mercury. So he set out his research to find out if it was impacting his patients, because he believed it was, and if it was, how to remove it safely. And that is exactly what a part of, a section of the American Holistic Care Clinic is doing, is saving people from this toxicity by efficiently and using his protocol, which is very specific to remove it from a human being's mouth. My wife and I underwent state-of-the-art regenerative medicine treatments there at the American Holy for 2 days and felt like $1 million afterwards, and we do to this day. Now, last week in hour number one, Dr. Brockman and I discussed this situation, my wife and I's experience, and if you didn't have a chance to hear that, you should go into the podcast library and listen to it. I think it was dynamic. Dr. Brockman said I was on my game that day. Well, I was excited because I got better. And so did she, and we're still feeling fantastic. Listen to it over at drbob.com, spelling out the word doctor, D-O-C-T-O-R, bob.com, podcast, last week, hour number one. And when we come back from this break, I want you to think about this during the break. Do you have any silver amalgam fillings in your mouth? And you might want to go over to the mirror and just open your mouth, look in. You'll be able to see your lower set of teeth, your mandible. But someone may have to look in the top to see if you have any in the top of your mouth. If you've got any, you're a candidate for this show. If you have ever had a root canal, you do not want to go anywhere. You may be shocked to hear what root canals can do to the body, as that infection never leaves your body in that tooth. And if you've ever had a tooth pulled, and then after that, you've developed health problems, the root of that tooth may be a splinter in your jaw today, creating inflammation and infection, and setting off a cascade of problems, including autoimmune diseases, maybe MS, maybe even cancer, triggering that. There's so many complications in dentistry. We're going to get into that with our special guest coming up. You don't want to miss this conversation today with Dr. Alessandro Priscella, physician extraordinaire as well. So don't go anywhere. We're going to come right back, and we'll say hello to Dr. Priscella and get into the questions that I have for him that you need to know about. And don't forget, you are tuned into the Dr. Bob Martin Show. We'll be right back.
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0: you've ever felt before. That's what the show is all about. We want to get you feeling so good, it literally hurts to feel that good. And you become obnoxious to all of your friends and associates, and they wonder why you're feeling so good, why you're walking so well, why your step is striding, and they're not. And then you tell them to tune into this radio show, the Dr. Bob Martin Show, in the area that you're in the country. And if you've got somebody in your life that's not feeling well, who needs to get back on track and needs help, we're here for them. Dr. Adam Brockman and I are here to answer your phone calls, questions, concerns, provide leading-edge health information week in, week out for the last 30 years. And if you want to drop us a line and say hello or have a question, you can send one over to the website, drbob.com, spelling out the word doctor, drbob.com, or pick up the telephone and just call us at 800-606-8822, 800-606-8822. Now, if you were with us during the first segment, you heard the long introduction that I made for a special guest I'm getting ready to introduce you to. We're talking here about dentistry, a holistic care clinic in Tijuana. Phenomenal. And their branch of, one of their branches of their clinic is the American Biodental Center, where they have a team of dental physicians, dental doctors, doctors of dental surgery, and doctors of medical dentistry and dental hygienists in that clinic, taking care of people from all over the world and the United States with simple and very complicated dental situations that they've gotten themselves into. And they, it's a sanctuary and has been for 27 years for people to come there and have problems solved that they otherwise couldn't get solved here in the United States. And without any further ado, let us welcome to the program the director of that clinic, Dr. Alessandro Purcella. Good day to you, Dr. Purcella.
1: Good day to you too, Dr. Martin. It's a real pleasure to be on the show. Like you mentioned, we've had a lot of friends in common, doctors and providers we've worked with. So connecting recently and getting to know you, your family, Dr. Brockman, it's been a real honor and excited to be here and talk all things, you know, oral health.
0: Yes, I'm glad you carved out some time for us to talk about this subject. You know, we have, of course, talked about this subject over the years. I mentioned there Dr. Hal Huggins, the guy that set your protocol up there in the clinic, has been a guest on the program. I've had other doctors on the program talking about how toxic mercury is to put it in a filling in a tooth and how it can undermine a person's both short and long-term health. I've had doctors on this program that have written books about the dangers of root canals. I've had doctors on this program talking about the dangers of having a tooth extraction and not having the entire tooth get out of the body, come out of the body. The root of the tooth is left in, which creates a chronic inflammatory response because it generates a necrotic infection. And people are streaming in all three of those areas to your American Biodental Center to have these things corrected. So let's begin with this question for you. What is the difference for the person listening who's never had a conversation like this, never heard anything like this? I mean, isn't a dentist a dentist? Aren't they all the same? Don't they pretty much do all the same? What is the difference between a conventional dentist and a biological dentist?
1: Yeah, so I think this is the perfect place to start because, like you mentioned, most people are not even aware of a biological or holistic dentist. And the way I always describe it or explain it is we do almost exactly what your conventional dentist does, right? We do restorative work, we do surgical work, we can, you know, work with crowns, bridges, etc. The difference comes in that we're treating the whole body at the same time as we're doing the dental work, which is something that's overlooked along conventional dentistry. So when we remove metals, we follow certain protocols, like the protocol set up by Dr. Hal Huggins. to protect the patient and to protect even the staff, especially when we're removing things like mercury, which releases mercury vapors. When we use, when we do restorations, we're using materials that are lower in toxicity, that have lower amounts or none of things like aluminum in them, which is very common, even with white fillings, and people don't realize that. You know, they say, oh, I don't have a silver filling. I have, you know, white fillings and this porcelain crown, but it also depends what type of porcelain, what type of ceramic is being used. And then the other thing is we combine a lot of other therapies into our treatments. Very commonly, the ones that you will see are things like plasma, PRP, PRF, vitamin C IVs, ozone. So while we're treating the mouth and making sure, you know, your bite's corrected, it looks beautiful, it's aesthetic, we're getting rid of the infections, we're doing therapies that are least invasive on the body, they're going to have less long-term side effects for you also.
0: Ladies and gentlemen, our special guest is Dr. Purcella. 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Now, I venture to say that most people don't have a clue. They've never even heard this conversation in their lives, that these materials that the dental profession, the American dental profession, has been using and authorizing and setting as the standard of practice in dentistry for more than 100 years. I mean, it's, you know, I've been talking about this, Dr. Purcella, on the radio for, well, since the day that I met Dr. Huggins and his protege, Dr. Winber, who was my dentist, who was good friends, best friends, one of his Dr. Huggins' early students. He became a patient of mine, and one day he said, let me take a look in your mouth. I want to see how many of these fillings you have. And I said, well, yeah, I got a bunch of them. He said, oh, boy, you really do. And he started counting the fillings. I had 15 of those babies plucked out of my head, Dr. Purcella, after he presented to me the literature about the mercury, 50% of that filling being containing mercury. And then, of course, he reminded me how poisonous mercury is, and the fact that when I'm chewing my food and putting acidic foods in my oral cavity, that mercury leaks out into my brain, it goes into my lymph nodes, my immune system is decimated, and all the other issues related to that. And I said, when can we get started at taking these babies out of there? And he did. He used Dr. Huggins' protocol at removing all of my dental amalgam fillings. And I'm telling you what, ladies and gentlemen, it's probably the smartest thing that I've ever done in my life, besides making sure none of my children were vaccinated. It's probably the smartest thing I've ever done in my life. And I'm telling you what, I'm not bragging on this or complaining, but people tell me that in my 70s, I look like I'm in my 50s, early 50s. Now, I don't know if that's true. It's kind of a subjective thing, but I'll tell you what, I feel like that. I function like that. I perform like that. You'll have to make the call on the looks, though. Check it out. 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

0: of the Dr. Bob Martin Show. Thank you so very much for tuning into the program and telling everybody you know to do the very same thing so they too can stay apprised of all this leading edge health information that Dr. Brockman and I provide each and every single week. It's all about you, folks, and for additional information and to listen to podcasts, certainly take advantage of the website that we provide at drbob.com, spelling out the word doctor, D-O-C-T-O-R, bob.com. And should you have a health question or concern or comment related to the show or content of the show, you can call our toll-free number at 800-606-8822. 800-606-8822. 8822. If you're just tuning into the program, we have with us clinic director, Dr. Alessandro Porcella. He is with Holistic Care Clinic and a branch of that clinic that we're specifically talking about during this interview, American Bioidentical Center, which is a group of dentists, doctors of dental surgery, doctors of medical dentistry, hygienists, providing care. How many dentists do you have on board, Dr. Porcella, there? I was like, when I was there, I was trying to count them up. It was like 7 or 8, right?
1: Yeah. Right now we have 7 full-time dentists, and then our dental director, who was originally the one trained by Dr. Hal Huggins, and he oversees the dental team.
0: Amazing. And I'm telling you, it was the experience that I had, because I went through a dental cleaning, and it probably was the best dental cleaning I think I've ever had. And it certainly was better than all the stuff that I have tried here in the U.S., because I've gone from dental practice to dental practice trying to find somebody who would deeply clean my teeth like it used to be in the old days, where they actually scraped them and did what they needed to do instead of tickled my teeth with some ultrasound machine. So I'll tell you what, I'm coming back to your place for a lot of things, including that. And I'm telling you, it was an immaculate place. My wife and I have a keen eye for this because, as I mentioned, we've been all over the world to healthcare facilities. And you are at the top of the heap there as it relates to how impressive it was for us. So, you know, patches off on the back, and your dad, too, for all of that. Now, ladies and gentlemen, you're welcome. Let's get back into this. What sets Holistic Care Clinic apart from other clinics? Their American Bioidentical Center, what sets them apart? And if you want to find out more about them, by all means, hit their website, holisticcare.com, holisticcare.com, or give them a call, 877-207-0824. The next question for you is, what are some of the therapies, can you describe them, used in your facility that would be different, that normally you don't see in a conventional dental practice?
1: Of course. So our clinic is a little bit unique. You know, now we've expanded to a lot of therapies, but how we started was actually with the holistic dental. We started with 2 dentists and then slowly went expanding. And as we started seeing more patients and we started working with therapies like vitamin C, plasma, you know, we started seeing the need to add in other therapies for chelation, for other types of IVs, ozone, and then getting into regenerative medicine. That's actually how we expanded into the medical about 15, 16 years ago. Now what makes us very different is our clinic has not just the dental, but the medical facility all joined together. We work a lot with regenerative medicine, both in medical and dental. We're an authorized center to produce stem cell treatments there. So we actually produce them and apply them. So now we've incorporated a lot of those treatments into the dental side. When we do surgeries, you know, like I mentioned, we work a lot with vitamin C, ozone, plasma. But now we're integrating even the stem cell therapies with integrating now even peptide therapies. When we get people that come in with infections in their mouth, and they're also dealing with autoimmune conditions, or they're dealing with heavy metals from not just from the dental, but you know, we get a lot of heavy metals from exposure, or even at work, depending what you work with. So now we can incorporate these other therapies into a complete plan, not just, you know, go in, remove the infected tooth or remove the amalgam, you know, do it perfectly, do it holistically like some other holistic dentists do, and then send you home. You know, now we can actually do the second phase of that treatment, and it's work the systemic side, the whole body side, which is very unique because most places you go, you either have just the medical or just the dental. Mm-hmm. But just of how our clinic kind of developed, we kind of grew it and put it all together, you know, over the years.
0: Mm-hmm. 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
2: 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This conversation with Dr. Purcella of American Holistic Care has been wonderful. 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So folks, if you're just tuning in, I want you to stay close. There's more health talk coming your way right after this short break. 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I'm Dr. Adam Brockman.
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0: listening to the largest and longest airing radio health talk show in America. And we thank you in large part for that. Dr. Adam Brockman will be joining the program a little bit later, so stick around. He's got some breaking health-related news you're going to need to learn about. Our special guest, however, this hour is Dr. Purcella. He is the clinic director at Holist Care Clinic, an advanced healthcare clinic in Tijuana, doing state-of-the-art care that you will not find duplicated anywhere here in the U.S. That's why my wife and I went there. We visited there. We stayed for 2 days. We got lots of treatments. We feel fantastic. We stayed in a five-star hotel. The clinic is located right there in the five-star hotel. We were walking around at night having a good time. There's restaurants right in the area to eat delicious, healthy food. I mean, we had all of our needs met. We didn't want to leave, but we had to. We had to go back. And so you can, too. Check them out if you have any dental concerns, or believe you do. If you have mercury fillings, silver fillings, that's all you have to do is open your mouth, look in the mirror, see if you see anything shining back at you, those silver, dark silver, sometimes light silver amalgam fillings are full of mercury. Mercury is one of the most toxic substances known to man. And they have a specific and scientific protocol developed there by Dr. Hal Huggins, the famed doctor from Colorado Springs, who was a guest on this radio show many, many times, and the author of the book entitled It's All in Your Head, The Link Between Mercury, Amalgam Silver Fillings, and All These Illnesses That Doctors Can't Solve, from multiple sclerosis to Lou Gehrig's disease, amyotrophic lateral sclerosis, to cancers, to chronic fatigue syndrome, to all these mysterious things for which your doctor has been scrambling for years and years to find the right special magic pill, potion, or powder drug, and has never hit the bullseye, and you're still reeling from it. You don't know what to do. Here's your opportunity to maybe solve the problem once and for all by getting that toxic mercury out of your body. But that's not all they do at Holistic Care Clinic and their branch, the American Bioidentical Center. They also take care of people who've had root canals. And that leads me to the next question, Dr. Purcella. I have also learned over the years that root canals can be very problematic. In fact, I used to interview Dr. George Meinig, Doctor of Dental Surgery, who is an endodontist, who wrote a book called Root Canal Cover-Up and How Many Illnesses Result from having a root canal. I mean, we're talking about all kinds of autoimmune diseases. He treated all these stars from Hollywood, and in his final days of life, he had that come-to-Jesus moment saying, you know what, all these people I left with infections inside of their root canal tooth, and they didn't know it, and they had all this chronic inflammatory response and all this infection flowing into their bloodstream daily, creating all their health problems, unbeknownst to them. I'm here to tell the world root canals are not that good for you. And I'll let you take it from there, Dr. Purcella.
1: Of course. And I think that's so important because while mercury has, you know, mercury amalgams have become more well-known and people realize, hey, yeah, mercury isn't good. Root canals is something that's starting to become more rare, at least conventionally, you know, in holistic medicine, we've known for a long time. But I always say very, you know, simply to my patients, well, which other profession in medicine leaves a dead organ in the body? You know, a root canal tooth is a dead tooth. It's a dead organ. You know, which other profession leaves infected bone? None. They always, you know, cut it, burn it, you know, surgically remove it. And those, that the root canals, and something else that we can talk hours and hours about this, but cavitations, which are sites of old extractions that weren't properly cleaned up, they're known as the silent infections because they don't usually hurt. They don't usually, you don't have always pain. You know, when they get really bad is where you might get the abscess, the inflammation, the pain, but they

0: some of the other regenerative therapies that we mentioned to boost the immune system and boost the healing there, so that you, as you recover, you know, you're not dealing with a pocket of dead bone there that's going to, you know, people live their whole life with that infection and then wonder, you know, why they never get better, why they have these problems, these inflammatory conditions.
1: Yeah, it's like a festering wound, and they don't realize where it's coming from. So, folks, whether you've had silver amalgam fillings put in your mouth, which are full of mercury toxic leaking into your body, or you've had a root canal, which is like a simmering infection still there in those little canals that were not removed because they can't. They just remove the nerve and then leave the infection spinning behind in that tooth. 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

0: Dr. Bob Martin Show. That's what you're tuned into. Dr. Brockman, co-host extraordinaire, he'll be with you a little bit later in the program, so stick around. He's got some very important health-related news to share. You won't want to go anywhere. You want to learn about it because, gosh, we're here every week exploring the area of health and wellness, regenerative medicine, anti-aging medicine, ways that you can become your own best doctor most of the time. And, of course, we present special guests like the one we've been speaking with for this entire hour, Dr. Alessandro Priscilla. 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And if you don't want to do that or you want to talk to them personally, they'll be happy to talk to you. Very personable, very caring people. My wife and I have spent days in their clinic getting the care that we often seek out, and we found it, and they do it better than most. 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Write it down. 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And this message particularly goes out to people who have ever had a silver amalgam mercury filling. Ever played, you know, you had a tooth, it decayed, the doctor drilled, he filled, and what he or she did not disclose to you most likely was the fact that 50% of that filling contains one of the most toxic substances known to man called mercury. I mean, think about when you were in biology class when you were a child and they had those old mercury thermometers and somebody in the biology class broke one of those babies. They shut the school down. They brought in the hazmat suits and everything stopped. Why? Because it could have killed the whole school if anybody came in contact with it. So you may have that stuff floating around in your mouth that needs to be removed like yesterday. Or you may have a silent infection as a result of having a root canal. That's not good. Or a cavitation, which is an old piece of the bone, fragment of the tooth, the root of the tooth stuck there that never came out that needs to be dug out because it's creating a long-term infection. By all means, please check them out. Get your problems straightened out, especially if you've had chronic unresolved health problems that never go away. 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Dr. Alessandro Priscilla, we, sir, want to have you back on the show very soon because we just didn't even scratch the surface of what we needed to cover today. But I appreciate you being here, and I appreciate what you did for my wife and I, and we look forward to talking to you in the very near future. Have a good rest of the day, sir.
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0: 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How are you today, Dr. Bob?
2: I'm doing well, Dr. Brockman. Hope you are, and I hope our audience is.
0: Well, I hope everybody is upright and clinically curious, which is always a pretty good combination. And today is going to be one of my favorite kind of hours. We got a lot of entertainment value today, Dr. Bob, because instead of chasing all these headlines, we're going to go straight to some of the sources, and that is the people that are listening to the show right now. We're going to get some real questions, some real concerns, and real health. Stuff that just shows up on the kitchen table or in the medicine cabinet, or sometimes when you're up and walking around at 2 a.m. in the morning, you're wondering, should I be worried about this? So this hour, we're going to have most of the focus on you. So the phone lines are open. Again, our caller hotline is 800-606-8822. Again, 800-606-8822. We have some of your questions lined up, and we're going to tackle the health concerns that have been sent by our audience from all over the country. So whether you're dealing with digestion, stubborn pain or fatigue, and sleep issues, blood pressure concerns, hormone confusion, you name it, we're going to try to get to some of those questions today. But Dr. Bob is, I know we try to keep this show pretty apolitical. I don't really enjoy talking about politics, but sometimes you get a clip or two from some of our politicians that you can't ignore. And with our listeners today, I want to share and have some commentary by you on what Dr. Oz said, that Trump's take on Diet Coke. This was from Dr. Oz on Donald Trump Jr.'s podcast. I'm going to go ahead and play that, Dr. Bob.
3: All right. We'll first start off with little candy bars, that little candy jar, he'll call it. You hit the red button,
4: yeah,
3: and then comes the diet soda pop, which is, your dad argues that diet soda is good for him because it kills grass, it's poured on grass, so therefore it must kill cancer cells inside the body. So he'll try, please, I'm not even going to argue this right now. We were on Air Force One the other day, and I walk in there because he wants to talk about something, and he's got an orange soft drink on his desk.
4: Fanta. He drinks Fanta.
3: That's what I didn't want to say the brand name on the podcast. He's got Fanta on the desk, and I say, are you kidding me? So he starts to like sheepishly grin, because, you know, this stuff's good for me. It kills cancer cells. And then he tells me it's fresh squeezed. So how bad could it be for you?
4: Okay, but then maybe he's onto something, because I will say this. I know a lot of guys pushing 80.
0: Well, Dr. Bob, I've got to get your comments on this matter.
2: Well, let me start off by saying this. You're right about what you said before that clip, Dr. Brockman. We are apolitical. We don't like to really talk about politics because it really has little or nothing to do with health. However, each and every time that there's been a presidential election over the last 30 years, I have absolutely commented on the president's health and or people running for the presidency, their health, because that matters. That impacts us all. And it also gives license and an example to elucidate on what behaviors that individuals have that may be undermining their health or improving their health. So we will comment to that extent, but we're not going to steer our audience toward any political persuasion based on whatever belief we have or whatever flavor of politics we like. And let's talk now about what was just played, which is like as absurd and ridiculous as you can get, I guess, but it's worthy of commentary. I mean, Dr. Oz took enough time to talk about it on Donald Jr.'s podcast. You know, I've been concerned about this and have talked about this very topic on this radio show in the past, because when Donald Trump was running for his first time as presidency, I talked about, you know, his health concerns. You know, he had his medical history that was disclosed had to do with him taking an antibiotic for a skin issue. I think he was on cholesterol-lowering drugs. I think there was something for his blood pressure. You know, he's on three or four or five different drugs. And I talked about those, what they can do, what they can't do. And so that people could be aware of that, as well as I talked about the other candidates. And as I was discussing it, I said, and not only is this particular person that we may elect as president, which he was running for the very first time, not only has he got these health challenges, which are minor in nature, and it looks like they're being managed medically, he also has some lifestyles that we should discuss. And I talked about the fact that we learned that he drinks somewhere around 12 diet drinks, diet Cokes per day. And I talked about the ingredient, one of the main sweetener that's in the diet Coke drink that he consumes, which is aspartame. Sometimes it's referred to as NutraSweet. And everybody out there listening right now, if you're drinking diet Cokes, diet Pepsi, diet anything, look for this ingredient. Aspartame, NutraSweet, or something like that, because we've interviewed on this radio show a Dr. Blaylock, who is a medical doctor and neurologist. He's the author of a book talking about how these artificial sweeteners can generate something called excitotoxins in our bloodstream, in our brain, and undermine our health. And so I would encourage anybody out there who is consuming or knows somebody who's consuming these diet drinks to get a hold of Dr. Blaylock, MD, neurologist book, Excitotoxins, and read that. It's very compelling. He's been a guest on the program. What he taught me, Dr. Brockman, over the years is that this ingredient that is in these diet sodas, aspartame or NutraSweet, yeah, it's zero in calories, but it's artificial, so it tricks the brain, and it creates a problem. In fact, the World Health Organization, at one time, or the World Health Organization's International Agency for Research on Cancer, said that this ingredient, aspartame, is a possible carcinogenic agent to human beings. What's that mean? It means that if you drink these Diet Cokes, Diet Pepsis, whatever, having that aspartame or that NutraSweet go through your body, it increases your risk of cancer. There's, you know, they talk about that. And this thing came up before. But even beyond that, before you get to the big C, the possibility it puts you at risk with all the other risks we have in life, people that start on it often notice that they got headaches, It can cause metabolic changes in their body. It can increase their risk of diabetes. The list goes on and on and on, and it causes brain fog, too. So people think they're fooling themselves. And what it does, this excitotoxin concept Dr. Blaylock taught me, is that this aspartame gets into your bloodstream, goes to your brain, and it creates an addiction within the brain cells. It excites the brain cells, the neurons, as they're communicating with one another, and it overexcites them, which then increases your, you got it, your thirst. And so the minute you stop drinking it, your thirst rebounds, and you need to drink more of it because you're thirstier than you were before you started the can of diet soda. So it's a perfect storm, perfect thing for the companies who are selling this poison over time. But and I noticed that he talked about, oh, yeah, I know some 80-year-olds who drink Fanta or diet soda. Well, yeah, well, you better thank your relatives for that. That's somebody living off of their genetic makeup. They may have made it to 110 had they not drank the soda, the garbage soda, and lived on the lifestyle that they were participating in. So just because you have somebody who smokes and drinks or drink, you know, does healthy, unhealthy habits, lives long, doesn't mean it's their habits that are living well. It just means they got lucky with their genetics.
0: Yeah, and Dr. Bob, I want to take just a short break, but I got just a couple comments on this matter as well. So, folks, again, we're going to hit the pause button, take a quick breather, but don't go anywhere. If you've got questions about your health, we're going to get to those later in the hour. You just have to dial our toll-free hotline, which is 800-606-8822. Again, that's 800-606-8822. We'll be right back. You're listening to The Dr. Bob Martin Show. 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
0: Welcome back. You're listening to the Dr. Bob Martin Show, and I'm Dr. Adam Brockman. And Dr. Bob and I, we're all about trying to help you live and thrive naturally, and also to teach you become your own best doctor most of the time. 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Okay, so folks, before the break, Dr. Bob was commenting on a clip that I played, which was Dr. Oz recently told Donald Trump Jr. on his podcast that President Donald Trump claims Diet Coke kills cancer cells. Now, again, that's easy to see why the story made waves. So we got Donald Trump, we got controversy, and we got a can of soda all wrapped in one. But beyond this viral buzz, it still lies how misinformation about health spreads and how quickly people confuse maybe this is wishful thinking with science. So my opinion is that President Trump was saying this is almost a tongue in cheek. I don't really believe that he thought this. All right, but I want to be clear on this. There's no, absolutely no credible evidence that Diet Coke or any soft drink kills or helps kills cancer cells or helps to prevent them. And in fact, some research would suggest quite the opposite, which was what Dr. Bob was saying, that excessive intake of artificial sweeteners may disrupt the metabolism in the gut health. And that is something that is more important to recognize when it comes to soft drinks, and that's including the ones like Diet Coke, artificial sweeteners, and ones that are sugary soft drinks. That, again, is going to raise your overall body's inflammation levels. So this point is not necessarily to demonize the occasional soft drink drinker. It reminds us all that good health isn't going to be found in the bottom of a carbonated beverage can. But again, this is probably one of those President Trump off-the-cuff theories. It's one of those things that these remarks, they unfortunately have the potential to influence listeners or vulnerable listeners that may not know some of this. You know, the cancer patients in particular, they're often desperate for hope, and when some of these statements take place, whether that is some type of a joke that President Trump obviously knows this is not going to be a solve or a miracle cure, it can also distract from that legitimate prevention and treatment strategies that have been backed by research. In this case, quite opposite the research with Diet Coke. So just for a moment here, I want to pivot from the story itself or the gossip to it to some guidance. If we want to help prevent cancer cells, we need to focus on what science and also centuries of natural medicine actually support, and that's an anti-inflammatory diet that's rich in colorful plants and vegetables like broccoli, antioxidant dense berries, and plenty of hydration, regular exercise, sleep, emotional resilience. That all helps to form those cancer prevention, in this case, like a cancer prevention trifecta. So those are more habits. And I know Diet Coke may be a habit, but let's start with some healthy habits, Dr. Bob.
2: Oh, no question about it. And I think you're right. I think it was more tongue-in-cheek when you think about it. If he said, and I did not hear him say this, but you stated it, that if you pour diet soda on grass, it'll kill the grass. So he made the quantum leap. Well, if it kills grass, maybe it will kill cancer cells inside the body. But knowing that there's any possibility of it being a cancer-causing agent, a possible carcinogen. Why on earth would you drink it? And the answer is, well, because I'm literally needing to every day because the caffeine content in these drinks is high. So you become so addicted to the caffeine, you're getting, I mean, tons of caffeine. Every single can of that Diet Coke, Diet Pepsi, whatever it may be, flavor you like, you're getting not only the aspartame, the possible carcinogen, but you're also getting phosphoric acid, which is horrible for your bones and your digestive system. There's no nutrient value in there. It messes your pH of your body. Your acid-alkaline base balance gets messed up. So there's no redeeming factors. And like you said, occasionally, you know, once in a while, drinking one of these things is not going to hurt anybody. The problem, though, is these companies have engineered these drinks to addict people. If it isn't the caffeine that addicts them, it's the excitotoxins that addict them in the brain, because the brain is sparking like mad because of that aspartame, which is not normal to get that kind of level of aspartame into your body. And it is toxic to brain cells, according to Dr. Blaylock, the neurologist that I interviewed on this topic, the author of the book, Excitotoxins. Get the book, read it, and you'll never pick up another diet drink in your life if you read the book, Dr. Brockman.
0: Yeah, and Dr. Bob, there's another piece of this story that we can't really ignore, and that's always the public's hunger for simple answers. And again, I dropped just a couple of them: the anti-inflammatory diet, regular exercise, sleep. But I also want to go ahead and bring back, if we are struggling, I want you to tell our listeners about how to boost that immune system through holistic cares, that EBOO treatment. I want you to explain exactly what that is for the listeners. And I think, you know, like say, for instance, in this complex world, if we're thinking that Diet Coke's going to wash away disease, here's something that does give that extra effort to basically wash away toxins that are in your bloodstream. So I know that you recently had that at the Holistic Care Center in Tijuana. I want you to touch on that in just a minute or two before break.
2: Happy to. Well, as I stated on a previous show, my wife and I traveled to Holistic Care Clinic, and we received these state-of-the-art, science-based, revolutionary treatments that are not typically available in the United States in one place, which this is. And we received 2 days worth of treatment, and it was amazing. And look, the average human being is estimated to be exposed to over 100,000 toxins in the environment per day. Now, wrap your brain around that. 100,000 toxins, be that through air, water, food, cosmetics, you name it, medications. These things have the tendency to accumulate in the body, and over time, you develop what is called a toxic burden. Now, some people have very efficient detoxification systems, and they do things to offset it, like exercise, drink pure water, eat good food, but the average American diet, on the SAD diet, the standard American diet, doesn't have that privilege, or at least they don't know the importance of it. That's why we have so much chronic disease in our country today. We had 1 out of 6 people about 100 years ago that had chronic diseases. They died from that. Now it's like 5 out of 6 people have chronic diseases that they eventually die from. So we know there's something very, very wrong, and we're trying to correct it in the government right now, thanks to Dr. Oz and others who are making those changes with microplastics all down the line. But with the Holistic Care Clinic, basically you go in there, and they determine what type of treatments that you need in order to maximize your health by ridding you of any of those toxins that you have come in contact with that are stuck in your lymph nodes, stuck in your teeth because you've had root canals, or you've had a mercury amalgam fillings, and you have heavy metal poisoning, or you have some other infection in the body. They have means by which to get rid of it quickly, efficiently, drug-free, at a fraction of the cost that it would cost here in the United States. They can check it out, Dr. Brockman, over at HolisticCare.com, HolisticCare.com.
0: Okay, great. 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So again, while the internet is debating what Dr. Oz said about President Trump's comments on Diet Coke, we need to stay grounded in that truth. The best miracle cure remains your own body's immune system. So you can strengthen it through diet, exercise, and of course, great clinics like Holistic Care. All right, Dr. Bob, we got to take a quick break, but when we come back, we'll get into some caller questions. 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

0: 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Dr. Adam Brockman here, and you're tuned into the Dr. Bob Martin Show. 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That's where you'll find Dr. Bob and I, and we're standing by to provide personalized answers to your health concerns. And remember, for those of you, you can always call our toll-free hotline, which is 800-606-8822. That's 800-606-8822. All right, Dr. Bob, so we just talked about our email health question form, and I want to go ahead and start off with a question from Ray in Phoenix, and she says she's a long-term listener and says, years ago, Dr. Bob recommended a product called Ceasefire for H. pylori, and it worked well. What do you recommend now that it's no longer available? And Dr. Bob, I'll go ahead and have you start.
1: Okay, yeah. That is a product we used on people who had an infection, a bacterial infection, called H. pylori or Helicobacter pylori. It is a very common infection. The World Health Organization estimates that about 6 of 10 people worldwide have it. We did a lot of testing when I was in practice for this organism and found it in a lot of people. Now, there's a medical protocol for this. It's very harsh. It's a combination of antibiotics and other things, and it'll turn you inside out and upside down. But at the same time, H. pylori infection can also cause problems, like it's the number one cause of stomach cancer. It can get into your brain, this organism, cause Alzheimer's disease, inflammation in your brain. It can cause disruption of your whole metabolic system, arthritis. The list goes on. So it is an organism you don't want in your body, that's for sure. Most people have it destroyed when they're eating food. That's where it comes from, water, food, and kissing. That's how we get the infection. That's the exposure factor. Now, our stomach acid is supposed to kill it, but sometimes the stomach acid is not there. People have not enough stomach acid, or they're taking Tums or taking proton pump inhibitor drugs or H2 blocker drugs, and they're causing a lack of proper acid when they're feeling heartburn and indigestion, which is a complete farce. And we'll get into that at another time. But if you don't have stomach acid, you can't kill these germs that you come in contact with. So what do you do? All right, so if you get a diagnosis, and there's a way to do it through saliva, it's the most accurate way to measure H. pylori, is through a salivary test, which you do at home and send it into a lab. If anybody wants any information on that, you can call us. We'll tell you how to get a hold of it at our toll-free number at 800-606-8822. That'll testing that along with many other things. But once you have it, you know you have it. There's a natural protocol that actually helps in almost every single person. I can only think of one person that eventually had to go to that medical drug protocol and take the antibiotics, like 2 or 3 of them, different kinds, and bismuth and other kinds of other things. And, oh, life is miserable after that, even though it might kill the organism. But most of the time, natural means supplementation through a combination of what is called mastic gum extract. You combine that with zinc carnosine. It's a very specific form of zinc carnosine, along with berberine, which is an herb, works very well, and bismuth citrate. They're all in a formulation, so you don't have to go out and get 4 or 5 different formulas to help this. It's in a formula called PylorX, PylorX. PylorX has everything in it. And the common person who's got chronic stomach problems, I mean, this is not a bad thing to just do a round or two of this stuff, Dr. Bachman, because I figure if 6 out of 10 people have it, why not just go ahead and wipe it out and not even get tested for it? I mean, that's one way to go about it. But if you know you have H. pylori, I would be taking this PylorX with all these ingredients. Now, the company is called Biomatrix International. Looks like they're in Wyoming. and people can reach out to them. We haven't, by the way, talked to them. We have no affiliation with this company whatsoever. They may not even know about this radio show, which they should, since we're talking about their stuff. I just happened to run across their product, and I said to myself, hey, this is great for H. pylori people that I come in contact with. It's got everything in it, and instead of having to take four or five things, and it works. Anyway, you can get a hold of them on their 800 number for this PylorX product over at Biomatrix International at 800-570-2000. 800-570-2000. And you're looking for something called Pylor, PYLOR-X. If you've got some digestive problems, chronic problems, it may help clear out that H. pylori infection, which the majority of people have on a daily basis.
0: Yeah, that was a great suggestion, Dr. Bob. I can answer that any better with those compounds such as mastic gum, zinc carnosine, and you know, I just want to add a couple other things to this. The licorice extract, the DGL, you can ask for that at a health food store. That's always something that you can add into this that helps calm that stomach in general, as a good rule of thumb. But also adding in Dr. O'Hara's probiotics to go ahead and balance out some of that gut microbiome. That's always an important thing. And again, folks, you know, H. pylori, it's that bacteria that can irritate that stomach lining, and it contributes to the ulcers, the reflux, and chronic gastritis. So while the product Ceasefire may no longer be available, what Dr. Bob said with Pylor X, I think that's a great option for our listeners. And again, Dr. Bob, I may have you say that phone number one more time.
1: Yeah, that's, let's see here. It's 800-570-2000. Biomatrix International Pylor X.
0: Biomatrix International. Okay, and folks also need to really work on reducing processed foods and that excessive sugar, and then also increase that fiber-rich whole foods that can make your stomach less hospitable to that harmful bacteria. And you know, it may be worthwhile if you have a history of this and it doesn't seem to leave. It may be worthwhile to have a consult with a knowledgeable practitioner who can help monitor the progress and ensure that the approach is appropriate, and monitor exactly how well, you know, things like Pylor X are working for the body. All right, Dr. Bob, so it's time for a quick break, but I don't want anybody to go too far. But before we pause, I also want another action plan for our listeners. That's to follow us on Instagram, Facebook, and also look for our YouTube channel, and that's for health hacks and definitely some health information that you're not want to miss. 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All right, so stay tuned. We'll be right back on the Dr. Bob Martin Show.
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0: 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All right, let's get back into some of your questions, caller and listener questions today. And I want to stick with the email questions today, Dr. Bob. The next one comes from Audrey in Terre Haute, Indiana, and she asks, what can help prevent recurring kidney stones?
1: Okay, this is a really good question. A lot of people are forming kidney stones right now, listening to the sound of my voice and yours, and don't even know it. And the first time they will know it is when they start having pain. And by that time, it's sort of like a tooth that's already destroyed and needs a fill. It's bad news from there. The number one reason is, there's two reasons for kidney stone formation in the vast majority of people who develop kidney stones, and there's different forms of kidney stones. We won't get into that with this conversation. Number one, dehydration. They are not drinking enough water, pure water, non-chlorinated water, and they may be saying, oh yeah, I drink at least 6 cups of water with my coffee every day, you know, in their coffee. No, that doesn't count. Or they're saying, well, I get plenty of water in my wine or my brewski. No, that doesn't count either. They can actually dehydrate you. So dehydration is a huge factor with kidney stones, keeping that soluted and diluted so that you don't develop these stones in the kidney. The other thing is sugar. People don't realize that when you eat a diet high in refined carbohydrates or sugar, it causes a release of insulin, and the combination of high sugar diet along with metabolic syndrome, which eventually develops over time, generates calcium in the bloodstream, which ends in the kidneys, creating these stones. So the primary reasons why, in my practice, that we've discovered people with kidney stones, dehydration and getting them away from refined carbohydrates and sugar. Now, keep in mind also, there's plenty of things you can do to mitigate this. One, you increase water. About half your body weight in ounces of water per day. You get away from those things that are dehydrating you, alcohol, caffeine, and you make sure that you're using a juicer in your home with kidney-restoring vegetables, celery, cucumber, parsley. You make that, put a little bit of jigger of ginger with that, you're good to go. But one thing that I found, Dr. Robbins, highly successful, once somebody has kidney stones, to keep them from reoccurring, once they alter their diet, get away from the sugar, they hydrate, is a nutritional botanical formula called Stone Blaster. Now, I found this years and years ago through a patient who was traveling somewhere, I think it was in South America, and he brought a bottle into my office. I've kept it for people who want to find out about it. They can just go to the internet and do a search on it. Stone Blaster. It's a specific herb, which is called Chanca Piedro. Chanca Piedro is the formulation with this Stone Blaster. So it's botanical. There are no adverse side effects. You just take 30 drops in water, or you place it under your tongue 1 to 3 times a day, and it helps break up the stones. Now, in medicine, and of course in conventional medicine, they do all kinds of different things for that. But in the end, they usually use lithotripsy, which is a form of ultrasound to help break up the stones into, you know, big stones into tiny little stones like sand, so you can eventually pass it. But in her question, she has recurring stones, which means that they may go and break that up, or one may pass, but her diet is causing her stones to reform. Get off the sugar, get the hydration going, getting the vegetable juices going, and she'll be an ex-kidney stone former.
0: Yeah, and Dr. Bob, I just want to chime in on this. Great suggestions. And those, Audrey, you know, those reoccurring kidney stones, they can be very frustrating, especially when they become large enough to require procedures like Dr. Bob mentioned. So one of the most important preventative steps, and again, touching on what Dr. Bob said, is to ensure that adequate daily hydration is in place for you, so those minerals are diluted before they form those crystals. And depending on the type of stones, again, that's for another conversation, these

0: it's a single herb that's in, they put it in alcohol to deliver it. It is in alcohol so that it gets through the membrane of the digestive system effectively. But I've used this on people. We've had fantastic results over the years.
1: Great, great, great. So again, that's Stone Blaster. All right, folks, we got to take a quick break. But before we get to that point, if the show's helped you today, I want you to do yourself a favor and do someone else a favor and tell them to tune in. All right, you're listening to the Dr. Bob Martin Show, and we'll be right back.
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1: 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You're listening to the Dr. Bob Martin Show, and I'm Dr. Adam Brockman. And as we're bringing this show to a close this hour, I want to take just a quick moment to express my gratitude to everyone that's tuning in and being part of this health conversation, submitting your questions, whether that's through email at drbob.com or through our hotline at 800-606-8822. You're truly appreciated by Dr. Bob and I, and also by the audience who may have had a similar question that we are trying to give you guidance for. And Dr. Bob, I think we got time to squeeze one more email question in, and this is from Shirley in Tulsa, Oklahoma, and she asked, I have gallstones with a distended gallbladder, and she asked, is surgery the best option? So we're staying with the theme the last couple segments, which is stones, kidney stones, now gallstones. Dr. Bob, do you want to take that one?
4: Yes. Well, first of all, gallstones are much more common than kidney stones, that we know. But you need, I mean, God, you know, didn't have a bad day when God developed our kidneys, our gallbladder, our brain, our stomach, our pancreas. I mean, we're supposed to have these organs for an entire lifetime, and when they start to fail, it usually means that there's something that we're doing to ourselves. Usually we're wounding ourselves with our fork and spoon by virtue of what we're eating. So we need to relook at that. But, you know, people think, oh, yeah, no, I have gallstones. My doctor diagnosed gallstones, so I just go have it taken out, just kind of like my tonsils or my appendix. No, no. Sometimes, yes. However, because gallstones can get so bad and they can block ducts, and that can be a dangerous thing, and so there may be an emergency surgery, but the vast majority of people who develop gallstones and gall sludge need to know that their gallbladder should stay with them an entire lifetime, because research shows, this is science research shows, that there is a risk, an increased risk of developing cancer, particularly colorectal cancer, liver cancer, and biliary duct cancers, if you have your gallbladder removed. Okay, so now you say, well, shoot, I don't want cancer, and so what about the gallbladder problem with the stones? Well, there are ways that you can actually flush out the gallbladder, the liver, using a combination. You need to be under the care of a doctor doing this, a licensed physician who understands the protocol, be it a naturopathic physician, chiropractic physician, homeopathic physician, or somebody trained in functional medicine, MD, DOD, CND, whatever, that knows how to supervise and construct a gallbladder liver flush, which involves drinking a certain concoction of lemon juice, olive oil, and apple juice. And it needs to be done sequentially. Doctors know this. And those gallstones can, and that sludge can come out. The bloating goes away. You save your gallbladder, and you save your risk of developing cancer because you lost your gallbladder.
1: Mm-hmm. Well said, Dr. Bob. And as we're signing off today, I also want to say that if you do have your gallbladder removed, you need to have enzymes to help break down those fats in your body. That's a very important one. So again, folks, your health is your greatest wealth, and you are the CEO of your own body, or as Dr. Bob has said, for years, you can be your own best doctor most of the time. I want you to stay proactive, stay informed, and most importantly, stay healthy. We'll talk to you next time on the Dr. Bob Martin Show.
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8: Because we're going to talk Knicks, we're going to talk Spurs. It's been a crazy series so far. Mike Wilson, Andy Dorf, it is the Dorf on Sports Weekend Edition. We'll be right back.

0: breaking news this hour from townhall.com. I'm Michael Harrington. Pakistan's interior minister is in Tehran at this hour. The plan is to restart negotiations between this country and Iran. The visit comes as the U.S. military has been shooting down Iranian drones over the Strait of Hormuz, Bahrain, and Kuwait all weekend long. The Trump administration pressing Iran to make a deal now to end the war. Republican Jim Jordan, the Ohio congressman, tells the Salem Radio Network sanctuary cities are still a big problem in this country.
1: There are 18 big cities, 11 states, three major counties like Fairfax County and the District of Columbia that are sanctuary jurisdictions. That represents almost a third of the population because they're big populated areas. So you have this situation where politicians tell local law enforcement don't work with federal law enforcement when it comes to enforcing federal law. And in practice, what that means is you'll have an illegal migrant who is here in the country illegally but commits another crime, is being held in a detention center in a jail to get a detainer notice sent from ICE saying, hey, if you're going to let this person out, give us a heads up, we'll come apprehend them. And they say no.
0: He was a guest on the Salem Radio Network. Authorities in St. Petersburg telling residents there stay indoors after a large-scale Ukrainian drone attack targeted that Russian city.
2: This attack highlights Kyiv's growing ability to strike deep inside Russia. The governor of St. Petersburg says three people sustained minor injuries. He also warns of possible mobile internet disruptions. Russia's defense ministry says its air defenses shot down 376 Ukrainian drones.
0: That's correspondent Andrew Stewart. The S&P has decided not to change its guidelines for including large mega-cap companies in its stock indexes. The index committee announced it had considered feedback from market participants but chose to maintain its current criteria for the S&P 500 and the S&P Minicamp 400. More on these stories at townhall.com.
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0: The Nigerian army says it's freed 360 people abducted in Boko Haram in southern Borno today. It's in the northeastern part of the country. The operation, according to the army, was conducted in the Mandara Mountains, which form part of the Muslim terrorist group's stronghold. It resulted in the release of several people, including children, who've been abducted across different communities in Borno. Two infants died during their prolonged captivity. Kosovo is holding an early parliamentary election today, its third in 18 months, aimed at resolving a political impasse. The main political parties failed to agree on a new president by a March deadline. That prolonged crisis has hurt Kosovo's economy, already struggling with the global energy crisis. Prime Minister Albin Kurti's party holds a clear majority, but electing a president requires broader consensus. The opposition accuses Kurti of trying to control all political institutions. News and analysis at townhall.com. Three men sentenced for a big art heist from a Dutch museum.
7: The Goto Veneti helmet and three golden bracelets, some of Romania's most revered national treasures from the Dacia civilization, were stolen from the Trent's Museum in January 2025 when they were on loan for an exhibition. Now the Northern Netherlands District Court says the three guilty men, whose identities have not been released in line with privacy rules, warranted a custodial sentence because of the nature and gravity of their crime, each getting 47 months for the brazen robbery that shook the museum world. Two bracelets and a helmet were recovered earlier this year after a deal with two of the thieves. A third bracelet is still missing. The recovered artifacts have been returned to Romania. I'm Charles de Ledesma.
0: TV and movie actors have voted to ratify a four-year contract. The studios and streaming services union leaders negotiated protections against synthetic actors created by AI. More on these stories at townhall.com.
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18: Good morning, good afternoon, and maybe even good evening, everybody. Welcome in. It is the Dorf on Sports Weekend Edition. Mike Wilson, Andy Dorf, coming at you. You could get at us. 1-800-878-7529. 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For Mike, it's Pigskin Opinion. For me, it's Dorf on Sports. Facebook, Dorf on Sports. IG, it's the real Dorf on Sports there. Speaking of real, I'm watching a men's final at the French Open. Kobali and Zverev going at it. Looks to me like we're probably going to go five as Kobali got the early break. He's holding it, maintaining it, and if it changes, I can let you know. But I like what I'm seeing. I think we're going five. And, baby, got to tell you, the New York Knickerbockers playing some amazing basketball right now. 13 straight wins, Mike Wilson. We got to talk about them. We got to talk about the young San Antonio Spurs because I see them getting kind of beat up in a sense by this veteran-led team of the New York Knickerbockers and obviously Stanley Cup Finals. So tons to talk about, brother.
19: There is a ton to talk about, and the Spurs are finally showing their youth.
18: I agree, man. We'll get into it here after the break, so keep it close, everybody. Mike Wilson, Andy Dorf, you're hanging out with us here on the Dorf on Sports Weekend Edition. Keep it close. We'll be right back.

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0: Welcome back in, people. We are the Dorf on Sports Weekend Edition. Mike Wilson, Andy Dorf coming at you. You could get at us if you want to. 1-800-878-7529. Those would be the digits. Can always get at us on the X thing. For Mike, it's Pigskin Opinion. For me, it's Dorf on Sports. Facebook, Dorf on Sports. IG, it's The Real Dorf on Sports there. Speaking of real, Cabali in a little bit of a jam right here, Mike Wilson. 3-2 up, but down 40-15 in the game. He just got one of those back. He was down 40-love, and now it's 15-40. So see what happens on this next point. But this is a way for Zverev to get himself right back on serve and potentially be able to get this fourth set and not have to go a fifth set. But Cabali had in cruise control, and then all of a sudden just a couple of bad points, and you know what, things can go bad. But he's battling back. Big serve there, now he's down 30-40. So I want to talk NBA finals, my friend. It's been a clinic so far. Like, let's keep it real, okay? It's been a veteran-led team versus a very young, inexperienced squad going up so far. Mistakes after mistakes, if you ask me, for the San Antonio Spurs. And, you know, it's not only from the players. I think they're getting out-coached. I think their star, Victor Wembanyama, which, by the way, has obviously had a coming-out party, and I don't have anything bad to say about the guy. The guy's been incredible. He's been amazing. But he's showing his youth, you know, and he's made some bad decisions in the games, and it's come back to haunt them, and it's come back to cost them. So I'm extremely impressed with what I'm seeing from the New York Knickerbockers. Just such great leadership. You know, the way that Jalen Brunson leads and the way that everybody else follows. I know you're a Celtic guy, but at the end of the day, bro, we analyze this stuff, and we try to be as objective about what we're seeing as we possibly can. And objectively, dude, the New York Knicks are really good. They can defend. They can score. They can change on the fly during a game. They can figure things out. Like, they don't panic. They can come back from a very, very long way down, like we saw, down 22 points. They don't lack confidence. They're impressive. Because we saw what San Antonio is capable of, right, Mike? I mean, we saw that. But now we're seeing what this Knickerbocker team is capable of. And I got to tell you, man, if they can do this over and over and over this year, why can't they just keep doing it over and over for a couple few more years? Like, their core, I think their core is relatively young. They can do this for a while. Well, why aren't we talking about the Knicks and how they might be a team that can do some stuff over and over, and maybe we have a little bit of a dynasty brewing there in New York City. And I know it's tough for you, but put your objective hat on and talk a little bit about how San Antonio is looking young and how the Knicks are looking absolutely fantastic, and they look like they belong here, and maybe they belong here for a while, Mike.
1: Certainly belong there, and certainly I can be objective with the Knicks and all that, and I know you're not saying that I can't. So, look, the Knicks dealt with San Antonio during the NBA Cup, right? I think the two of them, the two teams went head-to-head at the NBA Cup as well. So they got the Knicks got some more film there. They took what they probably saw with OKC and some other teams trying to bully, grab, hold, whatever with Wemby, and it's working because the Knicks have bigs that are not scared of Wemby. Chet Holmgren was like a fat kid at a vegetable store. He didn't want anything to do with it, right? He didn't want anything to do with Wemby. So, you got Cat, you got Robinson, who I think, Robinson, outside of his free throw shooting, because we all know he can't shoot a free throw, is a very valuable commodity for the Knicks. And what he does on the offensive and defensive boards, blocking shots, taking up space, he's a big guy, he's thick, he's strong. And those are the kind of guys that you need to go against Wemby. And then, you have Karl-Anthony Towns, who's a big that he's a stretch big. He can shoot threes, he can shoot from free throw line extended, from the corner, he can take you off the dribble. Just about every time he's taken Wemby off the dribble, he gets by Wemby, yeah. and granted, Wemby has length, arm length, to kind of play catch up a little bit on the situation, but Wemby's getting defensively, I don't know if I want to use the word exposed a little bit, but they are showing, hey, this is how you can attack this guy and still have success and still get points and maybe get him into foul trouble or just keeping him off balance. And then the rest of the Spurs, it's almost been a struggle to watch them score. They've missed so many, they've missed so many little bunnies right at the rim between Castle, Champagne, however you say his last name. But they're missing shots. Yeah, they're missing shots that you really shouldn't, and you can't afford to be missing right at the rim. And then, you know what? You got to tip your cap to Mikal Bridges, man, the former Phoenix Sun. You got to tip your cap to that guy because he has played and has shot pretty well in this finals. And he's long. He's athletic. He can score. He's a very good two-way player. So what the Knicks are doing, correct me if I'm wrong, but I think, what are they on, they're like 13, on a 12 or 13, 13 game win 13, streak. 13, 13, 13, right.
0: Yep.
1: And you don't see that. They are playing basketball. Talk about peaking at the right time. We always talk about that, right? They are absolutely peaking at the right time, and the chemistry is bar none, probably the best in the NBA.
0: Yeah, no, I mean they're on a different level. We were watching San Antonio look like they were on a different level against OKC, but New York is a much different animal, and I think that. In general, the size, you look at OG Anunoby, Karl-Anthony Towns, Josh Hart, Mikal Bridges, Jalen Brunson, that's their starting lineup. It's an impressive bunch of guys that collectively can play really good team defense. And when guys aren't doing certain things on certain nights, they help out in different ways. They just have great team chemistry right now. I hear the music. Let's take a break. We'll continue this discussion on the other side. Mike Wilson, Andy Dorf, it is the Dorf on Sports Weekend Edition. We'll be right back.
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0: Welcome back in, people. This is the Dorf on Sports Weekend Edition. Mike Wilson, Andy Dorf. You could join us, 1-800-878-7529. Those are our digits. Can always get at us on that X thing. For Mike, it's Pigskin Opinion. For me, it's Dorf on Sports. Facebook, Dorf on Sports. IG, it's the real Dorf on Sports there. Well, Mike, like I told you, man, sports in real time, they're fun to watch, and anything and everything can happen. Craziness, it's just insane. And Kibale gave up the break, right? And then he got the break back, and now he is serving at 4-3, where he's up, yeah, with a big opportunity, but just absolutely blew that overhead. So now go to deuce, and we'll see what happens. But they're also approaching 3 hours in that match. So if they go a fifth set, you know, you're going to be looking at a match that would potentially be somewhere in the four-hour mark. So, you know, legs and things like that start to become an issue. All right, let's get back to NBA basketball, NBA Finals. Knicks on top, 2-0 after getting the first two in San Antonio, where, honest to God, I really felt like, you know, that there was going to be a split. I'm not going to lie to you. I really did. I thought San Antonio would play with a lot more urgency in game two, and I didn't see them making all those mistakes once again that they did. And I guess my question for you is, you know, how do they stop beating themselves the way that they have been beating themselves? You know, ultimately, before you answer that, they did have a shot, right, to win the game, and decent look from Wemby. But I think with that much time, I feel like you got to set something up where you can get to the basket and try to get an easier bucket. But how do they stop beating themselves the way that they've beaten themselves in game one and game two so far in this series, Mike? And, you know, it's do or die. Let's keep it real. If they don't win game three, they're getting swept out, and you and I are going to be talking about a champion next Sunday. The only hope we have is, honestly, if they can get both games. then it goes into, you know, the next week. But ultimately, I think we're probably talking about a champion next Sunday, which, man, we're done with NBA basketball. How do they clean it up, man?
1: You know, that very good question, and that's the question. That's the $64,000 question, right? I don't know, and people go, well, they just got to lock in better. They got to concentrate more. Not to say that they're not concentrating, they're not doing this. Once again, if you haven't been through all this, if you haven't made this kind of run before, got to the finals or at least the conference finals, It's a much more complicated thing than just locking in. You have to have experience about, you know, when things go bad, when you're not hitting the shots or you're not getting the loose balls or you're committing too many fouls, missing free throws, it's almost like you got to go through it to learn from it, right? Like, and I don't know if there's some magic potion that San Antonio can take pregame, you know, on the plane to New York to help them out. But they do have to get better at just taking care of the ball at crucial moments. There have been so many times, and even in the OKC series with San Antonio, where they get the rebound, they bring it up court, or they're pushing pace a little bit, and they just lose the ball. Like they get the opposition gets a deflection, or the San Antonio Spurs is not paying close enough attention. They get it tipped away. You know, I don't know what exactly it is, but you have to play very good situational basketball. Right now, the Spurs are not playing very good situational basketball. Look, they had the chance. They had the chance to be up 2-0. I mean, this could easily be flipped 2-0 if it wasn't for, you know, look, Wemby threw the ball away late in the game in game two, caught, and that got a turnover and gave New York more life. You just can't be doing those things. And every team goes through this. Being a Boston Celtics fan, it was years where I'm like, God, are they going to bust through at some point? And they did, obviously, but you had to go through it to learn from it. And I think the Spurs are in the middle of it now. But if they take care of the ball and play better situational basketball, if they would have done that, they'd be up 2-0 right now. And it would be just one of those things where, you know, and people talk about it all the time, little things cause big things, right? And we've seen the little things turn into massive big things, and that's why the Knicks, part of the reason why the Knicks are up 2-0.
0: Yeah, you've heard me use this phrase before in talking about young teams and how they go through rough patches and hopefully they learn from their mistakes. And I think we saw that from the Oklahoma City Thunder before they were able to capture a championship. And I think this year a lot more of it had to do with the fact that they weren't healthy. I think if Jay Will's out there, and I think if Mitchell's out there, I think that the inadequate inadequacies of Chet's defense are masked a little bit, and I actually think it's this term that I'm going to use may have happened in that series for the San Antonio Spurs, but they're getting the dose of it now from this polished New York Knickerbocker team that was absolutely ready for this task at hand and trying to get themselves over the hump to win an NBA championship. And it's all growing pains, and you know, you can use the same thing for the New York Knicks. You know, they had their moment. They've done pretty well themselves over the past few years with getting themselves to the Eastern Conference Finals and just not having enough to get over that hump. And you know, they've learned from their mistakes, and you know, they had their growing pains over the years, and now those guys are in their prime. You know, they're 29, 28, 30 years old, and they're showing us that, you know what, in a cool way, Mike, that's still the recipe and the formula for winning a championship. And it's not about right. having dudes that can just run up and down the floor and that youth and, you know, you're running the old guys out of the gym kind of thing. So I respect the fact that the Knicks look that they are. And with that being said, that they're able to beat them however they want to play. I mean, they can run it up and down. They can slow it down. Yep. They can, you know, they're kind of having their way. We haven't talked about this yet, and we will. We'll hopefully get into this, if not now, you know, next segment. But the defense that they've used on Wemby has been remarkable. And I know we had like 26 yeah. and 30 or 26 and 29, but they've actually been pretty quiet, if you ask me. The numbers aren't
1: efficient.
0: Yeah, they're not speaking volumes, right? Like it is what it is. But getting back to it, I think the Knicks are just, they're seasoned, they're polished. They've been here before, you know. Like this isn't something that's too much for them. And I think that's kind of what we're seeing from the San Antonio Spurs, is that, you know, that this moment is, it's big. It they know that. Well, they don't know this, but they probably right. were thinking, hey, we're a little bit ahead of schedule, and you know what? Maybe we can steal one, and maybe we get one before a little bit before our time. This
1: Let me
0: New
1: ask
0: York
1: you
0: Knicks
1: this.
0: Team, yeah, go ahead.
1: No, and this is, and as we go to break, we can break down even more. But I heard this conversation the other day. If the Knicks win this. If the Knicks are the champs, who's the greatest Knick of all time? Is it Clyde Frazier? Is it Willis Reed? Is it Ewing? Or is it Big Bobby Brunson?
0: I mean, again, it's a subjective it's a
1: it
0: subjective
1: is.
0: Thing,
1: yeah.
0: You know. No, I mean, it really is, and I know. Look, there's so much history, you know, when you're talking about this New York Knicks team. And, you know, I think at different moments in people's lives, I think that all three of these guys are kind of equally important to people. Do you know what I mean? So, like,
1: right.
0: in the moment, right now, you know, you've got the wackadoodles of the sports world, you know, talking about, hey, you know, this guy's going to be the best New York Knick in New York history because of what he's doing and da-da-da-da. But again, you know, were all these people alive to see all these other guys do what they did?
1: Right.
0: Do you know what I'm saying? Like, so in the moment, like, yeah, I think that Jalen Brunson is up there, right? And I think you probably have the names pretty right. And I don't know, man. I remember a great New York Knick that a lot of people just never talk about. And that's Bernard freaking King, man. I remember watching Bernard King do just absolutely special, amazing things out there on the basketball floor. And it's interesting to me that he's never mentioned. And I understand, man, it's about getting championships. I get it. But you did mention Patrick Ewing, too. Anyways, we got to take a break. I hear the music. So we'll come back. We'll continue rapping about this on the other side, because that's an interesting one. In the moment, it sure as hell feels like Jalen Brunson might be the best New York Knickerbocker of all time. Speaking of that, we got to take a break. It's the Dorf on Sports Weekend Edition. We'll be right back.
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0: Welcome back to the people. It is the Dorf on Sports Weekend Edition. Mike Wilson, Andy Dorf coming at you. Here's what's happening right now live at the French Open. Sasha Alexander Zverev probably on his way to getting his first major Grand Slam championship. Kudos to him if it does happen. We're late in the fourth set. It is 6-1 Zverev, 4-6 Kobali in the second set, 6-4 Zverev in the third set. We are now 5-5, Zverev serving at 40-15 to go up 6-5 in the fourth set, which, Mike, I'm pretty sure you've been watching it. It's been a seesaw battle back and forth. It's been break after break, actually, in this fourth set. And, you know, I think that has a little to do with the moment. Pressure starting to build, pressure starting to mount for both guys as, you know, the finish line is coming, potentially for Zverev here in the fourth set, or, you know, Kobali trying to do his best to extend this to a fifth set. So you would expect some tension. You would expect some nerves. You would expect some unfortunate misses. So, yeah, things like that. Like, and just boom, like I just said it, and you saw Zverev just dump that overhead in the net as I said that. Again, pressure bust pipes, as we know. And how your body tenses up in the biggest moments it's different for everybody, but none greater than your first opportunity at winning a major Grand Slam championship on the men's tennis tour. I can't even imagine the feelings and the emotions right now. I personally think that one was wide. I don't think it was in. I think they got this call wrong. I think it's out. So I think Cabali has a real gripe right there, Mike. I do not think that serve was in. If they show us the Hawkeye on this one, I think that one is going to be out. To my eye, that didn't look like it caught. But anyways, Zverev did get the hold, so he's up 6-5 with an opportunity to close this out right here in the fourth set and get his first Grand Slam major championship, Mike.
1: Yeah, look, we've been talking about, you know, the rise of the young studs, of the young people trying to, you know, win their first major or win multiple majors. You know, Zverev, I've been watching a little bit here and there where I can during the show, and, you know, this has actually been a pretty good match. Like, you know, outside of the first set where it was 6-1, you know, everything 6-4, 6-4, 6-5, we're going, hopefully we get 7-5 and this thing gets put in the books. But I just like watching good tennis because it's something that I was never good at. I have respect for these people beyond belief because it is, you know, people talk about being tennis. It's not all that physical. Hell yeah, it's physical. These people, what they do, running baseline to baseline or however you guys term it, it always impresses me with how they can put the spin, how they get and do the drop shot, all that kind of stuff. I wouldn't call it a jealousy thing with me, Andy, but it is. I have the utmost respect for these professional tennis players because it is on them, it is only on them, and they are the focus of their career, of their match, of whatever it is they're doing. So I really do like watching you know, French Open, U.S. Open, the type tennis because of the athletes that they are.
0: Yeah, and it's like when you're watching these, you know you're for the most part, at least for the men, you know you're in for a real battle, a
1: right.
0: Long haul, and a war of attrition, and just seeing who can outlast who. And we'll keep you posted. Cabali up 30-love in this game. Zverev with a very tight return there, and Cabali with an ace on the first point. But getting back to Knicks and Spurs NBA Finals, want to ask you, you know, we've been kind of all over the Knicks, and rightfully so, and we've been kind of all over the Spurs for obviously different reasons. But anyways, how can the Spurs turn this around? If they lose Game 3, bro, get the brooms out in New York. Go New York, go New York, go. I mean, at the end of the day, the brooms are coming, and New York will get themselves a chip. They haven't been back there since 93. Since 99. They haven't won since the 70s. Like, this would just be absolutely freaking incredible if they can get it done, and they do it at home, you know, in four games. I would be amazed, but the run that they're on, I could absolutely see it happening as well. But what do the Spurs do in your mind? What can they do to turn this around, get a game, and most notably get Game 3 to at least put a little bit of doubt in people's mind about the Knicks, and what they probably will do

0: and you and I will be talking about them winning the championship next weekend. But what can the Spurs do to say, no, not so fast?
1: Well, they gotta, you know, this is going to sound so basic, and this is cliche. You take it one game at a time. You take it one possession at a time. You take it an hour at a time. And you concentrate on what do you have to do on this position, not position, but possession, to score the basketball or get a stop against Brunson or Bridges or Cat or, you know, whoever it may be. But you have to break things down to, you know, possessions and just one thing at a time. You can't be thinking, okay, hey, let's get this to game five. We have to concentrate on game four or game three in this case, just to get it to game four. We have to do now. Like this, you be in the moment. You concentrate on what you have to do right here, right now, from the opening tip. You get outside of that thought, it's going to get away from you. And, you know, MSG, Madison Square Garden, is going to be rocking. Like, that's going to be a madhouse. You know, all the celebrities are going to be there. The president is even going to be there, which I don't understand why, but whatever. You just got to get inside your own cocoon. And sometimes when you're the road team, sometimes it's easier to do that on the road than it is actually at home. And somehow, some way, they're gonna have to find just that chemistry and togetherness just amongst themselves, drown out whatever they can drown out in terms of noise, and just go possession by possession, stop by stop, and, you know, hopefully it comes their way. Because like you said, and I'm 1,000% with you, if this Knicks go up 3-0, this baby's cooked. Like, there's no way the Knicks are going to lose the next three out of four, right? There ain't no way they're going to do that.
0: No, they'd have to lose four straight. It just ain't happening at that
1: four
0: point.
1: Four straight,
0: but, But anyways, it's never been done. And on the run that they're on, it wouldn't happen. Okay, so here's my thought. Look, first and foremost, you know, Cat and Brunson have absolutely been killing them, and it's everybody else is playing great too. Like, don't get me wrong, Shamit's had his part,
1: right?
0: McBride has his part, just like
1: OG.
0: Everybody.
1: Right.
0: OG's had his moments of Robinson, as you know what, they put him on the foul line, and he did a pretty darn good job, to be honest with you, of making them in general. So, like, there's been just a lot of different things that the Knicks have been doing so well to give them every opportunity to be winning these games. But I think you've got to take something away from them. You know, Stephon Castle's got to be better. Here's the thing. Again, it's growing pains, man. Like, these guys are so young.
1: Right.
0: When your core is 22, 21, and 20, man, and you're in the NBA Finals, you're not losing. But it doesn't feel good to have this happening to you, like, at the moment. They're not losers if they lose this, Mike. Like, that's the truth. That they're getting outplayed by guys that are just they're more polished. They're better. They've been here just way more times. They've had this in front of them so many more times than those guys have. And growing pains again. That's what this is called. But those dudes have to dig in, man. And they got to get extremely physical. They got to play with force. You know, go to the basket a lot more. They've been in the penalty early, and they don't take advantage of it. So, like, they're kind of beating them. As, like, to your point, man, I don't know if I see them up 2-0, but I easily could see this thing being 1-1, not 2-0 for the Knicks. And ultimately, again, I just think they're doing so many things that's hurting themselves, and they're beating themselves. And it's not that the Knicks aren't beating them, because the Knicks are. Like, the game plan from the Knicks is extremely strong. It's extremely good. They're handling Wemby in ways that Wemby hasn't been handled before. So, man,

0: they just lose focus, or we're up big and we can kind of put it in cruise control. Like, no, dude, this is the NBA Finals. You can't put anything in cruise control until the clock reads triple zeros on the scoreboard. Like, you yeah. can't do that. And I think to a certain extent, that's what's happened with this young group. They've arrived, they got it, they got the game in control, until they don't. And yeah, so go ahead.
1: One more thing, I got to get it in. We have to give credit where credit is due as well. And the job that Mike Brown is doing coaching, it's almost like he knows what the Spurs want to do, and it makes a lot of sense to me that's the tree that he falls from. And I think it's been coaching 101. I really think Mitch Johnson yep. has to get a lot better. Much better decision-making. At the end of the game, to me, what the biggest mistake was, beyond Wemby throwing the ball at Stephon Castle's back and Jalen Brunson being the guy that was paying attention looking for that ball, you got to call a timeout and make it so that you get the last possession. So I think that was a big mistake as well. You need to get the last possession there. Don't let your big guy that is so important to you and keeping his head in the game, don't let him make a mistake. Call a timeout. Speaking of which, we got to take a timeout. One final one for the day. We'll come back. We'll do what we do. It's called Parting Shots. Keep it close. Mike Wilson, Andy Dorf, it is the Dorf on Sports.
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1: Hey everybody, welcome back in for the final time here today on the Dorf on Sports Weekend Edition with Mike Wilson. You got me, Andy Dorf, and obviously before we do our parting shots, we got to thank John Poulter for joining us in hour number one. We always talk in NHL hockey, and we talk Major League Baseball with him, so appreciate him. Appreciate Robert for putting us on and doing his thing in San Francisco, as Mike and I are both in the great state Arizona. He's somewhere in the Santan, I'm somewhere in Scotty, and unbelievable miss right there from Cavalli, man. 6-5 in the breaker. I thought I was about to announce that we're going to 5, but he's going to really have to earn it here as Zverev will get his serve again, Mike. But either way, we got a new champion, whether it's Zverev or Cavalli. Before we get out of here, bro, it's parting shot time. You're up.
0: Hey, my parting shot simply goes out to the New York Knicks, man. The Knicks are just on a heater right now. They've won 13 in a row, whatever it is. They're playing good team basketball. Defensive-wise, they're playing great. So, hey, I got to give it to the Knicks. They're up at the television right now.
1: Yeah, I mean, just unbelievable what they've done in the playoffs, and the run that they're on is absolutely remarkable. They could run it up to 15 straight, and that would obviously tie them with what the Golden State Warriors did en route to winning back-to-back championships. So interesting to see what will happen the next couple of games. Spurs really got to turn it around. I hope they can, man. I want more NBA basketball, right, bro. That's all I'm saying. I want more. Hopefully get it. But kudos to the Knicks, and kudos to a fifth set. I was trying to hold that out as long as I could.
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1: Out of Dodge time. Have a good day, everybody. This has been the Dorf on Sports Weekend Edition.

0: Breaking news this hour from townhall.com. I'm Michael Harrington. They're trying for peace again in Iran. Pakistan's interior minister is on the scene, attempting to restart negotiations between Iran and this country. The visit comes as the U.S. military has been swatting down drones and Iranian missiles all over the Middle East over the weekend. The Trump administration says the time for peace is now. Doug Burgum, the Secretary of Interior, says he did a ride-around in Washington, D.C. with park police, determining problems that got to be fixed up ahead of the 250th celebrations this summer.
1: We did have the jurisdiction to come in directly with the U.S. Park Police. This is a separate form by George Washington in 1791. These are the elite police of the Washington, D.C. metro area. They had been defunded under Biden, almost like a big blue metro, and they'd had all of their authorities taken away. I did a ride around with them, and I found out they couldn't even pursue bad guys. I'm like, I was a governor. It'd be like having a highway patrol. You pull somebody over, they drive away, and you just let them drive away after you pulled them over for a violation because you were not allowed to pursue them. Right. Some of these things made no common sense.
0: He was a guest on the Salem Radio Network. Three high-profile guests due in New York City Monday night for Game 3 of the NBA Finals.
2: President Trump will be at his golf club, Trump National, in Bedminster, New Jersey this weekend. On Monday, he's scheduled to head into New York City to Madison Square Garden to catch the NBA Finals.
3: I think the Knicks have an amazing team, the way they played. Started off slow and it just got stronger and stronger.
2: The Knicks will host the San Antonio Spurs in Game 3. Also scheduled to attend, New York City Mayor, Democrat Socialist Zoran Mamdani.
0: That's correspondent Laura Winters. British Prime Minister Keir Starmer is hosting the Ukrainian president, the French president, and the German leader today. They're discussing ongoing support for Ukraine and an end to the invasion of the Russians. More on these stories at townhall.com.
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0: Anthropic is proposing the top AI companies coordinate a way to pause the development of advanced AI systems if they become too dangerous. The company behind the Claude chatbot family says the technology is improving so quickly there's a risk humans could lose control of it. In a blog post, Anthropic suggests giving the world an option to slow down or temporarily pause AI development. The company plans to research ways to implement the idea, noting that AI models are getting faster, doubling their task capacity about every 4 months. Health workers in Mugabe, the epicenter of Congo's Ebola outbreak, say they're working with little pay or rest. The mining town attracts a huge number of laborers for large gold mines who live in crowded mining camps, making the transmission of the disease much easier. The virus spreads through close contact with sick or diseased patients' bodily fluids. Congolese authorities say there's almost 500 confirmed deaths. This is townhall.com. A federal judge in Washington has blocked a plan to loosen rules for fishing red snapper in the Atlantic, halting what was expected to be the longest recreational snapper season in years.
6: The issue pits recreational anglers against commercial fishermen and activists. The dispute highlights tensions over science and the Trump administration's rollback of environmental regulations. Florida Governor Ron DeSantis and others sought to manage the fishery, but NOAA's permits were challenged in court. The ruling has sparked backlash, with commercial fishermen worried about their future.
0: Correspondent Ron Taylor. Today is Sunday, June the 7th. It's the 158th day of 2026. On this date in history, 1776, Richard Henry Lee of Virginia offered a resolution to the Continental Congress stating, quote, that these United Colonies are, and of a right ought to be, free and independent states. You know what happened next. More on these stories at townhall.com.
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9: It's We'll See About That with World Series MVP Ron Say.
0: Hello, everyone, and welcome to We'll See About That. Ron Say here with Mike Gary, and our in-house resident Corey Marino is joining us. California this week had the primary elections. Did everybody do their due diligence and go out and vote?
10: Sure did. Sent my ballots in about a week ago. But yeah, we had a primary for governor, a primary for mayor of Los Angeles. But it'll be a couple weeks before we get the results.
0: Yeah, we'll probably have a runoff, it looks like, at least according to the latest release in voting. Corey, how about you?
11: Yeah, I voted a couple weeks ago, sent it in, and we'll see how it goes. We never know with California, do we?
0: It's better standing in line, isn't it? It's better than standing in line.
10: Yes and no. I will always, for a presidential election, I will always vote in person.
0: Okay.
10: I don't know. There's something about that I really, really like. For a, you know, a local election like this, or
0: I get
10: off here, I'll probably
0: I
10: do
0: get that. Yeah, I think there's something you said about, you know, kind of personally delivering your
10: pulling the lever.
0: Yeah, you know, like going in there and saying, yeah, let's get that done. And then, you know, you get your I voted stamp on your ballot thing. So, yeah, all good job. All right. UCLA is probably licking their wounds. They took a beating in both the men's NCAA baseball tournament regionals. The UCLA Bruins, the number one overall seed, fell to St. Mary's, I believe it was. They just could not put it together at all, and they had been struggling throughout the last week or two of their regular season and in the Big Ten championships. They were all nail biters, and they just couldn't get their offense going either. So the Lady Women's made it all the way to the World Series in Oklahoma City. And they were not able to survive.
10: This is a week after we, like, pretty much, like, crowned one of the best teams of all time.
0: Come on, man. And, you know, Megan Grant, you know, hit a couple more home runs, now has the record by herself at 42. Jordan Woolery had a fine tournament, ended up hit the season still hitting over 500 with over 100 RBIs. Not too many seasons like that for Lady Women's Softball. Philadelphia Eagles traded their number one receiver, A.J. Brown, to the New England Patriots. I think he was probably happy to go, don't you think?
10: I think some quotes, too, from his Eagles teammates were happy to see him go, too.
0: And the Rams are real happy because they got quite a player in Myles Garrett. Yeah.
10: Yeah, they're going to be dominant next year.
0: Yeah. So, anyway, we're going to take a quick break and be right back with our first segment, and we'll see about that. Stay tuned. Hey there, sports fans. 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
10: All right, we are back. You're listening to We'll See About That, the Ron Say Show, with the legend, the champion, the MVP, Mr. Ron Say. I'm Mike Garia, of course, joined by Mr. Corey Marino. Make sure to follow Ron on Instagram, the official Ron Say. Also, check out his fantastic website, theronsayshow.com, and purchase his great book, Penguin Power. NBA Finals last night, gentlemen. What do you think?
19: Well, kudos to the New York Knicks. I had felt that, as I had mentioned earlier, that the team that won the West, either Oklahoma City or San Antonio Spurs, I thought would win. Now, yeah, it's only game one, but it was on San Antonio's home court, so that's the Knicks have already proved that you can win on the road and need to win on the road if you're going to be the champion. But they played terrific. A fast start, hectic start to the game. San Antonio got out to they were trailing by 6-7 points early, and then came back and led by at some point as much as 14. Victor Wembanyama statistically had a good game, 26 points, 12 rebounds, I think maybe 4 block shots, but he shot poorly from the field.
10: 6 for 21 from the field.
19: Yeah, he did not establish his presence inside, and I think that hurt. They probably had to launch a few more threes. I did not think that the front court played very well. I did not think they defended Jalen Brunson very well. Brunson was getting into the lane far too much. And their bench, the New York Knicks bench, played extremely well, I thought.
10: San Antonio Spurs were 11 for 43 from three-point range. That's 43 three-pointers shooting at a 26% percentage for three-point
19: points. Yeah, that's not going to win a lot of games. I think if you can be shooting 30, that's probably more of a balance.
10: Yeah. Well, 40% is the golden number.
19: Yes, of course.
10: Yeah, that makes it actually
19: 30,
10: more than that.
19: I think pretty much everybody kind of believes they're going to launch 33s because you can't trade two-point baskets for three-point baskets. The number of possessions, that's why it's important. At some point in time, you even if you've got a guy open, you've got to take a three.
10: Interesting stat here, too, with the New York Knicks, of course, winning. And we're talking about game one here. By the time you hear this, game two will probably already have been played. No Knicks starter or even our bench member shot more than 4 free throws, yet they still won the game. That's pretty amazing. I mean, Victor shot 12 free free throws. But yeah, it's Jalen Brunson went 4-for-4 from the line. Karl Anthony Towns 4-for-4 the line. No more than 4 free throws for each Knick player.
19: Yeah, well, I there was emphasis on Karl Anthony Towns needing to at least neutralize Wembanyama. And I think it was Kenny Smith and Charles Barkley and Shaq and Ernie on that show that's all about the NBA. You know, they were kind of split on who would win the series, but they emphasized that Karl Anthony Towns needed to pretty much neutralize. And I thought he played really well last night. And I was real impressed with the contributions that were made by the players who came off the bench for the Knicks. I thought I was surprised. I wasn't sure that they would be able to do as well as they did.
10: Yeah, Mitchell Robinson coming off the bench, you know, some big minutes. Landry Shamat, some big minutes as well. Corey, what did you think?
11: Yeah, I was actually bartending, or I was at the brewery, so I was watching in and out. But what I saw in the first half was what I thought was going to happen. The guard play from the Spurs was a little bit too much for Brunson, and they were getting a little physical with him. And I really think they have three guys to throw at him. But then again, just like I think it was game five that the Spurs lost, when Wemby just kept going outside instead of moving around and trying to get to the paint and posting up, he was playing too much small ball at 7-4, and that hurt him. But yeah, Karl Anthony Towns, he's a big guy, and so is Mitchell Robinson, but so was Hartenstein. So they'll just have to figure it out and get used to it. But it was unfortunate that they dropped at home. So now they got to win at least two in a row.
10: Yeah, San Antonio as a team, I mentioned they shot 26% from three, 43 attempts. They only shot 36% from the field a total.
19: Well, yeah, that's obviously, you know, it's a two-way street when you look at it that way. Yeah, we didn't shoot well, but, you know, New York Knicks played pretty good defense. Make that happen, right? And I really did think that they forced Wembanyama to take shots that were a bit forced. And I agree with Corey. I thought that in the Oklahoma series that Wembanyama played on the perimeter more than I cared for, you know? Because how do you have a guy that's that tall? And, yeah, you're trying to utilize his ability to shoot threes, but rebounding, you know, you have to get second chances. And if I've got a guy that's, I think he grew 2 inches, or at least they're emphasizing that he's 7'6" now, that you want that guy inside, because you know what? There isn't anybody that's going to outjump him in there, okay? And if he doesn't get completely boxed out, then you're going to have opportunities. And he is athletic, you know, and he's skinny. He looks skinny. And, you know, he's probably got to weigh 260, maybe, right?
11: No.
19: Not that much?
11: No.
19: But if he weighed 260 or 270, I mean, he would be able to throw his weight
10: around. Well, this is, I think, a broader discussion that the NBA has been having for a couple of years. I first remember hearing this with Kevin Durant, who, interestingly enough, who is 7 feet, does not like to be called 7 feet. He likes to be called 6'11", where even a 6'10", 6'11", 7 foot, or even a 7'6" guy like Wemby, they're not taught the post moves growing up. They're taught what they want to emulate what they see, and what they see is, you know, taking guys off the dribble from the 3-point line, coming in and crossing somebody over and dunking on them. They're not there learning the footwork like Hakeem was. They're not there learning the power moves and the jump hook like Shaq does. And so when I see Wemby on the perimeter, of course I'm screaming, get inside, get in, get inside, get inside. But he wants to play like a guard because he's got guard skills as a seven footer.
19: How many times do you think as a young person he had an opportunity to be challenged by heights when he was playing?
10: Very good point.
19: Okay?
10: Very good point.
19: I mean, when you look at it, how many guys you can say, hey, I'm going to go over and play a pickup game, and how many of those guys are going to show up that are 7 feet tall? Probably not many, right? So basically, you are skipping a process, a step in your learning curve, because you don't have to work very hard to get a shot or rebound, right? You're just bigger talent. You don't have to think. All you have to do is just react. When you get to professional sports, it's the other way around. You need to understand. You need to be mentally sharp. There's going to be people out there with the same kinds of physical skills that are as big as you are. Now, in his case, not too many. But the mental game, the aspect of your game needs to take over, because you will either be successful because you are smart enough to figure it out, but you can't do it on your athletic skills alone.
20: Yeah.
19: Cannot do it.
11: Well, and with Wemby also, he was 6 foot five, I think, or 6'3" or 6'4".
19: And then
11: I think he was in like seventh grade, and then in the eighth, I think he grew a whole foot. Ugh. So like at six four, you're not usually going to be a center.
20: Yeah.
11: At eighth grade, you are.
10: But that's pretty.
11: But that's what I'm saying. Yeah. So
20: he got his guard skills early, and then immediately got to like
11: 7 foot in like a year, and you're like, oh no. And at that age, there's no way to even have weight. At that point,
10: no. So, and also playing in Europe too, it's a whole different kind of game. Right. Far less physical.
19: That would improve his skills there. Lou Alcindor, back in my time, obviously became Kareem Abdul-Jabbar, but he experienced that same, you know, height issue too. And I think the difference between his learning curve and Wembanyama's is when he went to UCLA.
10: Yeah, he got 4 years of John Wooden.
19: And they didn't have the dunk rule.
10: Yeah.
19: So what did he have to do? He had to develop a finesse shot. And that finesse shot just turned out to be the sky hook. So he and Bill Walton, I think, both were beneficiaries of playing in the no dunk rule, because it improved their inside game.
10: Yeah.
19: They had to come up with something other than a dunk.
10: Bill Russell, too.
19: Yeah, exactly. So, I mean, because Will grew up when you could dunk, and all he did do was dunk. So he didn't have a shot. You know, he had a dunk, you know, in a two-foot putback. That's about it. Yeah.
10: All right, stick around, folks. We've got a lot more to talk about. Once again, you're listening to We'll See About That, the Ron Say Show. Thanks so much for listening. If you're listening to this as a podcast, give us a like, subscribe, and review. And if you're listening to us on a terrestrial radio station, we appreciate it. Take care. We'll be right back, Steve.
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2: Hello, Ron
10: Say. All right, we are back. 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I'm Mike Gary Cormarino sitting in as well. 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So this is on your, you can do it right through your browser, on your phone or on your computer. And you go to the website, you say start, and then you can, it'll randomly assign, pick a team and a decade. All right? So for example, it'll pick the 1990 Los Angeles Lakers. And so that's your first round. And then it'll give you the entire roster of any player that played on the 1990s, from 1990-1999, Los Angeles Lakers. You pick a player and you assign them.
19: But how do you get to? How did you get to the team?
10: It'll randomly generate the team and the decade.
19: Didn't you say that you had to spin for something?
10: It does. Yeah, you click spin and it'll randomly generate the. For your first
19: teams.
10: Team.
19: Okay, yeah. So all right. So
10: team
19: okay.
10: And decade.
19: Okay.
10: Team and decade. And
19: right.
10: So then you pick whoever on for your roster on for that particular thing. Then you click again, you spin again. And so let's say 1990s, I'm going to take Kobe Bryant. No, I'm going to take Shaquille O'Neal Center. So you click spin again, and now it's going to generate a new team and a new decade. For example, it'll do the 2000 through 2010 Cavs. I'm right. Taking LeBron.
19: Okay, so does this do you have to have five position players or just five players?
10: Five position players.
19: Position
10: it's
19: players.
10: Sorted by players. Some players, you know, for example, Michael Jordan, you can put him in as shooting guard or small forward, but he can't play point guard, he can't play center.
19: Okay.
10: The only player, I believe, Corey, it's LeBron and Magic Johnson is the only player that you can select to play all five positions.
11: Yes, because I think they played throughout the season, and it takes their best stats from, like, their, like, aggregated best season.
10: Yeah, so you keep rolling until you assemble your starting five, and so the goal of the game is to go 82-0, because it will generate this.
19: Who does that?
10: The magic of computing. The magic of computing will calculate all your roster, their stats, points, rebounds, blocks, and assists, and then do some crazy math.
19: But
10: and
19: who are you playing against?
10: You're playing against the computer.
19: Okay.
10: And so the computer will calculate, based off your roster and their stats, how many games you win. And so the goal, obviously, is to go 82-0.
11: Undefeated.
10: To go undefeated.
19: So, how long have you been playing this?
10: Well, I first played it last night. So
19: last night?
10: I've been playing it for about 35 hours.
19: Overnight. Oh, wow. So, this team, you know, how did you do
10: it? Oh, I played it. I mean, obviously, you know, I had to do it like 15, 16 times. The closest I've gotten 73-9.
19: 73-9?
10: Yeah,
19: wow.
10: So the great thing about this game is you're making an all-star team pretty much through all the generations. And then you can see how this team would compare over the entire aggregate of all the stats for the entire history of the NBA.
19: Yeah, I get it.
10: Which is amazing. And so the closest I got is 73-9, and I had Earl the Pearl as my point guard.
19: Earl the Pearl.
10: I had Pistol Pete as my shooting guard.
19: Yeah.
10: I had Dwight Howard as my power forward. I had Kevin Durant as my three.
19: Yeah.
10: And I had Wilt as my five.
19: Oh, well, I mean, that's pretty good.
11: My best was 77-5.
19: 77-5,
11: 77,
19: wow.
11: But the weird thing is it's usually, the better you usually are, like, usually have the prime old players that were just out of their minds back in the day. Mine was actually kind of newer. I had Dallas Doncic.
10: Yeah.
11: I had Michael Jordan, the 90s Michael Jordan. I had LeBron in 2010 on the Cleveland Cavaliers.
19: Oh.
11: And then I had I had 2000 Chris Webber.
19: Ooh.
11: And then I had Wemby.
19: God.
10: Yeah.
19: You lost 5 games? You lost 5
10: but
19: games
10: here's
19: that team?
10: Here's the frustrating
11: this
10: thing.
11: This is the best part. Everybody gets frustrated. You're like, how do you lose 5 games? You would never lose against
10: Let's do one real fast. Well, the frustrating thing, too, is they don't account for defense. And so it's only your offensive stats that really will do it. So we're gonna do one right now real fast. Okay, so I have my web browser up here. I'm going to click spin. Boop. So now I have the Atlanta from the from the 2020s. That's tough. That's tough.
19: Wilkins?
10: And it's from the 2020s. Oh. And so I'm doing it in a hard mode because I'm not seeing any of the stats. You can play it two ways. You can see it in the stat with stats or without stats. I'm doing it without stats. So let's see who we got here. We got Clint Capella, we got so on and so forth. I'm gonna pick Danilo Gallinari.
2: No.
10: Who do we want?
2: No, Trey.
10: Trey Young?
2: Yeah. Not Trey Young. The point guard. It's Trey Young.
10: Let's see here. Yeah, Trae Young.
2: Yeah.
19: So take Trae Young.
10: I'm going to take Trae Young, and I'm going to put him as my point guard.
2: Okay. He's got like 25 points and 10.
19: Yeah.
10: That's good. All right, here we go. Now we're spinning. We're going for a second player. All right.
2: Okay. That's great.
10: We're doing now we have the San Antonio Spurs from the 1970s.
2: Ooh. Oh, George Gervin.
10: Okay,
19: there you go.
10: We're going to put the Iceman in.
19: Love George Gervin, too.
10: So I can put him in two different spots. I can put him in for the small forward or the shooting guard. Where should I put him? Small forward? Okay, I'm going to be small forward.
19: 6'6"? 6'5"?
2: Yeah, but we're going to get Michael Jordan.
19: No, Gervin.
10: Well, the thing about we can put him as small forward. Either way, it's okay, but moving on. All right, so now here we go. For our third player, we got Utah from the 1970s.
19: Oh.
10: So that's tough, right? So now I have the option. I can either, and you can only do one of these once. I can now reset the team, re-roll the team, or re-roll the era.
2: So do we want to stay in the 70s?
10: Or would we keep Utah? Because if I re-roll Utah and I get the 80s and the 90s, I could pick John Stockton or Karl Malone.
19: Yeah, but you don't want Stockton now.
2: We have him at point guard.
10: We already have a point guard.
2: You're
10: so
2: right.
10: What we're hoping here is we want
2: Carl and put him
10: we
2: in
10: want Carl. But I've tried it with Carl before, and Carl's numbers aren't that great. All right, here we go. So what we're going to do is we're going to re-roll for the team.
19: Get Mark Eaton as center.
10: Well, that's the thing. You're working for points. I mean, yeah, if you don't want
19: to. I get it.
10: All right, so now we have Philly of the 1970s.
19: You got to go with Julius Erving.
10: Dr. J, exactly.
2: But is he only a small forward?
10: I think he is. He's a small forward or shooting guard. So we're gonna put Dr. J
19: at shooting guard.
10: All right.
19: Ooh, I like.
10: We got a tough squad here. All right, moving on. We got two left. We got our front court. We got the center and the power forward left. Here we go.
19: Better get a big center.
10: I know. Tough. We got Milwaukee from the 2020s.
2: Ooh, do era.
10: Era.
2: So I can get.
10: Yeah, so now we're gonna. Now we
2: Kareem.
10: Got. We got one more re-roll.
19: Ooh, you and better so get the 70s.
10: We gotta get the 70s. Here we go. We're rolling. Woo! We got the 70s.
19: Oh my
10: now
19: God.
10: Now we're scrolling down. We're gonna find Kareem Abdul-Jabbar. Here he is. Booyah! We're gonna put him as center. And all right, now it gets super tough.
19: Because
10: we're out of our re-rolls. Oh. And so now
19: you gotta take. What are you gonna get?
10: And we only got one position left. The center. And there's
19: center.
2: Wait, that's
10: power. Power forward. So here we go. Gentlemen. We're spinning. All right, here we go. Fingers crossed. No whammies.
2: Charles Barkley.
10: We got the New York Knickerbockers from the 1960s.
2: That's out of my league.
10: So we're looking for a center here. Power forward. So I can sort by forwards here, which I like.
2: Let's do that.
10: So we have Barry Clemens. We have the great man, Mr. Bill Bradley. Bill Bradley, Bob Boozer, Cleveland Buchner. And let's see other names of notes here. We're seeing, we're pretty much stuck.
19: You're stuck with
10: Bill Bradley. Well, we go with Phil Jackson, but.
19: Take Bill Bradley.
10: Oh, but you know who we. Power forward. You play power forward in the 1960s for the Knicks.
19: But you're out of choices, right?
10: No, we got one right here.
19: Who?
10: Willis Reed.
2: Ooh.
19: Willis Reed have better stats than
10: Bill Bradley?
2: I
10: would imagine so.
19: Okay.
10: All right, here we go. Willis Reed, put him at power forward. Okay, now we go. We get our record here.
2: What do we
10: calculated
2: get?
10: Almost automatically.
19: Oh.
10: We're going 76-6, fellas.
19: What?
10: Yeah, we're going
19: 76-6.
10: Now let's look at our numbers. God, this is so much fun. We should just do like a 5-hour show about this. All right, so here are our stats. And I went into the stats blind, and now it's going to give me my stats. We got Trae Young from the Atlantas from the 2020s, averaging 26-3-10. We got the Dr. J from the 70s, Philadelphia. He's averaging 22-7. We got the Iceman from the 70s, Spurs. He's averaging 27-5. Willis Reed, averaging 20-14 boards.
2: Okay. Oh,
10: 14
2: yeah,
10: boards. And of course, the captain, Kareem Abdul-Jabbar. And
19: 36,
10: like, going back to
19: 36?
10: What you're saying, he's averaging 31,
19: 15?
10: 16 okay. rebounds,
19: wow,
10: four blocks,
19: yeah,
10: two steals, and he's averaging four assists, two blocks, three steals.
19: Wow. Yeah. Wow.
10: That's a squad, fellas.
19: That's a pretty good year, too.
10: That's a squad.
19: Oh, my God.
2: That's why whenever I get the Bucks, I always just press error if I don't. I'll just risk it for the biscuit.
10: So team stats, so according to we're an A-plus historic team.
19: All right.
10: And we're going to average 125 points per game, 45 rebounds, and 24 assists.
2: I'll take it.
19: Wow. You know, you now have a computerized game, but when I was growing up as a kid, I had games that I played, too, to entertain myself. And I made up the games. I made them up through dice, and I handicapped them all. I did one for football. I did one for basketball. I didn't do baseball. I didn't handicap baseball. But I had number rules, which were hits and home runs and whatever, like double sixes and double ones were a home run. And I can tell you that my third place hitter on my team was Willie Mays.
10: Of course he was.
19: That's your guy. Led the league in home runs at 56.
10: That's your guy right there.
19: Yeah. He was my man.
10: So
19: that,
10: yeah,
19: that's a lot of fun.
10: This game is so addictive.
2: Yeah.
10: And Corey,
19: well, you're only one day in, and you're already giddy.
10: I'm literally thinking in my mind. Fun. I'm like, I can't wait to get home to play this game. but Corey, did you win 82-0? Did you actually achieve it?
2: I did it once, but I didn't take a picture. And all I know is I took a picture of just me getting 82-0, and it was like my fourth one doing it.
19: So are you considered a success if you go 86-5 or 76?
2: Oh, no, yeah.
10: Oh, yeah. Yeah, no, you're
19: a winner.
10: They grade
19: right.
10: it. They will
19: well,
10: grade it, and they'll give
19: so
10: you
19: what
10: comments.
19: Did you grade?
10: We have an A+.
19: A+?
10: Yeah, and we have an historic team. It'll give you a letter grade, and it'll give you like a moniker, like historic or like contender or rebuilding or anything like that. It's a fantastic game.
19: What happens when you go 82-0?
10: You get a personal prize.
19: You just get an A+.
10: You get A+, and you get personal prize.
2: You get to be happy for that little second.
10: And you get to share it amongst your friends and neighbors, and bragging rights over your friends.
19: Magna cum laude.
10: You can magnum exactly, and you get also you can share this with your friends. So you can have a little competitiveness.
19: Send it to me, man. I mean, send me the link, and I might become addicted to it.
2: And you know how I'm just crazy with stats. This is perfect for that. I actually found 20-0 for football,
10: mm-hmm.
2: And I got a 20-0 today.
19: Oh,
2: I found it
19: today.
2: Oh, my God.
19: Football?
2: And you have to pick the offense and the defense, one for each position.
10: I think we've ruined a lot of people's weekends there, and so we'll
19: be
10: back.
19: You ought to get a commission for this.
10: I know, right. Yeah, you can go ahead and make the check payable to Mr. Ron Say. Stay with us, folks.
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10: All right, we are back. You're listening to We'll See About That. Thank you so much for joining us. And this week in Dodger baseball history, 1964, Connie Mack Stadium, one and the only Mr. Sandy Koufax throws his third no-hitter in 3 years, blanking the Phillies 3-0. The Dodgers southpaw, who would add a perfect game to his resume next season, joins Larry Cochran, Cy Young, and Bob Feller as the only other major league pitchers to have three career hitless games.
19: And, of course, number one at the top of that list is Nolan Ryan.
10: Yeah.
19: So.
10: Yeah,
19: all right, we have some national news of importance. Scott Pelley, who has been the CBS correspondent and veteran of 60 Minutes, was fired by CBS. He spoke out about the new direction that they are taking. He took shots at Barry Weiss, the new CBS news editor, saying that she is murdering 60 Minutes, and also had criticism of Nick Bilton, suggesting that the show's leadership has lost its journalistic compass. They responded by firing him, saying it was probably pretty unethical what he was doing.
10: You say he created a hostile work environment.
19: Yeah, well, it sounds like it's the other way around.
10: Yeah, the backstory here is that the Mr. Ellison, who is a extremely rich person, he founded Oracle, and he's a huge fan of President Trump. He bought CBS and installed his son, David, as kind of his vassal to control his media properties. Mr. David Ellison then hired Barry Weiss, who comes from the Free Press, and who's kind of the anti-woke crusader. They put her in charge of 60 Minutes and all of CBS News. They fired pretty much the entire, Mrs. Weiss, that is, fired the entire editorial staff of 60 Minutes, one of the most respected news programs and highest-rated news programs of all time. They brought in Nick Bilton, who had to run it, to run 60 Minutes, who has absolutely no experience in journalism whatsoever.
19: Correct.
10: Mr. Pelley, at their first all-hands meeting, pretty much he had enough, because he's been working for CBS since 1989, and he said, Mr. Bilton, Miss Weiss are killing the program, and they fired him the next day.
19: Yeah, well, it is a direction that I think that we have seen coming for a while, with all of the people who speak out about the Trump administration. 60 Minutes had long been a target of Donald Trump's criticism of that, and it seems. That they are trying to do even more about controlling the information that they want you to hear. And this is not going in any direction that I'm comfortable with. It takes me back to the times that we spoke about in the past, about good old-fashioned news back in the day, with Dan Rather and
10: Walter Cronkite, Peter Jennings, and, Tom Brokaw.
19: Deliver the news, let you decide what it is that how you want to deal with it. And today, you are told the information that they want you to hear on both sides. And then they tell you how you should think about it.
10: Yeah.
19: And that just doesn't work for me.
10: It doesn't. And I wish Mr. Scott Pelley all good luck in his future endeavors, because I think it was really, really brave what he did. And I think what he said needed to be said in that format. And also, I'm glad that the entire public knows what went down. All right. Freedom 250 in turmoil. Freedom 250, of course, is the Trump-backed event, because a lot of people don't know this. Actually, there was a governmental committee put together to study how to celebrate the 250th birthday of the United States. When President Trump came to office, he scrapped that and says, I'm going to take this over and I'm going to do it myself. And he put together a very gaudy UFC ring to have UFC fights, and this is going to take place on Flag Day, which also coincidentally is President Trump's birthday.
19: Yes, and it's a circus that's going on the front lawn of the White House.
10: Yes, and so he's going to have multiple UFC fights. He's also going to have a concert. However, the list of artists, which are not necessarily A-listers to begin with, such as Vanilla Ice and others, they have decided after a backlash, most of them except for Vanilla Ice, I should say, that they're not going to perform. Multiple artists have pulled out of the Freedom 250 event, citing concerns about political association, reputational risk, and the event's shifting tone. The Commodores left. Others have left. Lionel Richie, I believe, has left. So now the event is in turmoil, and President Trump apparently says he's so frustrated with it, he's thinking of canceling it altogether.
19: Well, as you might expect, he verbally assassinated the people who decided to back out and claimed disloyalty. I think most people felt that it was like just another way to celebrate President Trump in his way that he does things. Not a bit surprised, actually kind of happy that they decided that that he was not going to use them in a political way like he does a lot of other groups and things that he does without asking for permission, which seems to be the way of this administration. And other things in the news here, the lawsuit that President Trump filed, the $10 billion lawsuit against his own government, the IRS, of which he decided that in spite of what the Supreme Court said they would do to solve this issue, he said, I'll take it over and I'll handle it, but I'll basically settle it for $1.8 billion and give those to the people who answered my plea of the insurrection of the White House. And it seems like through a lot of legal defeats and a Republican revolt, the GOP lawmakers calling the fund fiscally reckless and politically toxic, it is now botched.
10: It is. It is. Actually, there's some movement on the Senate right now to codify that. You know, just real fast to summarize here, a couple of years ago, a rogue IRS agent leaked some information about Trump's taxes. He was then fired and prosecuted and then put in jail. However, Trump decided to sue the IRS. I don't know how he got through the Federal Tort Claims Act to do that. But anyways, he threatened to sue the IRS and then for $10 billion. And now the Justice Department, his Justice Department, because the Justice Department is in the executive branch. So now

0: have the executive, the president, dictating to his subordinate department, the Department of Justice, to settle a lawsuit for $1.776 billion, and that would be used to pay people who have been, quote, victimized by the weaponized Justice Department, specifically under Sleepy Joe Biden. That is not necessarily legal, and 35 retired former federal judges filed suit to stop this. They got a temporary restraining order, and then after President Trump started screaming at, you know, all these different senators and actually getting some Republican senators thrown out of office in primaries by backing their crazy opponents, looking at you, Ken Paxton, they are now in YOLO mode, and they say, we're not going to do this. We're not going to help President Trump do this. But I think the $1.776 billion is one thing, but also in this package, this settlement, that once again, to reiterate, that President Trump, the executive, dictated his executive agency, the DOJ, to do, so you have the same parties here. He also has granted immunity to his children, President Trump's children, to his businesses, from any future IRS audits, or any sort of tax issues, you know, prosecutions for tax fraud, for life.
1: Yeah, I saw that, and was the suit against the IRS, just to make sure, was that kind of camouflage for possibly just him wanting to be, you know?
0: It was the goal immunity, to have the fund, immunity? Or was the goal to have the immunity?
1: Yeah.
0: I'm going to let you guys make that.
1: Well, I mean,
0: assumption. I
1: wouldn't put it. I mean,
0: personally, my view is that the $1.776 billion was window dressing for his supporters, but the immunity was his real goal.
1: That's yeah. It kind of points in that direction. You could have at least that thought. But there's also some lawmakers who are signaling potential oversight hearings to determine how the carve-out was granted, and so I'm hopeful that that takes place, because this is once again looking fishy. What's also looking fishy is that Jerry Nevada bought a private island off of Albania, and I guess the question here is about the timing. Comes at the heightened security of the Trump family's finances and newly reported IRS community carve-outs. So, you know, this sounds like a bit of a carved-out plan to me.
0: Yeah.
1: It's, you know, Congress also now has pushed back on the Iran war. They passed a war powers resolution directing Trump to end the U.S. hostilities with Iran unless Congress authorizes the war.
0: Yeah, but which the Trump administration say that the war powers resolution is unconstitutional.
1: And they expect him to veto that.
0: Yeah.
1: So anyway, the war of choice is now in week 12. There's no end in sight. The truce has been broken. By the way, Larry Ellison is also a supporter of Netanyahu.
0: Very much so.
1: Which I am not in support of. And he has donated to their... it's not to say that it's not a good idea that he wouldn't donate to the military. But under these circumstances and the relationship, that looks a little funny. And, you know, the thing that you know, I saw that there was a Denmark had an anti-Trump rally that they are a NATO ally,
0: they
1: and
0: are.
1: They are basically speaking about how they feel about things are going over there on that side of the world. The thing that gives me some kind of hope, and I don't know why, is this IRS thing, this lawsuit, and this GOP uprising saying you're not going to do this. They dealt with that swiftly. It's been in the news the last couple of weeks. Okay, well, why can't they deal like that with the Epstein files?
0: Yeah.
1: Huh?
0: Yeah.
1: Where's your priority here? You dealt with that right away. Boom. Wow. How come it's not a priority? It's been on the books for years.
0: Yeah.
1: You know, that really bothers me. You know, these people, regardless of who it is, if they had anything to do with this, they should be prosecuted based on what they find that you are guilty of. And it's just not happening.
0: Well,
1: and
0: Thomas Massie, who is a Republican, you know, member of the House of Representatives from Kentucky, he was kind of a thorn in Trump's side from his right about the Epstein files.
1: Right?
0: So what did President Trump do? He backed his primary opponent in the for Massie's seat for his reelection.
1: Yeah.
0: And so what

0: information, links. 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Stay with us, folks.
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7: Hey, Ron. 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
8: Can't be just fine.
9: Okay, we're back with the wrap-up, and we'll see about that. And I do want to give out kudos to USC, Cal Poly, and the Oregon Ducks in the NCAA Baseball Super Regionals. They were the ones who survived. We gave kudos to UCLA, both men's and women's, so I felt like I was
10: leaving in the cold a little bit.
9: I felt like I should give them credit.
10: Shrift.
9: West Coast teams, they're the last West Coast teams, and there's been a number of upsets in the tournament for the men's side. And the ladies' national championship comes down to Texas and Texas Tech. And Texas won the first game of the best of three. All right.

0: wrapping things up here, I kind of hope that the San Antonio Spurs, you know, maybe the fact they're the second youngest team ever to be in the finals, maybe it was first game jitters. I'd like to see that. I think those guys are young. I think they can be dominant. But New York Knicks haven't lost in a couple of months. They haven't lost a playoff game yet. So, yeah, the Knicks are playing a little bit better than I thought. I hoped for, anyway.
1: And what's the status? Jalen Brunson, he went to the locker room early in the game.
2: Yeah, he had a knee and an ankle.
1: Knee and an ankle.
2: Nothing's been said so far.
1: So maybe MRIs today, and we'll find out, perhaps. But, I mean, he played great in the second half, so...
2: Yep.
0: Yeah, he did. He got one of his players bumped into a spur, and then he fell back and kind of hit him awkwardly. But it didn't look like it bent the leg too much when they were doing it. And then he went down the lane and kind of tripped, and nobody did anything.
1: What do you, Ron? You played. They're going to go back to New York City, and New York City's going crazy. Shout out to Alyssa. And you played in the World Series in New York. What can the Spurs expect from that crowd?
0: Oh, you're in the Taj Mahal of the NBA. Yeah. You're in Madison Square Garden. I think it'd be really exciting. I think that anytime you're in professional sports and you get to be a part of that venue, you know, like going to Yankee Stadium for the first time, wow. I mean, I was really excited about doing that. And that was my first time there was 1977 All-Star Game. I was starting third baseman for the National League that
3: year. 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
0: What a treat that is. All right. Good luck to all you guys. Thanks for joining us this week. Thanks to Corey and Mike. We'll see you next week. Have a great weekend.
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5: Breaking news this hour from townhall.com. I'm Michael Harrington. The Pakistani Interior Minister is in Tehran today trying to start new negotiations between Iran and the U.S. to end the war. The visit comes as the American military has been swatting down Iranian missiles and drones all over the Middle East all this weekend. Nebraska Republican Senator Pete Ricketts says he's just back from a forum in Singapore, and he outlines the highlights.
6: It really was a great opportunity to meet with our Indo-Pacific allies, and in particular Secretary Hegseth gave a great speech about how we want to work with our partners and allies. We need them to step up. And then he gave shout outs to all the countries that are stepping up. Japan, for example, is increasing their defense spending, and they are changing their laws so they can sell, for example, ships to our allies in the region. Korea is stepping up their defense spending. They want to take over more responsibility for their defense.
5: He spoke to the Salem Radio Network. Correspondent Julie Walker reports on Australia's third fatal shark attack in 4 weeks.
7: A shark attack in Australia kills a spearfisher Saturday. It's the country's third fatal shark attack in 4 weeks. Police say the 35-year-old was spearfishing with family in Western Australia. Authorities suspect a 15-foot white shark was responsible. This spate of fatalities is unusual in a country that averages just under 3 shark deaths a year. On May 24th, a spearfisher was attacked on the Great Barrier Reef. A week earlier, a 13-foot white shark fatally mauled another spearfisher. In January, a 12-year-old boy died after he was mauled by a bull shark in Sydney Harbor. I'm Julie Walker.
5: The Nigerian army says it has freed nearly 400 people abducted by the Muslim terror group Boko Haram in southern Borno today. It's in the northeastern part of the country. The operation was conducted in the Mandaran Mountains. More on these stories at townhall.com.
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5: The S&P has decided not to change its guidelines to include large mega-cap companies inside its stock indexes. The index committee announced it considered feedback from market participants, but chose to maintain its current criteria for the S&P 500, mid-cap 400, and small-cap 600. Unlike NASDAQ, which recently updated its guidelines to quickly add big companies after their IPOs, S&P says it believes its approach offers substantial market coverage and the proper sector balance. OpenAI CEO Sam Altman has met with Senator Bernie Sanders to discuss public ownership in AI companies, a meeting that highlights the tension between AI powerhouses and policymakers. President Trump also is expressing interest in the idea, showing how two politicians on opposite ends of the political spectrum are embracing the concept. There are concerns about AI's impact, backlash over data centers and local communities, and job prospects. This is townhall.com. The NFL Chicago Bears may be moving out of Illinois.
12: The decision came down after a proposal for tax breaks and financial incentives stalled in the Illinois legislature. The Bears Board of Directors voted to move forward with a project in Hammond, Indiana. That's about 22 miles south of the current facility. Local state representative Cam Buckner said he'd been talking to Bears CEO Kevin Warren and suggested that Illinois might still be on the table. The Bears have played in Chicago since 1921 and Soldier Field since 1971. I'm Jennifer King.
5: Today is Sunday, June the 7th, and some notable people are celebrating a birthday today, including filmmaker James Ivory, who's 98 years old. Singer Tom Jones is still out there. He's 86 today. Actor Liam Neeson turns 74. Former Vice President Mike Pence has 67 candles on his birthday cake. TV personality Bear Grylls is 52. Actor Carl Urban, 54. More on these stories at townhall.com.
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14: Welcome to What's Cooking today. 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Sydney Hubbard is here with us. Sydney, who's on the broadcast with us today?
15: We have Josh Collins designing outdoor spaces for every season.
14: You spend time in the backyard?
15: Yeah, a little bit.
14: Yeah, I do too. And he says, not only for summertime, design it for year-round. We'll find out more. Who else?
15: Then we have Hugh Davies, president and CEO of Schramsberg Wine Vineyards and Davies Vineyard.
14: Yeah, he's got the great Schramsberg Sparklers, and we're at the talk to Hugh. I love this man, he and his family, because it's National Bubbly Day this weekend. So if you want to really break it all down for you, we got Josh Collins here giving us insights into creating outdoor spaces that work year-round. Then we got Hugh Davies, Schramsberg Vineyards, with bubbly that you can drink year-round. Then you got National Donut Day, which you can eat year-round. That's right, it's donut day. There's some deals out there. And then simple ice cream hacks that you can use year-round for National Chocolate Ice Cream Day. You get it? And then there's some easy bedtime tips that you can use whenever you can, because nobody goes to bed on time. You get enough sleep at night, do you, Sydney Hubbard?
15: No.
14: Yeah, I don't either. I start to watch a show, you know, and then I get so tired I forget the name of it, like the show Tracker. You ever watch that thing?
15: Yeah.
14: Sunday night
15: CBS,
14: he tracks
15: episodes.
14: Them down. I forget the name of the show, so I go, let's go watch the show that hunts people down Sunday night and finds them. People seem to know what I'm talking about. In a word, it's Tracker, but I kind of expanded. Okay, it's Publi Day. Get your weekend going. This is great. It's observed annually on the first Saturday in June. Celebrates the joy of sparkling wine, the history of sparkling wine, including champagne, which can only be made in the Champagne region of France. Traces back centuries with the accidental discovery of champagne. Guess what? In Champagne, France, leading to its association with celebration and luxury. Dom Perignon's refinement of champagne production, the techniques there further elevated the status of sparkling wine, making it a favorite among the European nobility. And here in the United States, California champagne, or as it has to be called, California sparkling wine, has its rich tradition with the same champagne method that they use to go ahead and make the champagne. We'll talk more about it with Hugh Davies. Should be good today. Like it. A good sparkling wine. Good today. Also, watch the basketball game. Hmm? Say, some guys got thrown out of the basketball court there, Sid. They ran onto the court with some shenanigans, and they're banned for life now, aren't they?
15: Yeah, not a good idea to run onto the NBA court.
14: No, on any court, for God's sakes.
15: It's not good.
14: Who the hell do you think you are, for God's sakes? You know, who's going to win tonight?
15: I think the Spurs are going to tie it up tonight, so it'll be 1-1.
14: You think so?
15: Yeah, I think so.
14: Where are they playing this game? San Antonio, right?
15: Yes.
14: Yeah, Spurs could win this one. I'm with you. All right, we'll also be talking about National Donut Day, National Chocolate Ice Cream Day. These are good desserts for you. I don't know if you know that or not. And you can have them with coffee or whatever. And something that some people may not even know about that we're still celebrating, National Drive-In Movie Day. I wish there was a drive-in near me. What a wonderful thing to go and go to a drive-in movie and sit there in the car, listen to a crackly little speaker, start your car up or turn the battery on and run it down, listening through your car. It's going to be a lot of fun. We'll discuss it when we come back. Stay with us on What's Cooking Today.
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0: Health, Wealth, and Entertainment Show. I'm Michael Horn with Sydney Hubbard. All right, it's bubbly day. We're going to be talking to Hugh Davies about that. But let's get right down and dirty and right down into it. It is National Donut Day. We've talked recently. I don't know why donuts seem to be popping up here, Sydney, on the show a lot, don't they?
1: Yeah, I love donuts, though.
0: I do, too. I love them so much. I was out in the, we broadcast from Hollywood, California. I was out in the Glendora area at a very famous donut shop called the Donut Man. And he always has a line there, I'm telling you. I don't care if it's a holiday. I don't care if it's midnight. And I went there, and there was one person in line. So I got one of them apple fritters, a couple of them, because people I know like them. I got to get some for the office. Are you an apple fritter person?
1: I don't mind them. Not my favorite, but I don't mind them.
0: Same with me. I like the old fashions.
1: Yeah, those are good, too.
0: Nice frosted over. What's your favorite donut of all time?
1: I like the maple.
0: The maple frosted over the cake
1: the
0: donut?
1: Glaze, over the yeah.
0: Yeah. So it's donut day today, and a little bit later on in the show, we'll tell you about some donut deals. Donut Day is celebrated the first Friday in June, and it's a chance to indulge in the beloved fried donut treat. Now, it goes back to World War I, this holiday, when Salvation Army volunteers, the ladies were known as the Donut Lassies, provided comforting meals, including donuts, to soldiers on the front lines. And then in 1938, the day was established to honor those volunteers with National Donut Day. And it now sees many donut shops offering free donuts, encouraging everyone to enjoy the delightful time. I don't know, maybe we should give the donut information now, should we? See if I can find it here in my heavily scripted notes for you. There's a lot of stuff here, I'm telling you. Okay, yeah, we got champagne, we got all that. Let's get down to it. Here's the Donut Day deals that we have for you, and I'm sure there's a lot more. This is for Friday, but some may go through the weekend. Krispy Kreme. That's a good donut. Do they still, when you get a dozen, can you get one free one thrown in? No, they don't do that anymore, do they?
1: I don't think so.
0: I don't think so either. But listen to this. Free donut of your choice, no purchase necessary on Friday. And then if you buy any dozen at a regular price, you get an original glazed dozen for just $2. Now, there's your deal. You ever buy a dozen donuts?
1: Of course.
0: You think, well, come on, it's going to be like $6, maybe a dollar a donut. It's like 24 or 30 bucks a dozen. Boy, that's making me choke on it right now. Let me put the donut down. Thank you. Okay, 7-Eleven's got I don't know if I'd get my donuts at 7-Eleven.
1: Yeah, no.
0: You ever a donut there?
1: I think I've had it before, but it's not. I mean, it's nowhere near Krispy Kreme.
0: It's sitting out for a while, you
1: know?
0: Yeah,
1: they just sit in that little...
0: The 7-Eleven Speedway and Stripes. The Speedway is gone and the Stripes have melted into the asphalt. 50-cent classic glazed donuts for rewards members. 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Too dry. 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And Lamar's Donuts. We don't talk enough about Lamar. Is he with us today?
2: Yo, Mike, tell them about the donut special at my place, Lamar's. It's, you know, it's a blue moon this weekend, but I still like to look at Lamar's.
0: Thank you, Lamar. And thank you for that bad impression, too. And don't get confused now, okay? It's Lamar's Donut. And there's a free Ray's original glazed donut, no purchase required. Something about...
2: Ray, he's the one that told me, he said, Lamar, don't sell hot dogs. Get into the donut business. It's much better. And I thank Ray every day. So go get one of them Ray's donuts, okay? Donut day. Enjoy.
0: Let me repeat it for you. Lamar's Donuts. Have you been there, Sydney? Have you met Lamar or Ray?
1: No, I haven't been, but I'm interested now.
0: Thank you, Sydney, for playing along. So you're interested in it. Just go, if you're listening to it, just go bounding into Lamar's Donuts. Say, hey, is Lamar here? How about Ray? And I'll say, well, is Ray even the original glazed donuts? And listen to this. You get a free Ray's original glazed donut there. No purchase required. Get there quick. Casey's. I don't think he's in the audience, thank goodness. A free donut for Casey's reward members. I'm sure there's more than this. Come on. There's got to be more. donut special. So search them out, check them out. It is National Donut Day. Happy to report that for you. And they are great. So I ended up going to the Donut Man, and I bought two of them apple fritters. Now I find out Dr. Barkey loves apple fritters. Mike Gary loves apple fritters. My daughter does. My ex-wife does. Keep her happy. And there's so many people that like the apple fritter. So I tried one. When they're fresh, they're not bad. Pretty good. I might start to like an apple fritter, but don't get me away from the old-fashioned glaze. Or listen to this. The old-fashioned chocolate with chocolate frosting. How about that, Sydney? Huh? Yeah, she doesn't care. All right, let's move along here today. All right, it's National Chocolate Ice Cream Day today. Here's another dessert for you. So you got all these desserts coming up on the weekend. It honors a delicious treat of chocolate ice cream, which, by the way, predates vanilla. The first frozen chocolate recipe, they say, appeared in Naples in 1692 when Columbus, I believe, sailed the ocean blue. I could be wrong. This day encourages indulging in the rich, creamy, and dessert. And you take one bite of a donut, you're back to your childhood. Here's the history. 500 B.C., we all remember that, when the Persian Empire invents ice cream. It was a little tough, rocky road with real rocks, real road in it, but they were on their way. 1692, that's the first frozen chocolate. Oh, I'm sorry, we're talking ice cream here, yes. 1692, the first frozen chocolate recipe published in the Modern Steward in Italy. That's the book that was out in Naples. Then in 1934, listen to this. Eskimo Pie introduces the first chocolate-covered ice cream. And then the top ice cream-loving cities, in case you're interested. Number one is San Antonio. They like chocolate ice cream. New York City, number two. San Francisco, number three. Chicago, four. Portland, number five. And it's also National Drive-In Movie Day. You know what a drive-in is? You pull your car in, you put a parking space in, you get the speaker off the stand, put it on the window, and you sit back, relax, you wait for the sun to set, and you're in your car with your family or your loved ones watching a great movie. This day, June 6th of Drive-In Movie Day, commemorates the anniversary of the first drive-in theater opening in the United States. People still cherish that tradition of watching movies on a large screen. However, they cherish it, but they can't find drive-in movie theaters because they plot them down to put up, department stores, Targets and things, and then they go out of business and weeds grow in the field and the homeless come in. So it's now homeless movies on stolen electricity on a stolen TV set day. Or maybe that's not the case. All right, we're going to take a break. I got more on drive-in movies. You're going to find one of these. You're going to go, I think, and you're going to really enjoy it. You can find a good one. Some of them have refreshment stands in there. They got playground areas. Stay there at the playground area. Watch the kids, if you know what I mean. All right, we'll take a break. Come back with more. It's the weekend edition of What's Cooking Today. I told you it's going to be a wild one.
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0: Welcome back to What's Cooking Today, the nation's food, wine, travel, health, wealth, and entertainment show. You know, entertaining outdoors is one of my favorite things to do. I love getting outside, working in the garden, making the backyard look great, putting a chase lounge out there. You know, as more homeowners start investing like I do in outdoor living spaces, but what about when the weather turns cooler? So that's why we asked interior designer Josh Collins, founder of J. Collins Interiors and Home Furnishings, to share the design features that that homeowners sometimes often overlook and how to create outdoor spaces that can be enjoyed year-round. Josh, welcome to the broadcast. Thanks for being with us.
6: Thank you so much for having me.
0: Talk to us about this a little bit. You know, what are some of the overlooked elements that we overlook when we design our outdoor living space?
6: Absolutely. I think we've been, historically programmed to associate outdoor entertaining spaces with summer months. So one of the most overlooked things is how do we create this beautiful climate year-round, both in winter months, even in summer months. You know, some areas of the United States, we get cold in the mornings, cold in the evenings. So really creating this climate where we want to be outside and we're comfortable, and it's a true extension of the living space.
0: Yeah, and why do these spaces go unused once the temperatures drop? I put up one of those easy up tents and put it outside, and the rain comes and fills up the pockets on the tent. And if you're not careful, you get a nice little shower if you're not careful when you walk under it. So why do we overlook sometimes some of these things?
6: Yeah, I think we just overlook because automatically summer months, those are the outdoor months, or those are the outdoor times. So really, as I'm approaching the design of a space, I'm really looking at how do we create an atmosphere that we can truly be out there. So, you know, we often have heard the kitchen is the heart of the home. I like to say the outdoor living space is the second heart of the home. I love being outdoors. The clients love being outdoors. And when it's properly planned, you know, you really get your investment worth it when you can use a space much further than just those summer months.
0: You know, the survey that came out, I'm quoting again from it, 92% of homeowners say spending time outdoors is important to their mental and emotional well-being. Much like you say, kitchen, outdoor number two. What do? Put a fire pit out there? How do you make it so it's useful year-round? Give us some pointers.
6: Absolutely. People associate fire pits with the outdoor heating element. For me, a fire pit is more of an ambiance. You can be out in the winter months and have a fire pit, and really not going to give you a whole lot of heat. You can roast some marshmallows. You can, you know, possibly put your hands over that fire to warm your hands. But when I'm talking about heating elements, I'm referring to, if you have a patio space, we can do built-in heating elements that truly, truly output a great amount of heat to really climate control that space. And when I'm looking at designing an exterior space, I also look beyond the patio. Quite often we think we're pigeonholed into only having that living space to a patio. I like to create multiple entertaining spaces beyond that patio. There are also some incredible heating elements that we can do that are freestanding that don't require a ceiling, so to speak. So there are some incredible products that go way beyond that traditional fire pit of what we've been programmed to think of as our heating element for outside.
0: I love this. And, you know, our audience has been waiting to hear this segment. And so what should we consider? Help us out. You're here, you're looking at the backyard. What should we consider if you want to use outdoor spaces beyond the summer months? Heating, I got that. That's got to be one of the top things on the list. Anything else?
6: Absolutely, heating, and I think really thinking about, listen, we all have different lifestyles, right? But what do we envision ourselves in, really thinking outside of the box of what we've been programmed to think for outdoor? When we look at the interior of a space, we're looking at everything, right? We're looking at how are we going to dine? How are we going to relax? How are we really going to enjoy the interior of a space? I like to look at the exterior of a home as well, just like that. So I'm actually on site of a show house that we just completed for Rue Magazine. And inside this particular house, we have four different incredible areas, and they're all completely different. So you have these large entertaining spaces, you have these large dining spaces, but you also have these more intimate spaces. You know, for instance, off of the primary bedroom, there's more of a little sanctuary retreat where a couple can go and unwind for, you know, morning coffee or an evening cup of, you know, evening glass of wine. And perhaps the kids are on the other side in, you know, the larger area going wild, but, you know, there's a place to unwind. So really looking at the entire space other than just what, you know, where the patios exist.
0: Exactly. Beyond the patio, I didn't even think of that. Okay, you whetted my appetite. Where do we go to get more information, look at pictures, and get rocking and rolling on this project?
6: Absolutely. So Bromic.com is a heating partner that we use on our project. They're just absolutely incredible. There's such a variety of heaters that you can use, so integrated into the ceiling, freestanding. They also, you know, have these sculptural elements that are just incredible.
0: Heat is the key. Go to Bromic.com. B as in boy, R as in Robert, OMIC.com. 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

0: Welcome back here to What's Cooking Today, the nation's food, wine, travel, health, wealth, and entertainment show. I'm Michael Horn with Sydney Hubbard. Sid, where are we headed next?
1: We're headed over to Hugh Davies.
0: Hugh Davies, President and CEO of Schramsberg Vineyards and Davies Vineyards. Hugh, welcome to the broadcast.
2: Michael, good to be with you. What's cooking?
0: Hey, what's cooking, buddy? It is Schramsberg, am I right?
2: Yeah, some people say Schramsberg.
0: Yeah, I know.
2: But I've always said Schramsberg.
0: Schramsberg, because we got to keep the Rams in there. You know what I'm talking about?
2: On that one. Some people like the 49ers, you know.
0: I know they do. But it's not the 49ersberg, it's the Schramsberg.
2: It's the Schramsberg.
0: You'll never forget it now, everybody. Never.
2: Maybe we should say Schramsberg.
0: Yeah, exactly. Before we get into everything, it's National Drive-In Movie Day. Where's your closest? Do you have a drive-in movie theater there in Napa, Sonoma, Sacramento that you guys can go to?
2: I wish.
0: I know.
2: When I was younger, the movie theater in Calistoga is no longer. The Cameo is still in St. Helena, so that is cool. They're open every day, and that's the closest one.
0: It's amazing. It's so much fun to go there, but, you know, especially in Northern California, you know, they put a vineyard or something in there. I looked in Southern California. Yes.
2: I remember, but it's not for a while. Yeah, no more.
0: I looked in Southern California, those of you listening on 790 KBC, Paramount Drive-In, Ruby-Doo Drive-In Theater in Riverside. There's the Wee Drive-Ins, Paramount Entertainment. There's one in Santa Monica. So there are a few around, but...
2: There's got to be one up here somewhere.
0: Got to be one in Sacramento or something, I think. Yeah. Anyway, welcome to the show. It's National Bubbly Day, so we thought, who can we get? The number one bubbly guy, Hugh Davies, the Davies family, and Schramsberg Vineyards. Now, before we get into it, tell me about the Davies family, because I was lucky enough to meet your mom, and what a wonderful person she was. I'm sure your dad was the same thing, Jack and Jamie Davies. They wanted a better life for you, their kids, and so what happened? They were in San Francisco, as I recall.
2: They were. I think they wanted a better life for everybody, so they started making
0: more money. Of course.
2: So you'll like this. If you remember, my mom actually born and raised in Pasadena, California.
0: There you go.
2: And she went to John Muir High School. My dad's family moved during the Depression from Chicago to L.A., and he went to Beverly Hills High School back in, I think he graduated.
0: Thus Schramsberg, those Schramsberg Vineyards. But go ahead, I digress. Go ahead.
2: So we got a little SoCal roots in us. I still have cousins down there. When I was a kid, both sets of grandparents are down there. But they came up here. My dad went to Stanford, mom went to Cal. They met in San Francisco in 59, got married in 60, and then would start a winery, revive an old winery. The Schramsberg or Schramsberg winery has roots that go back to 1862. It's kind of cool. Caves that were dug into the hills, you know, with picks and shovels back in that earlier time. The Germans, the immigrants, they made still wines back in an earlier era before Prohibition, and the winery had a 50-year run, but it was closed, and then my parents revived it in 65 with this vision for doing traditional method sparkling, Chardonnay Pinot Noir, and here we are 61 years later rolling. It's pretty awesome. I'm a lucky guy.
0: Thanks to you and your family moving it forward. And as I recall in talking to your mom, you know, the whole place was overrun, as you say, had to be cleared out and everything. But they were embarrassed to take over wines in an area that already had wine. So they went to Mondavi and a few others and said, look, we're your neighbors here, and we don't want to step on, you know, your paycheck here. And so that's when they decided to do sparkling wine. Am I right?
2: They wanted to do something that no one else was yet doing.
0: Exactly.
2: If you think of 1965, for some of us who maybe were alive, it doesn't seem like it was that long ago. But oh, wait a second, that was 61 years ago, right?
0: That's right.
2: So they were the 22nd winery to reopen in Napa County.
0: Unbelievable.
2: Today, 570, but at that time, no one was doing Chardonnay Pinot Noir-based sparkling wines, and frankly, there was hardly any Chardonnay or Pinot Noir made. Riesling was the number one wine grape in Napa County, and the number one wine was Chablis, which implies white wine. You know, back in the day, that was it. Chablis, white, Burgundy, red. There you go. They would try to do something new and more premium, and they were helped by Mondavi and Chalatef and some of the other more established vintners here who were already up and running, who were enthusiastic about their idea to do something new, you know, to branch out into another style here. In California today, obviously, there's a lot more sparkling wine made than there once was, more wine made than there once was. But to some degree, our niche is still quite unique, and it's been exciting to develop the category.
0: If not number one, as it is on my list, top five with Schramsberg Sparkling. Now, and they get accolades, awards, still get them to this day, but you get served, your wine gets chosen to be served at the White House on when they sign that China agreement or something, am I right?
2: That happened in 72.
0: Wow.
2: I think you're thinking the Nixon trip to China.
0: There you go.
2: Beijing, China. That was crazy. You know, at that moment, our industry was so young that there had not yet been a moment where American wines were served by presidents to other dignitaries, right? They'd bring in the French wines. And so in the early 70s, we had a president from California. Hey, shout out to Richard Nixon. And there was a change. And so big deal, February of 72, when Nixon did go to China. The Vietnamese War is still going on, but they had a week-long series of meetings, tried to hash out a peace agreement. They did have a toast to peace, even though the darn war went on for a couple more years. But they toasted with Schramsberg Blanc de Blanc, or Blank de Blank, as Barbara Walters would explain on the Today Show. So that was pretty darn cool. It's happened a few times since then. There was actually a Xi Jinping, Barack Obama toast.
0: Come on.
2: Now, probably 10 years ago, something like that. Yeah.
0: That's fantastic. And the winery itself, spectacular. You can tour the caves. In the caves, you can see where they store the sparkling wines. You can look on the wall. The menus are there from those dinners. And then a gentleman by the name of Hugh Davies came up with what I call a brilliant idea. But you're going to have to wait because we're going to take a quick break. Come back with more. Talking to Hugh Davies, president and CEO of Schramsberg Vineyards and Davies Vineyard. There's your crew. Stay with us here on What's Cooking Today. National Champagne Day. National Sparkling Wine Day. Go get some Schramsberg.
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0: We're back, National Champagne Day, with the Champagne King, Hugh Davies, President and CEO of Schramsberg Vineyards and Davies Vineyards. Before we leave sparkling wines here and champagne, can you explain to our audience, because there's the big confusion, people, well, I like it, it's sweet, it's really sweet. When you see a champagne that says dry or extra dry, the drier it is, it's actually sweeter, am I correct?
2: Yeah, the term extra dry is drier than dry, but drier than extra dry is brut, and drier than brut is extra brut. And so more typically you will see bottles that are labeled brut. You will see some extra dry, but those are a little sweeter than brut. And then if you want it to be bone dry, then you go for extra brut. The one thing that's not typically that well understood is that not only are there these gradations as far as the amount of sugar that's in these wines, which is a really small amount, but the subtle increase moves you from extra brut to brut and then on to extra brut or extra dry, excuse me, or sec sometimes you'll see as another version of dry. But there's also the level of acidity, natural acidity that's in the wine that doesn't get measured. It's not classified. And that's one of the magical things of some of the styles that we're making here in California. At the top end, they're so darn tart, right? And it's just the bright, vibrant, tart, fruitful acidity that was in the grapes that we harvested, that we used to make the wines. And that's part of the magic of what we've figured out how to do here. So I always like to give people a sense for that. There's something quite special about really fine sparkling wines made here in California, and especially along these coastal vineyards. We're lucky to have deep Pacific Ocean with all that cool water.
0: Cool and long, long days, cool nights.
2: Long days, cool nights. And, you know, the difference, as you guys would know, you have a difference between the temps in Pasadena and Santa Monica. Yeah,
0: you're right.
2: It's a thing, right? If you're out in Riverside, okay, so we have those same gradations as you come up the coast. And so as we've improved our game, our industry has, you know, the cool climate varietal, Chardonnay, Pinot Noir, they really thrive along the coast, and it's been really cool to see.
0: California takes a lot of hits for a lot of things, especially during political season. But one thing we don't take a hit for is the quality wines and everything there, sparkling wines. Now, the genius of the man we're talking to, Hugh Davies, comes to you. Okay, he used Pinot Noir, Pinot Meunier, Chardonnay, making the sparkling wines. I remember when I talked to you one day on the show and you said, you know, we're going to start doing still wines. We didn't do it purposely at the beginning. We've got such great vineyards. We're going to do it. So you're doing like Pinot Noir. You're doing, I remember the first Cabernet, which knocked my socks off. Tell us about your decision.
2: Yeah, so we started with red wines, with Cabernets, and then
0: yes,
2: moved to Pinots. And it gets back to what I was just alluding to with when we got better and better with Chardonnay and Pinot Noir, with vineyards really in close proximity to the bay down at the Carneros at the southern end of Napa Valley, or then out towards the coast to their pockets of the Mendocino Coast, the Anderson Valley, pockets of the Sonoma Coast, or the Fort Ross Cebu and the Occidental and the Freestone, Sebastopol Hills, Petaluma Gap, etc., into Marin. That's where we're doing the Chardonnay and Pinot Noir. In the 60s, no. In the 70s, no. In the 80s, just starting along that track. By the 90s, we came to realize what the future was going to look like. And so here on our home property where the old caves are and where we make the sparkling wine, we came to realize that we should try something else. Cabernet Sauvignon, well, we're on Diamond Mountain, we're in Napa Valley. This is going to be the future for what we're going to do here. And we were 100% convinced 30 years later, you know, thankful for that realization. Someone would have realized it at some point along the way, but it's cool.
0: You're sitting on gold mines. You talk about vineyards on Sonoma Coast, one of my favorite areas, the Occidental area. So I got to grab a bottle of your Pinot. I haven't had one in a while, as a matter of fact. You should be in more Pinot competitions, come to think of it. And then to have your Cabernet come from Diamond Mountain, this is one of the outstanding areas to make outstanding Cabernet. And boy, do you guys do it. So you got your sparkling wines. You got your Pinot Noir. You got your Cabernets. You guys are really sitting on top of some immaculately wonderful wines, Hugh.
2: It's a great occupation.
0: Yes, it is.
2: I really enjoyed it.
0: And you're nice about it. You're the greatest family I know, buddy. You've worked as, you know, with the Napa Valley Vintners Association everywhere, and it's still the same old you that I met years ago talking about being in whatever, 61 or whatever it is, for God's sakes. Quit counting the years. Let's just pop open.
2: I'm 27. I'm 27.
0: I'm 29, so... Let's keep it right there. Okay, how do people get to your place, and how do they get your wines?
2: So the Schramsberg Winery is up at the north end of the valley. You can look us up. You know, there's Schramsberg.com. If you type in Schramsberg, it's S-C-H-R-A-M-S-B-E-R-G. And then Davies Vineyards is in St. Helena. We've been up and running with our Davies Winery there in St. Helena since 2012. Hard to believe, but here we've already done... 16 vintages down there in town, and so that place is up and running, and we'd love to see it. We're excited this week. We actually have Auction Napa Valley rolling the barrel auctions today. I remember talking to you, interviewing with you at the Rob Mondavi Winery, I think, years ago during a barrel auction.
0: And we love you, Hugh. You're the greatest. Say hi to everybody there. Sorry I'm not broadcasting from there, because I love to go there. Let me give the website, Schramsberg.com, S-C-H-R-A-M-S-B-E-R-G.com, and Davies Vineyards, D-A-V-I-E-S, Vineyards, V-I-N-E-Y-A-R-D-S.com. Thank you, Hugh.
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travel, health, wealth, and entertainment show. Chocolate ice cream day today. We mentioned that for you, so enjoy your chocolate ice cream. Here's a couple of hacks that you may not know about. There might be down moments. They're saying some things that makes it easier for you to eat your ice cream. First up, softer scooping. They say if your ice cream is rock hard, microwave the container at about 50% power. 30 to 50 second burst. 30 seconds will do it. It's, you know, and it'll melt it. Some say a clever cone fix. This is a good one. If your cone melts from the bottom, they say put in a marshmallow at the bottom before you put the chocolate on top. And finally, a freezer burn trick. Those icy crystals forming on top of your ice cream. Try storing the container upside down. As it freezes, any melted liquid moves towards the lid. Or put some saran wrap on top of the ice cream. That's always a good fix for you, too. Now, the wild mushroom thing. We've been talking about this, that it's mushroom month and all this. Well, from the LA Times, health officials now are urgently warning residents not to pick and eat wild mushrooms. I agree. Go to the store to get them. With an unprecedented surge in poisoning and deaths since November of last year, the state has identified 50 poisoning cases that far surpasses the 14 cases in the last major outbreak a decade ago. Public health officials say the spike was due to a wet winter, a heavy April rains, which fueled the growth of these highly mushroom areas there. But these lethal death cap and western destroying angel mushrooms have been the primary culprits to giving you medical emergencies. The cases involve 4 individuals have died. 4 others required emergency liver transplants. Toxic mushrooms are historically concentrated in Northern California and the Central Coast, but they can grow anywhere. So please be careful. Now, falling asleep. Here's a way to get a restful sleep, a nice way to do it. Aromatherapy. Put a nice sachet of lavender under your pillow to help you unwind. Bath time. Your body cools during sleep, so after the effects of a hot bath, it mimics the way the body cools. Counting down. Come on. Start at 100 and slowly make your way back to 0. All right, deep breaths, relax. Isn't it the same as aromatherapy without the aroma? Relax by inhaling through your nose and exhaling slowly through your mouth. And then eliminating chaos. Jot down your do's for tomorrow and then put them out of the way. Turn the lights off in your room, close all the windows, and just relax. For a second there, I dozed off. Thank you. Okay, so, finally, this 48-year-old guy from Pennsylvania apparently got pretty ticked off. His name is Eric Pirwaza, and he was arrested after allegedly using an excavator to damage his own home. He had a domestic dispute in the Buffalo Township, Butler County, Pennsylvania. Authorities say the incident occurred after his wife told him she wanted a divorce following the return from a night of drinking. In response, he allegedly used heavy machinery to tear into parts of the house while other family members were still inside. Now, the good news, no injuries were reported, but he now faces multiple charges, including reckless endangerment, creating a catastrophe, disorderly conduct, and having to remodel his family room. There you have it. Okay. It's our show. Don't do that. Portions of our show today sponsored by Bromic Heating. And I got to tell you, we're a podcast, so remember, all podcast platforms, just search What's Cooking Today, or better yet, on your smartphone, dial #250. When the call is answered, say, find my podcast. I'll ask which one. And you say, What's Cooking Today? And it'll get downloaded right to your phone. So our executive producer, Courtney Kader, this is Sydney Hubbard. I'm Michael Horn. Thanks for listening. Have a great weekend. Until Monday, eat well, everybody.

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1: An army brat stationed with her family in Germany during the 1950s gets to meet the most famous...
6: News this hour from Town Hall. I'm Mary Rose. Iran has fired ballistic missiles and drones toward Beirut and Kuwait. That's according to Beirut's government. The U.S. said Saturday that it intercepted several aimed at Gulf allies and the Strait of Hormuz. Iran called on Tehran to stop what it called serious escalation. Doug Burgum, Secretary of the Interior, says one of the first orders that President Trump signed when he took office for the second time was to clean up the nation's capital. He says Americans visiting for the 250 celebrations this summer, they'll definitely notice a difference.
7: When President Trump took office, one of his first executive orders was make D.C. safe and beautiful, whether it's, removing 152 homeless encampments and relocating the unhoused, whether it's reopening parks, fixing fountains, tuning up monuments, doing replantings, eliminating over 1,000 graffiti sites, plus doubling the size of the U.S. Park Police and helping drive crime statistics to an all-time low in Washington, D.C.
6: He was a guest on the Salem Radio Network. There are reports that foreign-linked social media campaigns may be shaping local fights over U.S. data centers. Correspondent Ken Borman reports.
8: Multiple AI industry groups, Republican lawmakers, and policy watchdogs are alleging China-linked accounts are amplifying opposition to data center projects online, prompting calls for a congressional probe. Supporters warn such funding can mask foreign influence, spread misinformation, and threaten critical infrastructure planning and local economies. Ken Borman reporting.
6: The horse that won the Kentucky Derby earlier this year won the Belmont Stakes. Golden Tempo came in first Saturday's race at Saratoga Springs. More on these stories at townhall.com.
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6: A tragic update about an American student who disappeared in Japan. Correspondent Laura Winters reports.
10: The body of the Auburn University student who went missing in Japan has been found. 20-year-old James Weston Higginbotham went missing a week ago on a family vacation. His mother tells Fox News the family members separated after some bickering, and Weston took a train to go on a hike and explore. His cell phone went dark, and then a massive search had been ongoing. His parents plants say Weston loved nature and was an avid hiker.
11: Canada is restricting U.S. livestock imports after another screwworm case in Texas. A second case of the parasite was discovered Friday in a month-old calf in southern Texas. The larva of the screwworm fly feeds on the living tissue of livestock animals, and it can be fatal. Breaking news and analysis at townhall.com. World Cup fans who thought they scored free tickets will now have to pay full price.
12: FIFA has canceled World Cup tickets issued to about 60 fans who mistakenly got them for free because of a website error during the checkout process. Soccer's ruling body issued a statement saying it regrets the error and any inconvenience caused, adding that those tickets remain reserved for the fans who were affected to buy at the agreed price. The tickets were sold through the official World Cup site on May 21st. It's the latest glitch in an often controversial World Cup ticketing program. The Attorneys General of New York and New Jersey are investigating FIFA for possible violations of consumer protection laws. I'm Marcela Sanchez.
11: Motorists and airline passengers aren't the only travelers thinking about high fuel prices as summer vacations near. Recreational boaters are feeling a pinch. More on these stories at townhall.com.
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18: Heidi, hi, Heidi, ho. Michael Horn with you with the show. Co-hosting today with me, the lovely Sydney Hubbard. Sydney, we've got a great lounge show. Who's on it today?
19: We have founder and president of Invest USA, Michael Letts, with the USA Report.
18: Yeah, he's going to be talking to us about that ICE detention center and the demands that they're putting on supposedly a clean and great facility. Who else?
19: Then we have Grant Berry with international and domestic news.
18: Yeah, this is good. We're going to talk about his 9/11 project, kind of get into what he does with that, and it's pretty interesting, so stay tuned for that. Who else?
19: Then we have Larry Lipson with the Affordable Wine Report, giving us wines under $20.
18: Yeah, this is interesting. These are wines. They're not your high-end wines, you know, that are making 100 points or whatever, although Larry Lipson does as a scale of 1 to 10, 10 being best. But these are wines that are going to get you 8 and 9s in there, and Larry will explain them to you, and you can find them more affordable at other places. And
19: we have Larry again.
18: Yeah, Larry's doing good stuff. All right, we got some birthdays coming up this week. If you're having a birthday, you're in with some good company. Mark Wahlberg, born June 5th, 1971, the actor who's, well, he starred in a lot of roles in films like Boogie Nights, The Fighter, Ted, Transformers, Age of Extinction, Daddy's Home, Lone Survivor. He also also served as executive producer on that HBO series Entourage and Boardwalk Empire. Did you see those, Sid?
19: I saw Entourage, but not Boardwalk.
18: Yeah, pretty good stuff, huh?
19: Yeah.
18: All right. Prince, who is no longer with us, was born June 7, 1958. Prince, Rogers Nelson, and platinum-selling albums. He won multiple Grammy Awards for so many songs. His big hit, Purple Rain, including Best Performance and Best Soundtrack. Then you got one of the great actors. I love this guy, Liam Neeson. He's in a, if you're in a thriller with Liam Neeson, I'm watching it. Born June 7th, 1952. He was the star of Schindler's List, The Gray, Taken, one of the great films I loved. Queen Elizabeth appointed Liam Neeson Officer of the Order of the British Empire. She knighted him, and what an honor he had there. He also played in Star Wars as The Phantom Menace. He was in Kingdom of Heaven, Love Actually, and Chronicles of Narnia. I love Liam Neeson. He's a great actor. Also, Dean Martin. Can't get much better music than the King of Cool. Dean Martin, who gained prominence as, you know, he had comedy with Jerry Lewis, but he was part of the Rat Pack there. He was a crooner, and one of the great, that's Amore, the list goes on and on. Memories are made of this. Come on. He's got a list of number one hits that'll knock your socks off. Ooh, they just went off my feet, I tell you, just thinking about them. All right, let's look at the weekend in history. Let's start it with June 5th. Go back to 1968. Terrible news. Robert Kennedy, this is Robert Kennedy Jr.'s father now, Senator Robert Kennedy, is fatally shot. This is at the Ambassador Hotel in Los Angeles after Robert Kennedy won the California primary. June 6, 1844, Sir George Williams founds the YMCA in London. D-Day, June 6, 1944, Supreme Allied Commander General Dwight D. Eisenhower gives the go-ahead for the largest amphibious military operation in history, Operation Overlord, the Allied invasion of northern France. June 7, 1955, the first president to appear on TV in color, Dwight David Eisenhower. Can you believe that? It's pretty good, huh? And finally, June 7, 1969, one of my all-time favorite singers, Johnny Cash debuts his Johnny Cash Show on ABC TV. We'll take a break, come back with more in the lounge. Thanks for joining us.
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0: welcome back to the lounge. I'm your host, Michael Horn. 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And, of course, he also appears on a lot of radio shows everywhere. He's the man in demand. If you can grab him, you will get the truth from this man. Michael, how are you?
1: Doing great, Mike. Appreciate the opportunity with you as always, and appreciate what the show is doing to keep the American people enlightened and remember what's happening in this country. It's not good some days, Mike.
0: Let's talk about today. You just brought something up before we went on the air. Your organization, InvestUSA, InvestUSA.org, is an organization that's it's a national grassroots nonprofit organization that's helped hundreds of communities get active shooter and bulletproof vests for our brothers and sisters in blue. I want you to know that up front, but before we get to that again, let's go to Delaney Hall there. That's in New Jersey. Well, they're all worried and bunched up. They've had these riots. They had lockdowns at night to keep people away because the governor there, Governor Sherrill, is so worried that these illegal immigrants, may I repeat that? These illegal immigrants who are in this country illegally are taken care of the right way. Now, there's funds for that. You're telling me they're now stealing from another fund to make sure that there's more funds to protect these illegal immigrants from what?
1: It's amazing to me, but they want to make sure these illegal immigrants have every right that you and I do to be fully represented in a court of law to make sure none of their rights are being violated. Now let's analyze their statement. This is their statement on law. First of all, I didn't know that illegals had rights in this country. I thought only every American does. Yes, let me clarify this statement. If you're visiting this country, if you are illegal, you have the right to safety. You know, somebody steals from you, et cetera, et cetera. We'll try to figure out, you know, who did it and try to get your money back. Or if somebody assaults you, they'll be charged with assault. You know, those kind of standing rights. You don't have the right to legal representation. You remember when you go in court, Mike, you know, every time you read your rights, you get arrested for something. We always say, you know, you're entitled to have your rights defended. If you can't afford legal counsel, it won't be provided for you.
0: Of course.
1: That's because of the fact you're an American citizen. Illegal immigrants don't have those rights. We're not going to pay to defend your illegal behavior when you're not a citizen of this country.
0: Correct.
1: Unless
0: you can't vote. You're right. You can't vote, but yet a lot of these guys vote, right?
1: Yeah, exactly. You're hitting the nail on the head, Mike. I mean, unless you're in a Democratic blue state or a sanctuary state or city, then it's different. New Jersey, obviously being blue, has a Democratic governor, Governor Sherrill. And here's the sad part about the hypocrisy. Before the Delaney Hall, by the way, is relatively new. It was a halfway house before, dilapidated, run down. Federal government came in, took it over, spent millions of dollars rebuilding it, making it an ICE detention center, hiring all kind of people, boosting the economy, because if you've ever been to New Jersey, they're hurting. Their economy is in the tank right now. So it was a positive, turning negative into a positive. And here's how the state repays them. They spread the rumor that, oh, these poor illegal immigrants weren't being fed properly. They were being not given enough sunlight and enough exercise, etc. So they hired in protesters. Antifa helps fund all that. Bring in protesters, 95% of the people protesting there are from out of state or out of country. They're not even from the New Jersey area. they charge the line that ICE has to come out and defend. What line am I talking about? The entrances. These people want to bust in and want to open up all the cell doors and let all the prisoners out. That's their goal and objective.
0: Unbelievable.
1: And so they're charging the ICE agents. Well, what are the ICE agents supposed to do? They're not just going to step out of the way and say, oh, please, go ahead. They're defending their ground. So what does Governor Sherrill do? Two things. First of all, orders out the state police. You go, okay, now we got some backup. Now we're going to put, no. The state police have been ordered to come out to monitor to make sure that ICE agents are not being overly aggressive in defending Delaney Hall. And if they are what they view as overly aggressive, i.e. the same definition as assault and battery, the state police are supposed to arrest the ICE agents. They feel like they are being overly
0: aggressive.
1: Second thing they're going to do, and they announced this morning, is if you're one of these illegal immigrants or one of these particular protesters and you are getting arrested, they are now, the state has, in its budget, has $8 million for what they call legal assistance for those who can't provide for themselves. They're putting another $12 million in there, $20 million to help illegal immigrants, specifically now for illegal immigrants, to make sure that they are being defended properly and to make sure their constitutional rights, which they don't have, by the way, are being protected and defended.
0: Sure is different than that January 6th protest where those poor schlubs that walked into the state capitol were thrown in the clink for months, years, with none of this kind of crap from not one jerk Democrat. And now these Democrats, these ICE agents, got cameras on themselves. They got, they're fully labeled as ICE. They sit there, they got a detention center. They're giving them food, they're giving them water. They got the media to lie to them to say there's some problems. So now they want the police to go in there. And let's equate this now and bring it home. You're with InvestUSA.org. Do you get any money at all from the government to get bulletproof vests for our active shooter vests for our brothers and sisters in blue? Or do you have to go to the community and raise the money yourself?
1: We go to the community and raise the money ourselves. We don't get a dime.
0: Unbelievable.
1: And people say, well, you're just not pushing the right buttons and ask the right way.
0: I guess not, Michael.
1: You know, maybe you're right, but let me give you the flip side of that. Why would I want to ask for money from the government, who is so crazy? Let's just continue on the story we're on. The president decided to help out the January 6th, since you mentioned them.
0: Yeah.
1: That, hey, they should be recompensed for...
0: Yeah, 30 seconds here.
1: ...for the destruction of their lives. Congress shot it down.
0: Exactly.
1: Nobody assists January the 6th people. So we've created programs like Pennies for Police and others, Bless the Vest, to help raise money to take care of all officers. God bless America.
0: I'm telling you. What a backwards country this is. And it all comes from a Democrat, and that's what we call them. They are the worst. I'm sorry. Got to get out of that party and become an independent. There's nothing good about the Democratic Party. It's a lying, cheating, stealing party. We're going to look it up, see what's going on, see for yourself. We're going to tell you to go to InvestUSA.org, check out more with Michael West, InvestUSA.org. 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

0: Welcome back to the lounge. I'm your host, Michael Horn. You know you have choices in talk radio. Thanks for spending time with us. One of our next guests is one of our regular contributors, Grant Berry. We love Grant. He is a messianic believer in Yeshua Jesus. He's the founder of Reconstructing Ministries and the author and producer of the Romans 9/11 Project. And we thought we'd take some time today to let him explain to us what he does. This gentleman works very hard during the week. What's a typical day like for you, Grant Berry?
1: Lots of prayer, lots of writing, podcasts, video talk interviews with leaders bringing who are moving into this message, Mike. We are focused on a shift in the body of Christ, in the church that is needed at this point to bring the church back towards Israel, as we're now already in the time of Israel's restoration. There's a real need for the body to come back together in love and unity. Jesus prayed a beautiful prayer right before he went to the cross about his family. And I could drill down and make a very good case for the fact that Jesus was actually talking about unity between Jew and Gentile, those that followed him, that established the church, laid down their lives for God's children in the nations to believe in him and become one with him and one with Israel. And now the shoe's on the other foot as God looks to fulfill his covenants and promises to restore Israel, not just to the land, but also spiritually to the people. There's a real need for the church to come back towards Israel, and that's why we've written the Romans 9/11 Project. And we have a free Bible teaching project called the Abbreviated Teachings, and it's an 8-week Bible study course that is transformational. And one of the challenges we're having is we're seeing a great increase in anti-Semitism, and that's because, Mike, these things are generational. They're in the bloodline, and they're still affecting us, and the enemy is using them against us to keep the body of Messiah, the body of Christ, divided. And we really believe that before the Father could send the fullness of his glory on his body and prepare us for this last great awakening, there has to be a rebuild of love and unity in the family. And it all starts foundationally now between Jewish and Gentile believers that are going to lay the pathway for the fullness of the Gentiles and Israel's salvation. And so this Israel piece is significant, and we unpack all of these things in this teaching project and all of our written materials, our podcasts, and many leaders now that are getting the same revelation and understanding and helping the church come into a deeper place. You know, Mike, we can no longer be silent, right? I mean, we've got to speak out, and the church has got to stand up for God's words, promises, and covenants to restore the people to himself.
0: So this is when we talk about the Romans 9/11 Project, this is a podcast, these are teachings, this is the courses that we can go to. How do we get connected with it? What's the website? Do we go through reconnectingministries.org? How do we get there?
1: The free Abbreviated Teachings are on romans911.org, and it's an alpha-type teaching course. It's 8 weeks of Bible study, written in two and videoed and filmed in two parts. And basically, we outline a two-hour Bible study. You listen to the teachings, and then with those that you're doing the study with, you go into dialogue. You talk about these things and begin to get a deeper understanding and a revelation of God's plans to bring the church back towards Israel, because, Mike, when the Lord returns, he's not coming back to New York City. He's coming back to Jerusalem to establish an Israeli monarch, of which we are supposed to be in the Commonwealth. It's representatives, it's priests and kings. And so there has to be a spiritual shift back and a corporate shift back for the church as well, Mike.
0: All right, so that's Romans911.org. That is your chance to get in on the teachings, to get in on the podcast, and a lot more with our guest, Grant Berry. Romans911.org. And I can't think of a better way of reconnecting up here and getting your feet on the ground. Thank you, Grant Berry. It's Romans911.org.
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0: and gentlemen, joining us now for his famous wine report. Affordable wines under $20. You don't have to spend a lot of good money to get good wine. It's the one and the only Larry Lipson. Yes, Larry Lipson is here. Sending fact. Larry, turn the fax machine off, please. Thank you very much. Larry, they love you, let me tell you. Audience loves you. Welcome. How's your week going?
1: Okay.
0: Good. Well, what you got for us today? What kind of Larry, by the way, everybody, I'm not kidding you, with the Los Angeles Daily News 50 plus years before he retired, was the food, wine, restaurant reporter, and he does this with us on the broadcast once a week with affordable wines, wines under $20, and he looks and he finds some good wines, researches some of them, brings them to you on our website at crntalk.com. You can go there, look up the Larry Lipson Affordable Wine Report. Not only look up this week's, but past reports. Larry, what you got for us this week?
1: Well, I figured I've been doing too many foreign wines. Excuse me. So I got two California wines this week.
0: Oh, that's good.
1: One a white and a red.
0: That's very good. What do you want to start with?
1: Let's start with a white. This is a Bonterra, B-O-N-T-E-R-R-A, which means good ground or nice ground or something. This is Sauvignon Blanc and the 2024 vintage. It's made with organic grapes. Bonterra's been around for some time.
0: Organic grapes?
1: Yes. Organic grapes.
0: No pesticides, etc.
1: So anybody who wants to stay healthy and drink wine, I guess.
0: This is
1: anyway.
0: It's called Bonterra, B as in boy, O-N, T as in Tom, E-R-R as in Robert, Robert A. Bonterra, 2024. You say it means like good ground or good earth or whatever it might be. Sauvignon Blanc, what part of California is it from, or is it just a California wine?
1: Just says California.
0: So the grapes could come from anywhere in California, and they could blend them together if they want to, correct?
1: Yeah, the company is actually called, it says vintage and bottled by Bonterra Organic Estates, and that's in Hopland, Mendocino County.
0: That's a pretty good deal here. I mean, usually Hopland, Mendocino area, so that's farther north. And I'll tell you, when you get organic, they have to go through certain standards to call it an organic wine, so this should be good. What'd you pay for it? Where'd you find it?
1: Well, I got a good deal on
0: it. Oh, boy. Larry loves it when he can go ahead and really cash in.
1: This was on sale at Publix supermarket for $7.75. Actually, it was labeled like it said $15.49 for two. So I just bought one, and they charged me $7.75.
0: Anyway, Publix, man, you gotta get that Publix store to go nationwide. They got some good deals on wines. All right, so $7.75 for one or $15.49 for two. You found that. What does it average around the rest of the country?
1: It averages $19.
0: Whoa.
1: Around the country, and you can buy it online at Saratoga Wine Exchange in Boston, New York, for $17.90.
0: Saratoga Wine Exchange in Boston or New York, is that right?
1: Boston, B-A-L-L-S-T-O-N.
0: B-A-L-L-S-T-O-N, Boston, New York.
1: Yeah, you think the Saratoga Wine Exchange would be in Saratoga?
0: Yeah, you would. And how much is it there? 17 what?
1: $17.90.
0: Pretty good. All right, you tasted it. What'd you think? Give us some notes here.
1: It's a really nice Sauvignon Blanc. A wine enthusiast gave it 89 points.
0: Wow.
1: The alcohol in it is 13.09. I guess such small print. Anyway, 13.9, I think, here, percent. And it's really a real nice white Sauvignon Blanc. A screw top, a Bordeaux bottle, and let's see what else. Oh, it won a 2021. It won a gold for the Sauvignon Blanc, the same, only different vintage. Won a gold at the Texon International, that's in Texas, Wine Awards. Nothing more recently, according to Wine Searcher. Anyway, the owner of it is Constellation Brands.
0: Oh, yeah. Constellation owns a lot. Now that makes sense.
1: Yeah, look, funny thing on the back, it says on it, Mendocino County, right.
0: All right, so okay. On the Lipson scale of 1 to 10, 10 being best, what was your Larry Lipson rating?
1: I gave this 8.2
0: on that Lipson scale. People liking that.
1: Oh, wait a minute.
0: What? Hold the phones.
1: Wait a minute. I'm looking at the wrong place. 8.6, I guess.
0: 8.6.
1: Yeah.
0: Larry's getting very, very, very generous here. 8.6, this has got to be a great wine. We'll take a break, come back with more Larry Lipson's Affordable Wine Report.
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0: back into the show. Larry Lipson in the house here with his affordable wine report. We do it every week at this time. He's got Bonterra, B as in boy, O-N, T as in Tom, E-R-R-A, 2024 Sauvignon Blanc, organic wine. 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It averages $19 nationally. It's in the Hopland area, Mendocino area, and wine enthusiasts gave it 89 points. It got a gold from the Texas International Wine Competition in 2021. Larry, on a scale of 1 to 10 for his Lipson scale, 10 being best, gave it an 8.6. That's a pretty good rating from you, Larry. What's that?
1: Can I correct something? I get so mixed up with all these different... it says numerous awards have been won by this wine. This is from my computer. The San Francisco Chronicle Wine Competition, this is Wine Searcher saying this, San Francisco Chronicle Wine Competition awarded the 2024 Double Gold.
0: Wow.
1: California State Fair awarded the 2023 Vintage Gold. So forget this Texon thing. This was from my note on Mark Weston's coming up next.
0: Now we're totally confused, Larry, but we'll look it up on your report. That's good. California State Fair gave it, what was the award?
1: San Francisco.
0: Double gold in the San Francisco wine competition. What about the California State Fair?
1: California State Fair awarded that was the 2023 got it, a vintage gold.
0: Vintage gold.
1: The 2023 vintage got a gold. Cheapest.
0: Let's go to the next wine, Larry. I think we spend much too much time on this one.
1: Okay. The next one is Mark West, M-A-R-K.
0: Yeah, that's Mark West has been around a while. I like Mark West wines. I don't know who owns them now, but let's take a look here.
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0: Oh, boy, you're confusing us today. 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That makes more sense. Okay, so Mark West, what's the wine?
1: And the wine is the Mark West Cabernet Sauvignon from California, 2023.
0: Yes.
1: And, I haven't had a drop of wine yet today. I don't know why I'm doing this, mixing things up here. Anyway, Mark West at wines.com is vintage and bottled by Mark West Winery in Modesto, California.
0: Okay.
1: Let's see. Do I know... Yeah, Mark West is said owned by...

0: Is Constellation.
1: Yeah, there you go. They're fine. They own it. They own Mark West. They bottle it in Modesto. No problem there. Mark West, famous label. Where'd you find it? What'd you pay for it?
0: I paid $10.86 for this bottle. And Martha's
1: Where?
0: Vineyard at Publix again. And if you want to buy it online, Martha's Vineyard, Grand Rapids, Michigan, the lowest price I saw was $9.99.
1: Hold on a second. Martha's Vineyard in Grand Rapids, Michigan?
0: Yeah.
1: Yeah. Now I'm really confused. Martha's Vineyard is the store, I guess, has moved to Grand Rapids, Michigan. And how much is it there at the store online?
0: $9.99.
1: Hey, they beat your price, Larry.
0: Anyway, it averages $12 around the U.S. And as I told you, I only paid $10.86. I gave this 8.2 points.
1: 8.2. Anybody else rate it? Any other notes on it?
0: As I said, I made a mistake before on Bonterra. But this was the one that won the 2021 Gold Ex-Im International Wine Awards.
1: At the Texas Award?
0: Yeah, somewhere in Texas they do this.
1: What's the award ceremony? 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
0: It's called Texom. T-E-X-S-O-M.
1: Texom. 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
1: International Wine Awards. 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Larry Lipson on his scale of 1 to 10, the Lipson scale, 10 being best. He rarely goes over 9. He gave it an 8.2. You liked it, Larry?
0: Good everyday Cabernet.
1: Turn Larry up here, though. He sort of fades away. A good everyday Cabernet. Is that correct, Larry? Now we got you. That's good. All right, we're going to post this at the crntalk.com for the Larry Lipson Wine Report of the Week. Thank you, Larry.
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1: Welcome back to the lounge. I'm your host, Michael Horn, along with our fantastic co-host, Madison Hernandez. And now the part of the show that never needs editing. This is completely off the wall, hot stories of the weekend. Madison, what do you have for us?
2: Oh my gosh, you want to talk off the wall. I know you've always wanted to eat Panda Express like Miley Cyrus, right, Mike?
1: Exactly.
2: This is what you live for. So Miley Cyrus recently shared her go-to order. This is her old go-to order. She shared this on the Hannah Montana 20th anniversary special, which I watched with my friends. She said that her and her co-star Emily Osment used to eat Panda Express after shooting, and then she would do something really gnarly. She would do her order at Panda Express was white rice, and then she would get a Diet Coke and she would pour it on top of her white rice instead of soy sauce. And her justification for it, she says, I'm from the South in a way that's really hard to describe.
1: Well, I wish I would have known that. My favorite at Panda Express, I don't know if I've ever told you the story, is broccoli. The broccoli and beef, right when they closed down. Actually, there's a news story now, too. There's a commercial for Panda Express that drives me nuts where the kid or the relative goes, I'm hungry, and then the aunties come out and bring Panda Express to them, and I can't stand the song. Have you eaten yet? No, I didn't. I did at Panda Express, though. I'll tell you that story another time.
2: Yeah, the song is about as wonderful as hearing the Valentine's Day story.
1: That's really good. Maybe I'll make my Valentine's Day experience into that song.
2: Yes.
1: Okay, what else you got here?
2: All right, speaking of weird food things, one man decided to see whether fast food contained enough nutrients to grow vegetables if it's turned into soil. So this was in a YouTube video. Yeah. This guy's name is Ted Nivison. He used something called a Lomi, which is a device that lets you turn food scraps into usable soil. And usually those food scraps are meant to be things like vegetables and fruit. But this device can turn basically anything into soil. So Nivison went to the nearest McDonald's. He got 2 double cheeseburgers, 2 large fries, 20 chicken nuggets, and a pack of apple slices, and put it into the Lomi. And the resulting soil, if you could even call it that, was a bright reddish-brown, dry, lumpy soil that he said smelled like a Cheeto. He went even further.
1: Hold on a second.
2: Exactly. To make it even worse, he said that the soil was greasy, and unfortunately, the McDonald's dumpage of food did not
1: produce... Don't use the word dumpage.
2: Yes, exactly. Didn't produce enough soil to fill the pot, so he created soil from Taco Bell and KFC as well. He used a group of clay pots with varying amounts of the fast food soil mix.
1: KFC in one pot, and he's got...
2: Taco Bell in another, McDonald's in a third. He said that, so these are the results. The seeds that were planted in 50 to 100% fast food dirt ended up molding, no shocker there, as well as the seeds that were planted in only 15% of fast food soil. But unexpectedly, his arugula plant that was in 20% fast food soil, it did sprout, though it eventually stopped growing. So the moral of the story is you should probably keep your fast food stops to a minimum if you are looking to increase your nutrient intake. But I don't think we needed to be told that.
1: And we eat that stuff.
2: Exactly. It's just proving what we already know. I mean, if it turns into greasy soil, I don't know. Isn't it? Yeah. There we go. That's a perfect sound effect.
1: You can breathe on your soil.
2: Yeah.
1: And fertilize it.
2: Yeah.
1: At the same time. Good
2: Burn
1: stories, Madison. I don't know where you find these, but they're pretty darn good things here today. Madison produces and does all this good stuff on our show here today on The Lounge, and that is our show. If you miss anything, log on to our website, Lounge On Demand.
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4: On his deeply troubled and dysfunctional personal life. It's rated R for rough language, some graphic sexuality, and yes, drug use. 3 stars for the disturbing and memorable Priscilla.

0: Breaking news this hour from townhall.com. I'm Michael Harrington. Sound of air raids in the air in Israel at this hour. Israel says Iran has launched missiles at it in the first such bombardment since the fragile ceasefire took effect in early April, complicating mediation efforts for a deal to end the war. Tehran had warned of retaliation against Israel earlier on Sunday when Israel shot missiles into Beirut's southern suburbs. Israel said it was retaliation for the Iranian-backed Hezbollah group firing northern Israel even earlier today. Ohio Republican Congressman Jim Jordan warns that so-called sanctuary cities for illegal immigrants are still a big problem in this country.
1: There are 18 big cities, 11 states, three major counties like Fairfax County and the District of Columbia that are sanctuary jurisdictions. That represents almost a third of the population because they're big populated areas. So you have this situation where politicians tell local law enforcement don't work with federal law enforcement when it comes to enforcing federal law. And in practice, what that means is you'll have an illegal migrant who is here in the country illegally but commits another crime, is being held in a detention center in a jail to get a detainer notice sent from ICE saying, hey, if you're going to let this person out, give us a heads up, we'll come apprehend them. And they say no.
0: He was a guest on the Salem Radio Network. Authorities in St. Petersburg telling residents there to stay indoors after a large-scale Ukrainian drone attack.
2: This attack highlights Kyiv's growing ability to strike deep inside Russia. The governor of St. Petersburg says three people sustained minor injuries. He also warns of possible mobile internet disruptions. Russia's defense ministry says its air defenses shot down 376 Ukrainian drones.
0: Correspondent Andrew Stewart. The S&P has decided not to change its guidelines for including large mega-cap companies in its stock indexes. The committee announced it had considered feedback from market participants but decided to stand pat. More on these stories at townhall.com.
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0: The Nigerian army says it freed 360 people abducted by Boko Haram in southern Borno today in the northeastern part of the country. The operation was conducted in the Mandara Mountains, which form a part of the militant group's stronghold. It resulted in the release of several people, including children who had been abducted across different communities in Borno. Two infants died during their prolonged captivity at the hands of the Muslim terrorist group. Kosovo holding an early parliamentary election today, its third in 18 months, aimed at resolving a political impasse. The main political parties failed to agree on a new president by a March deadline. The prolonged crisis has hurt Kosovo's economy, already struggling with a major global energy crisis. Prime Minister Albin Kurti's party holds a clear majority, but electing a president requires a broader consensus. The opposition accused Kurti of trying to control all political institutions. News and analysis at townhall.com. Three men sentenced for a big heist at a Dutch museum.
4: The Goto Veneti helmet and three golden bracelets, some of Romania's most revered national treasures from the Dacia civilization, were stolen from the Trent Museum in January 2025 when they were on loan for an exhibition. Now the Northern Netherlands District Court says the three guilty men, whose identities have not been released in line with privacy rules, warranted a custodial sentence because of the nature and gravity of their crime, each getting 47 months for the brazen robbery that shook the museum world. Two bracelets and a helmet were recovered earlier this year after a deal with two of the thieves. A third bracelet is still missing. The recovered artifacts have been returned to Romania. I'm Charles de Ledesma.
0: Television and movie actors have voted to ratify a four-year contract with studios and streaming services. The union negotiated protections against synthetic actors created by artificial intelligence being used in the future. More on these stories at townhall.com.
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0: The Sports Byline USA Broadcast Network, Dirt Bank Nation. Great to be back with you for another week. Another full week of excitement, changing positions in a couple of divisions. Some teams that are staying hot just keep rolling. And you know what? We're in June, so you know what? Some trade speculation, thoughts, and kicking tires, and stuff that Noah and I are going to talk about tonight, even in the standings and that. I think most of us know what the standings are, so we may give our opinions and thoughts on definitely the teams that are still in contention, which is a lot still, but maybe players that we think could really... they may target come the trade deadline if they're available and stuff like that. So, obviously, before we get going with tonight's show, can't thank you enough for being a part of the nation. If you're new to the nation, welcome aboard. Glad to have you. Excited to have you. Being a dirtbag is all about getting up, getting after it, and getting dirty, as the nation knows. And so to all our servicemen and women, speaking about that, you know what? Thank you, thank you, thank you, as we always say, for doing what you do each and every day. So... Noah, myself, and the rest of Dirtbags, we can do what we do, and that's love baseball as a player, a parent, a fan, a coach, at the MLB level, to the amateur level, to the college, everywhere, all facets of the game. What you do each and every day, thank you is never enough, as we always say. So that's the bottom line. One other thing, obviously, if you need to get in touch with Noah and myself to help navigate your baseball journey, you can reach out to us on Facebook or Instagram at Dirtbag Baseball Nation. I'm going to go one step further, even if you need to get in touch with me. Reach out to me at Kurt McNabb on Facebook. You know what? It doesn't really matter. That's what we do. We help each other. We support each other. Even though I'm in Germany coaching again for another season, I'm always available through the daytime here. You got to guarantee that we'll get back in touch with you, because helping understand this game is what we love to do, and it's a big part of it. We truly believe in it. We believe in the mental side, getting the mind right, and you get this game right. And if you don't get the mind right, this game can be a daunting task to navigate. So settle in, dirtbags, get your favorite drink, however you like to listen to us, wherever you like to listen to us, because we're going to be right back here after the break to get up, get after it, and get dirty.
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0: Welcome back, Dirtbags. Nolan, lots to talk about. What area you going to go? Where do you want to start?
15: Nice to see Jose Canseco return to the MLB, apparently. Obviously, last night's game, for those that didn't see, Colorado Rockies playing the Los Angeles Angels. Joe Adell goes from having arguably the greatest defensive game, I guess, if you want to call it, earlier in the season, where he robbed three home runs, to all of a sudden last night, one clicks off the edge of his glove, off the head, right over the fence for a home run. So, did not expect to, honestly, didn't expect to ever see that again, but once again, we have a Angels highlight, worthy of making television, for some player not named Mike Trout.
0: Yeah, that's a good way of putting it. Greatest robbery of all time, probably. Home run robbery and stuff to that. Yeah, that's tough. That's tough. Like those things, the three home run robbery will be forgotten. That will never be forgotten. That's what's disappointing about that. It'll be remembered if somebody remembers it, but you know what I mean. It'll be more forgotten, his three home run robbery, than the giving up a home run like that. I mean, how long ago was it that Canseco did that? It was like it was yesterday as soon as you talk about it. You never forget it.
15: Yeah, I mean, craziness, but that's unfortunately the way that the Angels season is going right now. Is stuff like that is happening. So I'm not going to dive in too deep on that one. Going to jump over to the next little bit of news. Obviously, rumors are starting to fly. We're at that time of year. We're start of June now. Tarik Skubal, I'm sure that you probably want to talk a little bit more about this, but I figured this is a perfect time to jump on in the first segment. Tarik Skubal, obviously, the rumors around the industry are basically he's going to get traded in some capacity if the Tigers obviously don't continue to win games. They're already trying to throw out some suitors and everything like that. I saw the Milwaukee Brewers. Honestly, I wouldn't hate that. I mean, don't get me wrong, it would be a little bit strange, all things considering. Like, you trade Freddie Peralta away in his last year, knowing that you're probably not going to be able to re-sign him. I'm not sitting there denying that the Milwaukee Brewers are going to make a move like this. Obviously, in the past, they've thrown caution to the wind, and they have made moves like this, a la CC Sabathia back in 2008, I believe it was.
0: Cleveland Guardians.
15: Yeah, so I mean, that's it. Like, crazy things have happened, and heck, if I'm the Milwaukee Brewers, especially right now with, I mean, at the time of recording, everybody in the National League Central still at least two games above 500. Obviously, the Brewers 37-21. They have the third best record in the National League, chasing the Dodgers, who, I mean, albeit a weak schedule so far, in my opinion, the Atlanta Braves are the only two teams ahead of them. And I wouldn't be surprised if the Brewers at least made a competitive offer. Like, they got enough horses that they could throughout the system make an offer. Whether anything comes to fruition or not, obviously, is TBD. But, I mean, when a guy like Tarik Skubal, obviously, with the Tigers' current record. Now, that being said, the Tigers just swept the Tampa Bay Rays after today's 7-2 win. But, I mean, what do you think, Kirk?
0: No, there's no question. Don't forget, 2 years ago, there's no way the Detroit Tigers can be the Angels with Shohei Ohtani situation and walk away with a draft pick. Right? Like, yes, they just went into the trop and swept the leaders in the race. but I do not care. When you look at the potential that's out there, you're talking about the Milwaukee Brewers. The Milwaukee Brewers have to be in on this deal. Why do they have to be in on this deal? Because you know 100% that the Los Angeles Dodgers are going to be in.
15: No, exactly.
0: And that drives the bus for the Detroit Tigers. They just need the Los Angeles Dodgers to be in. Do not have to necessarily trade with the Dodgers to be in, because now Arizona ups the ante. Arizona's going to be in on him. They've proven it. They've done from Curt Schilling back in the day to Corbin Burns. You know, they're in on those types of guys. You hit Milwaukee. I'm not betting against the team that Detroit just beat, the Rays. The Rays are right there, too. They're not afraid to go for at least put proposals together, and they've got a deep farm system for Skrull. There's a lot of teams. I'm not saying the Atlanta Braves can pull something on for them, but I look at the Rays, the Diamondbacks, the Brewers, as you said, and definitely the Dodgers being there for sure. Toronto's going to be in on him. New York would be in on him. It's just what do packages look like for you if you're going through those guys? No. You know, Jesus made for the Brewers. I don't think the Brewers include him for Tarik Skubal. What is he? He's the number one prospect in baseball right now.
15: Yeah.
0: That's a straight one for one. Sorry, but that's a one for one.
15: Yeah, like you said, I don't know if that's one that I'm doing if I'm Milwaukee, but if I'm Detroit, no. You're right, though. That's probably going to be where the starting point is. Now, that being said, I mean, it's not like, yes, Milwaukee obviously would like to keep a hold of the number one prospect in baseball in Maeda, or Made. I really don't know if they even need him, tell you the gosh honest truth.
0: They maybe don't, but I think he's one of the guys that's too much, right?
15: No, I don't disagree. Like, yeah, when you're hearing about it and everything like that.
0: I think they can put a good enough offer to be as valuable as any other team without having to have Made in it. I don't know who the Dodgers keep off. I think with them wanting the three-peat so bad, I don't know if they keep anybody off. I've even heard, San Diego, to the point of Salas.
15: Yeah.
0: And I know he's finally starting to get better, Salas, but I don't look at Salas as a Benito Santiago, a Pudge Rodriguez, a Yadi Molina. No disrespect.
15: A William Contreras?
0: Yeah, maybe a Contreras, and that's not good enough for me.
15: That's kind of my point. Like, I don't even see him as an upgrade over Contreras. And Contreras this year, I mean, you're looking at the numbers. He's doing a great job behind the plate. Obviously, he's got the best caught stealing percentage right now, as far as I know, still in baseball. The pitching staff obviously loves him, has tons of confidence in him. Yes, I think he's 2 years away from free agency, if I'm not mistaken. But same time, I don't think I'm taking Ethan Salas back in a deal like that. Obviously, they've already traded DeVries over to Sacramento in the Mason Miller trade there last year. So, San Diego, theoretically, you are right. They should be in on him just based on recent moves that they've made. But at the same time, I can't see them being legit. Like you said, I realistically see the Dodgers obviously being in on him, as they should be. But at the same time, like we always said, if I'm the other owners in baseball, and yes, obviously they're proposing the salary cap and whatnot, but if I'm the Tigers, I'm just sitting there saying, to heck with you guys. You guys stick with your minor league guys. Like, unless you're getting a Dalton Rushing, and even that, it's not like Detroit needs a catcher. So,
0: well, Gengler's doing great.
15: Yeah, like, that's it. I mean, he was Rookie of the Year guy last year, like, posted great numbers, still posting good numbers again this year. Like, I'm not really in a hurry. I'm looking for probably a center fielder and some pitching help.
0: Yeah, I mean, the greatest thing about the Dodgers being in on it is, I think for a pitcher of Skubal's stature, Detroit can actually use the Los Angeles card, the Dodgers card, to up the ante with the other teams. That's what I mean. I don't think you go to trade with the Dodgers. I think you I think the other teams that we're talking about have as good a quality overall as the Dodgers. So I think you can get, more from them. I think you can get some MLB players with high-end prospects. And obviously the Dodgers would do that themselves. Awesome. I just don't like their MLB players that they could trade for them.
15: Honestly, a team that makes too much sense to me would be the Seattle Mariners. Like, Emerson Hancock with the year that he's having and another guy, throw him in there. That's probably going to work.
0: Let us jump in. Their bags will be ready. And we'll carry on with this.
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0: Welcome back, Dirtbags. Obviously talking about Tariq Skubal, the Detroit Tigers, what they do moving forward. And Nolan, you were talking about the Seattle Mariners as we broke for the break. Carry on with your thought process. Let the nation know.
15: Yeah, so I mean, obviously speaking, Emerson Hancock, he's having a breakout year, right? Young kid, they've talked about him for a couple years now. He's finally finding his footing up at the major league level, but they're still in a logjam. So, I mean, you know Luis Castillo is going to be available via trade from the Seattle Mariners just based on, obviously, kind of what we were talking about there last week on the podcast, where pretty much he got shafted out of a start. They bring in Miller in behind him. Like I said, like the Mariners, they got six quality guys right now, like including Luis Castillo for starters. You trade a Luis Castillo, you get some sort of package return. Realistically, you could pair that with an Emerson Hancock. But on top of that, they still have seven top 100 prospects on MLB.com. So you got technically three outfielders, including Michael Arroyo, who also gives you a second base. You got Cole Emerson, who, I mean, he's recently been called up. But you got two other starting pitchers. You got Cade Anderson, who I believe is the top left-handed prospect in all of baseball in terms of pitching. And then you have Ryan Sloan at 21. So, in my opinion, right, you could very easily package an Emerson Hancock, a Johnny Formello, he's the number six, he's an outfielder, or Michael Arroyo, who's a second base outfielder. And, I mean, obviously you're going to have to give up a compensatory B. I think it's a compensatory, I'd imagine probably a compensatory B round pick, not a compensatory A round pick when you're getting a couple of guys back in return. But either way, I mean, that's still something that I'm throwing out there. Like, especially if you're going to trade a Luis Castillo, you want a Tarik Skubal. AL West is wide open. That to me is a move that makes a lot of sense. Because then you look at it, Seattle would be an absolute horse on the mound. And they already have enough pieces offensively that if everybody gets rocking and rolling, that's a team that, I mean, obviously, we saw them last year go Game 7 of the ALCS.
0: Yeah, absolutely. I mean, that's a good thought. I think, your Cade Anderson is off the table. Too many good things you know about that young kid or whatever. And the way that Seattle develops pitchers as well. They're one of those elite organizations in my mind with pitcher development overall. So, like you said, I mean, you bring in Skubal and you let Castillo go. You can, their offense is good, like you said, Nolan, but you know you can never have enough offense. So, at least for Castillo, you might be able to get a pretty solid player willing to give less or receive less for Castillo, right? If I'm the team trading for him or whatever, I'm happy. Oh. Because they're not necessarily selling them on the low, but let's say the medium would be fair, right? But, so it's a pretty good trade to pick up this deal.
15: Here's the thing too, like if the Mariners kicked in cash, because obviously everybody knows the Luis Castillo situation, I think, across the industry now. If the Mariners kicked in cash, you get yourself back a little bit nicer of a haul.
0: Mm-hmm.
15: Yeah, you could package that nicely, because it's not like we said, it's not like there's a lot of holes on that Seattle Mariners team right now.
0: No. Sorry, go ahead.
15: No, I was just going to say, you got Brendan Donovan right now, he's on the shelf, but when he comes back, that's a great addition to the team. Naylor, obviously, dealing with a little bit of back spasms and whatnot right now. He's on the shelf, so I mean, yes, they
0: need Rally.
15: So there's a few things, but I'm just saying, when that team's fully healthy, like, they don't have a lot of holes, and you go out there and you get a Tarik Skubal, even for a one-year run, heck, man, you're probably raising your first banner with Seattle.
0: Well, and Julio Rodriguez is finally on the biggest tear since he was almost MVP there 3 years ago.
15: Yeah. Yeah.
0: Right? He's carrying them. I mean, the pitching staff obviously is doing what they do all the time and that, but finally, you know, it was a Rosarena doing pretty solid early on in that. Now over the last, 10 days, Julio's just been ridiculous. He's been what he got the big contract for, the face of the Mariners, you know, and so they need him to keep going. But yeah, you're exactly right. That was interesting. I didn't really think about the Mariners, but that's a good call for him. So obviously we're going to talk more about each team's in the playoffs, anybody's contention at this point in time, who they might be looking at, what they really need to look at serious, or who could become of the IL that could help. So let's go ahead, Judge. The shoulder discomfort, missed a couple of games. Doesn't sound like the IL right now, but that's, you know, that they, obviously Ben Rice is having a great year and stuff like that, but you don't want to see him go down too long, right? Your Commie went down this past week. A few guys went down this past week or whatever. They're the key guys to teams that are doing well and want to be in the playoffs. Obviously, nobody expected the Chicago White Sox, but right now they're 2.5 up in the wild card.
15: Yeah.
0: So you don't want Murakami down too long when he's leading the league in AL in home runs and you know, rookie of the year.
15: Was now you're not past him, but yeah, still, yeah. I mean, you're looking at it, right? And yeah, you're not wrong. Like a grade two hammy strain. So he'll be probably 4 to 6 weeks. From what I was seeing from Eric Tommy, obviously Judge is a little bit different with the shoulder. His is still day-to-day for the time being. But everybody knows he's had, now recently, obviously speaking, he's been healthy. Early in his career, he had a few nicks and nagging injuries that obviously sidelined him for portions of the season. But, I mean, the good thing is, well, I guess it's time for you to let Jason Dominguez try and get a crack back up at the show. Like, I know you got Spencer Jones. I know you guys got Cody Bellinger. You got a few options. No one even knows what's going most days, whether or not he's going to be healthy or not. But still, I mean, there's definitely options there. And let's be honest, you're the New York Yankees. You hope Jason Dominguez realistically can come up and have a nice stretch of games to the point where, okay, I can trade him.
0: Wow, something's got to happen. I mean, I know they even talk about not so much Dominguez, but, you know, is it still, I'm drawing a blank, you just said his name.
15: Spencer Jones,
0: and for a school or whatever and stuff like that. I'm not so sure. I know there's always, it always comes back to the prospects or suspects, right? And really, Spencer Jones has shown that he's suspect. As much as the high end of the power speed combination that he has, I don't know if you go back to the Struble trade, if that would get the Yankees in the conversation with them.
15: I don't think it does.
0: I think the other teams that we talked about are way ahead of the Yankees, so I don't think they're going.
15: Well, I just think today's day and age, obviously speaking, power still reigns supreme. But I mean, you look at the model that the Toronto Blue Jays implemented last year. Now, that being said, they still spent $300-plus million, so I'm not sitting there giving them a break on this. But at the same time, contact-oriented. Like, the Tigers have, in my opinion, still too many guys that are swing-and-miss proficient to really be that ultimately contending team up at the Major League level. And a Spencer Jones doesn't solve that issue. Like, Spencer Jones... Sure, he could theoretically hit you 30 home runs, but at the
0: he's going to lead the league in strikeouts.
15: Yeah, he's your left-handed hitting Spencer Torkelson for the Detroit Tigers. Like, tons of power potential. Everybody knows that. I mean, case in point, last year Torkelson 30 and 100, I believe, if I'm not mistaken. But this year, I mean, I haven't heard his name hardly at all. Like,
0: no, he's went right back down again to that. Yeah, you're right. I mean, obviously, the Marshall went down well with a bit of a common, almost like a concussion combination with a contusion of, I think, the knee, right, when he ran into the outfield. That's where he went on the IL, and then we really haven't heard much about him on the recovery and stuff like that. It seems like every team, though, has taken so long on the recovery of stuff like that. You still look at the Boston Red Sox. Roman Anthony got shut down again. Garrett Crochet got shut down again. You go over to some positives, I guess, or at least positives right now. Cincinnati Reds, Hunter Green sounds like he's doing okay in recovery and stuff like that. David Suarez.
15: Yeah, I was going to say, yeah. Hunter Green at this point, a walk-in injury waiting to happen.
0: Yeah, like
15: one of the biggest what-ifs in recent baseball pitching memory, to me at least. Because a guy with all the talent in the world, but he just can't stay healthy, so I don't even know what you do with him. Like you said, like the Reds, theoretically, they're a couple of moves away from being a legitimate contender, too. But at the same time, they can't stay healthy enough and consistent enough right now to make a good push.
0: No. They're just. What do you say? I mean, the only real possible that I think I'm hearing is of all people, Jose Altuve. And he had the lat pull strain and stuff, but they said he's way ahead of where he's even swinging and competing with swings with stuff like that. So, you know, they're thinking maybe a week away, middle of the month even, stuff like that, being able to come back. So with those types of injuries and that, it's great to see of all people, Jose Altuve, and I mean, the Astros need it, obviously.
15: Especially at like 36, 37, that's not an easy one to come back from.
0: No. No, and you see these young guys staying out for so long, and I have my own thoughts and theories on that. I think there's a lot of mischievous stuff going on in that, and I don't think it's so much the physical injuries. I think it's more the mental recovery of a lot of these players and stuff like that, because there's been some struggles, right? I look at the Cal Raleigh and stuff like that. I look at the Roman Anthony's. I'm not saying there wasn't a physical injury there, but it just, I don't know. I look at a bunch of these people and that, and it's very interesting. I have my thoughts whether they're right or wrong. I don't know, dirtbags. So we're going to be right back here after the break, though. Talk about the standings.
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0: 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Welcome back, Dirtbags. Obviously, we are going to talk about the standings, but like I said at the top of the show, I'm going to follow it up and ask Nolan, team by team, anybody that's in the playoff hunt, really in the playoff hunt, which is, I think, 28 out of 30 teams, according now, other than the San Francisco Giants and the Colorado Rockies. Actually, the Detroit Tigers were right there, too, before the sweep of the Rays. But I'm going to ask Nolan, pitching or offense, defense, for any of those teams that he would recommend or thinks about that their need is. So, Nolan, I'm going to get out of the way. You go as you always do. I'll follow it up after.
15: All right, let's start out National League Central once again. Every team over 500, so the streak continues. Milwaukee Brewers 37-21, 7-3 in their last 10. Pittsburgh Pirates 33-28, 7-3. St. Louis Cardinals 31-28, 3-7. Chicago Cubs 32-29, 3-7. Cincinnati Reds 31-29, 5-5. I'll let you ask the questions, Kirk.
0: Well, you know, we talked about the Milwaukee Brewers. It, obviously, everything's really working well right now in that. But bottom line, if you see something, is it on the offensive side, pitching side? When I say offense, I mean offense, defense, position player or pitcher?
15: Nothing. Honestly, they don't need much. That's a well-oiled machine.
0: Pittsburgh Pirates.
15: Bullpen. Need a little bit more bullpen help. Starters are doing well. Bubba Chandler's struggling.
0: Your St. Louis Cardinals.
15: Honestly, it's a tough one for the Cardinals because they're such a young team. They weren't supposed to be where they are right now. I'm going to sit there and say bullpen help, obviously. The offense so far, not great. Pitching-wise, good enough. But they should have also been sellers all year in 20 games under 500. So, bullpen help right now.
0: Chicago Cubs.
15: Definitely bullpen and starting pitching.
0: Cincinnati Reds.
15: Need some more pop. Need a good, in my opinion, a good left-handed pop.
0: All right, slide over to the NL East, brother.
15: National League East, you got the Atlanta Braves, 41-20, 6-4 in their last 10. Philadelphia Phillies, 31-29, 6-4. Washington Nationals, 31-32, 5-5. Miami Marlins, 29-34, 5-5. New York Mets, 26-35, 4-6.
0: Yeah, I mean, Atlanta Braves, there's nothing there. I mean, Acuna Jr. had a fantastic last week. Matt Olson's rolling and stuff like that. I'm not even going to ask about them because they're in a really good place right now, I think.
15: Oh, yeah.
0: Philadelphia Phillies.
15: Starting pitching. 100%. They need to figure out their four or five guys. Nationals, they're similar to the Cardinals. They're in that weird spot where really, they shouldn't be as good as they are. They just need to keep letting their young guys develop. Obviously, still need bullpen help, though.
0: Marlins
15: just need to sell all Contra and hope for some health. They got a good young team, good core nucleus of players. Ultimately, they just need to help add to that young starting staff.
0: Crazy that you said that because I actually was thinking the exact same thing. Theirs was a reverse. Get rid of Bill Contra and try to get some recovery from him and then keep moving forward. New York Mets.
15: sell Steve Cohen.
0: There you go, Mets, dirtbags. All right, slide to the West.
15: National League West, you got the Los Angeles Dodgers, 39-22, 8-2 in their last 10. San Diego Padres, 32-27, 3-7. Arizona Diamondbacks, 32-28, 6-4. Colorado Rockies, 24-38, 4-6. San Francisco Giants, 23-38, 3-7. Dodgers, I feel like they're the same as the other two top teams. Don't need much, just need health and just need basically consistency out of their top dogs. Right now they're looking a little lackluster like they did last year, almost like they're thinking, okay, it's World Series again.
0: Do the Dodgers need anything?
15: Not in my opinion. It's a great team. Everybody knows that. I don't need to dive too far into it. Sure, they could use a little bit of bullpen help. Ultimately, at the end of the day, they just need their guys to be healthy.
0: Padres. I know what they need. They need to get their offense rolling.
15: Yeah, they need the offense because, my goodness, Tatis just hit his first home run of the season there the other day up in Washington. But outside of that, like they have a lot of holes to fill across the board. Obviously, the bullpen bolstered by Mason Miller, that's not a huge need. They could use a 4-5 guy, but at the end of the day, they need offense, and they need it to produce now.
0: And they have it. I mean, when Gavin Sheets was leading that team with Machado, Tatis, Merrill, Bogarts, like there's something wrong. They got to get those guys rolling. So I agree with you. I think starting pitcher for them. So Diamondbacks.
15: Arizona. Same thing. Honestly, not pressing needs. They need to shore up the pitching a little bit in terms of a 3-4 guy, but at the same time, they have those guys on the staff. They just need them to perform consistently. Corbin Burns obviously coming back soon, so that'll be your ace-like pitcher coming back. Overall, the offense, I can't really knock too much on that. I believe they probably need a solid left fielder or a corner outfielder. But for the most part, they just need that middle of the rotation pitcher right now to step up.
0: Sorry, Rocky. Sorry, Giants. Dirtbags.
15: Sell off.
0: Can't bring you into the fold.
15: Sell off,
0: yeah.
15: Boys.
0: Yeah. And I don't know. I don't know who the Rockies even have. Just a Sagano, I guess, or whatever might get something. I don't know, but not enough. So let's drive on to the American League East.
15: American League East, you got the Tampa Bay Rays, 36-23, 2-8 in their last 10. New York Yankees, 36-24, 6-4 in their last 10. Baltimore Orioles, 29-32, 7-3. Toronto Blue Jays, 29-32, 5-5. Boston Red Sox, 25-34, 3-7.
0: Steven Matz has been awful against Baltimore and Detroit. Starting pitching, even as good as the Rays are?
15: Yeah, absolutely. Absolutely.
0: Okay.
15: Yeah, and I wish the Yankees let McClanahan go more than 5 gosh darn innings. Get him a quality start every once in a while. My goodness, his numbers are still fantastic. So that's bugging me.
0: Yeah.
15: Yankees need health, obviously, at the end of the day. Their starting staff, obviously, is starting to come back to health, so that's definitely not an issue. Bullpen, sure, they could use some bullpen, but at the same time, they need that offense to stay healthy in order for them to produce 6-7 runs a game and just let their starting pitchers go. Like, that's the way that I look at it to me. It's more so health than anything else. No glaring holes or anything like that. Sure, Ryan McMahon at third base. The only thing that I will say is they definitely need a catcher. Unfortunately, Austin Wells, I don't know what happened to you this year, buddy.
0: I mean, a bright spot is your boy Paul Goldschmidt. Having just a great fill-in season.
15: Oh, yeah. Perfect bench roll for him.
0: Absolutely. Baltimore Orioles.
15: Obviously, they need pitching. I'm not going to sit here and deny that. They need some starting help. Bassett's done well enough, obviously. A few of the other guys. Pete Alonso's been basically as advertised. Some of the young kids have done enough to warrant staying in the major leagues, but not enough to warrant being a full-time starter in the major leagues. Alu Rutschman, obviously, I still love you, so I don't know what they're going to do there behind the dish. But at the end of the day, starting staff, get them a couple of bullpen pieces. They might be back in that AL wildcard hunt.
0: Toronto Blue Jays.
15: Health.
0: Okay, I agree with that one.
15: Great data.
0: Red Sox.
15: Sellers. They should be in the seller mindset because I don't know what's going on with their strength and conditioning team.
0: Or their pitching development when Kyle Harrison gets traded for Durbin and he's second-best pitcher, another 12 strikeouts the other night. So, 5 minutes. Let's carry on, brother. AL Central.
15: So you got the Cleveland Guardians, 35-27, 5-5 in their last 10. Chicago White Sox, 33-29, 7-3. Minnesota Twins, 29-34, 3-7. Detroit Tigers, 25-38, 5-5. Kansas City Royals, 23-38, 3-7. Cleveland Guardians, start out with them. Obviously, same as usual. Their young kids are doing good. Need some right-handed pop, though. That's the big thing.

0: got a lot of good left-handed hitters in that lineup. They need some right-handed thump just to spill off some of their left-handed contact guys.
1: White Sox.
0: Chicago White Sox, honestly, you're in the same boat as my Cardinals. Congratulations on being above 500. Nobody predicted it after, in their case, 62 games so far this season. Honestly, keep trending in the right direction, boys. Get a bullpen, get a couple more starting pitchers just to help you out. The offense, honestly, I give you a lot of credit.
1: Minnesota Twins are holding, so what do you got?
0: They're a flip of a coin right now. I don't know whether they should be sellers or buyers. Obviously, wild card's wide open. Their pressing needs, obviously, now are getting a 4-5 starter just to slow some of their guys. Some of their key guys, obviously, with the injuries and whatnot, it's a little bit tough. But overall, Byron Buxton stayed healthy. Most of the rest of the lineup has stayed healthy. Sure, I believe, in my opinion, they need a good left-handed thump guy just to kind of spill out some of their right-handed guys. Yes, I get that they have some lefties there, but no one that really is jumping off the page to me in terms of lefty thump.
1: Detroit Tigers, we obviously already talked about too many pitchers on the IL. Trade Scooble, Kansas City Royals. I'm not even going there.
0: You're sellers.
1: Yeah, so, disappointment. Just a disappointment. So we feel bad for you if you're Royals dirtbags because we didn't see this one coming. And I'm not even feeling like they're going to turn it around. I've been waiting on it for weeks for them to turn around. It hasn't. So let's wrap it up. Nolan, go with the West.
0: AL West, Seattle Mariners, 33-29, 8-2, 8-game win streak. Hottest team in baseball right now. Texas Rangers, 30-31, 6-4 in their last 10. The Sacramento Athletics, 29-31, 3-7. Houston Astros, 27-35, 6-4. Los Angeles Angels, 23-39, 5-5. Mariners, yeah, like we said, not too many pressing needs. Obviously, just need to get their big guys healthy. I still believe that they should be in on Scooble, but overall, you're looking at a team that should be better than what they are right now.
1: Texas Rangers have gotten back in at 5 straight. They've won.
0: Four
1: is pitching better. Overall, the pitchers are pitching better. From Leiter to Rocker to DeGrom to Mackenzie Gore. Obviously, they want that Seager back. They need a healthy Seager, too. But let's go ahead. What is it? Offense, defense, pitching?
0: Left fielder. They need a solid left fielder. Right now, I don't mind Ozuna out there. But overall, I'd upgrade that. Obviously, Evan Carter has done next to nothing. So, I mean, that kind of sucks for them. But at the same time, they need a Wyatt Langford back. They need Evan Carter to produce like he did a couple years ago when he first came up. Obviously, Seager needs to get healthy. But overall, you're not looking at too many glaring needs. Like you said, the starting staff's doing good. Bullpen's keeping them in games. Overall, yeah, you just need a couple of pieces in there on the offense.
1: I know what you're going to say, but athletics.
0: Yeah, don't need to surprise anybody here pitching.
1: Yeah. Yeah, Severino down. They just don't have the depth yet, right?
0: No.
1: And I think they...
0: Minor league bandbox doesn't help attract pitchers either. That's the tough thing.
1: No, but I think they got to be aggressive. I think they got to be one of the more aggressive teams in the whole league because they just dropped out. They had a tough week at 3-7, but they just dropped under 500. They're still there. They're only a half a game back, but I think they got to be one of the most aggressive. Astros. Brown is working his way back. They're only 3.5 out. What else do they need? We got 30 seconds.
0: No, honestly, they need some health. Obviously, Hader's coming back. Altuve, like you said, should be coming back soon. Like the Astros, honestly, we've counted them out year after year at this point in the season. They do it well once they turn everybody around and get healthy. So, yes, get a couple of bullpen pieces. Yes, get a fifth starter. Yeah, I think you'll be fine. And then, obviously, the Angels sell off the farm.
1: There you have it, Dirtbags. Going to be right back here after the break with Nolan's final thought.
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3: Welcome back, Dirtbags. Nolan, give him your final thought.
4: So obviously my final thought, news broke obviously last week in regards to CBA talks and everything like that. As everybody in here knows, basically the end of this year is when the CBA will expire, and as of right now it doesn't sound like any deal is imminent. Owners obviously throwing out there the salary cap. Players are absolutely 100% refusing to do a salary cap. I don't blame the players in the slightest. Obviously, the profit sharing and whatnot would not make them the same money as what they're currently getting through endorsements and stuff like that. So to me, that does make a heck of a lot of sense. But at the same time, the owners, like, you're throwing out $170 million would be the salary cap floor. Like, with all due respect, you got, what did they say, 20 teams under that? You really think 20 teams are going to magically come up to $170 million in 2 seconds? Like, don't get me wrong. Some of those teams absolutely should be investing in players a lot more than they are. But at the same time, owners aren't going to magically be willing to spend all this money. Like, it's been the same song and dance for years. But that's just my opinion. Buckle up, because I think it's going to be a long CBA negotiation, Dirtbags.
3: Yeah, Nolan, I'll just tell you real quick, too, Dirtbags. All I want to see right now is photographs of Players Association and Rob Manfred going into headquarters in New York City, proving that they're already talking. That's what I care about, talking, right? Forget about all the other crap. Yeah, you know what, Nolan, I you're darn right the owners could do $170 million. It's a $10 billion business. They can do $170 million each. Like, don't give me any more crap on that. And here's why you got to get down to the table, MLB. Because
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6: An army brat stationed with her family in Germany during the 1950s gets to meet the most famous entertainer in the world in the new film biography, Priscilla.
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0: 2026. If you are receiving this transmission, you are the resistance.
1: Yes, you are. Well, we're getting ready to enter the 100th day of the war that was supposed to last 4 days, that has killed a lot of innocent people, cost hundreds of billions of dollars, and destroyed the world economy. Trump blew up an idiotic NBC reporter. I don't know why he keeps giving corporate media interviews. They're only big when he does give them the interviews. And I watched the interview. Everything he said was true and dead on about election fraud in California. And now they're, again, holding the election up. And then magically all the ballots come in. That's confirmed. They're like all against Spencer Pratt. None for Spencer Pratt. Everything for Bass. Of course. That's the Democrat way. They just always wait and then they have enough magically come in. Took California months to decide their races in 2024. And don't worry, all those Republicans that were ahead, they ended up losing. So she tries to give him that gaslighting, saying that's crazy. There's no election fraud in this country by the Democrats. And then he blows up at her, throws the mic down, steps on it when he walks away. It's a mic stomping moment. He's invented something new. He wasn't just a mic drop moment. He ground it out like a lit cigarette you throw on the ground. You can even hear it crunch and the audio go out, stomping off like Godzilla. But then he tells the Whopper, I never said no new wars. And technically, he would say, if you want big wars, if you want a whole bunch of wars, if you want World War III, vote for Kamala, vote for Hillary before that. But I'm going to try to stop new wars, and I'm the peace president, but I won't let Iran have a nuclear weapon. So I'm not defending him. I mean, I wouldn't call it a truthful statement. Because he's went, oh, that's ridiculous. I never said any such thing. Oh, I could show you the compilations, but I don't need to. I mean, there are like 10-minute compilations of him going back to like 2016 until just before the election, even after. I'm the peace president and all the rest of it, but that's the one they got him on. But everything else he was saying was just pure unmitigated crap. And these shows have almost no viewers, but he's a boomer. He's upset that A-listers, he thinks people like Madonna is an A-lister. He's upset that A-listers don't want to come to his big boxing event at the White House in a week. Everybody who thinks an A-lister, Streisand and all those people, they weren't cool 30 years ago, bro. But not Trump. You see the list of people he tries to give these events. I mean, it just shows his disconnect. Absolute. Oh, you know, podcasters getting pretty popular. Someday they'll be as big as the news. They were bigger than the news 10 years ago, bro. But it just shows that Trump still believes whatever he hears on Fox News. And he watches Fox News, NBC, ABC, MSNBC, and he thinks that that is the whole world. And then when CNN has a poll, oh, sir, 100% of your supporters support the war, he just keeps spouting that as his real numbers go into the tank. But I'm belaboring that. It doesn't matter. We have all the clips for you. We're going to be getting into that. But wow. Over a week ago, when we reported, a week and a half ago, on the legislation of the Defense Authorization Act that literally says integrate, fuse, give access to all intel, all weapons, from DARPA through the universities into the Pentagon, into the agencies, embedding lifetime Israeli operatives inside the highest levels of the military-industrial complex. Netanyahu's letter comes out later where he thanks Congress, and by the way, it didn't pass out of committee. For it, he talks about integrating everything, including AI, weapons, everything. They're like, when I first talked about it, we can have it go, oh, it doesn't exist, Jones is making it up. Then no, it doesn't say that. Well, now they've had the congressional hearings, now the Pentagon came out and said, Israel is the number one threat, spying-wise, to U.S. national security. That broke a couple days ago when I posted on X. Here come the bots saying it's not true. Now it's all admitted, all over the news. What are you going to do now? We'll be right back.
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1: Thank you for joining us for this live Sunday, June 7th, Sunday transmission. I am your host, Alex Jones. We are coming into the 100th day of this disastrous war that Benjamin Netanyahu and the Likudnik wild-eyed Zionists drug us into. We've got all the repercussions of that. Trump blowing up in an NBC interview, walking off the stage over the fact that they were saying, no, you did say that you wouldn't have any new wars, and no, there's no election fraud. So they were doing most of the lying, but Trump was being deceptive when he's like, I never said no new wars. I never said I'm the peace president. Yeah, you did a whole bunch, Trump. So that's the facts. So thank you so much for joining us today. It has really come to a head a week and a half after it was discovered in the Defense Authorization Act, the big defense bill they're trying to pass the next 2 months for next year's spending for the War Department, that Israel put Section 224 in there. Netanyahu later admitted that he wrote it, and it's, quote, his plan, a letter thanking the Republicans. They did pass it out of committee, so that's moving forward to the full House floor, I guess, the next week. And in it, it says integration, merger of everything, bioweapons, AI, conventional weapons, satellite telemetry, spying, everything. And that's, quote, Netanyahu's plan to fund Israel because they'll co-own our weapons. If they do one thing or design anything or claim they do, it's just all free lunch. I mean, this is crazy. Did you know we were getting married to Israel officially? Like, we're about to have a wedding, and the preacher says, if anybody has a problem with this, now speak or forever hold your voice. Well, I'm as a nation, I'm not going along with marrying Benjamin Netanyahu. So that's huge. And, of course, the bots and the neocons tried to first say it didn't exist, and they said, well, it didn't really say that. Now they're like, well, it is a good thing to do. And you want to kill all the Jews if you don't support this. It's just crazy. Wouldn't want any foreign government having any of this control over us. This is insane. This is treason. As I've been saying for a week and a half. Now, on Friday night, NBC News comes out, and the Pentagon confirmed it, and they were given the classified document. A bunch of it's now been published, the Wall Street Journal, New York Times, and the Pentagon's confirmed it. Yes, that's our assessment. The Defense Intelligence Agency and two other agencies in the Pentagon said the number one national security threat for spying and espionage is Israel, bumping Israel up to the highest threat level. And, of course, that dovetails with everything we see and that we're witnessing right now. Oh, Congress, the American people, you got a problem with a blank check to Israel or any other foreign government? Well, we'll just merge R&D and defense development and the patents on it with Israel and just give them all the money that way in the black hole with $18 trillion since 1996. That's how much they say is missing. $18 trillion was 2.4 in 2001, over 10 trillion like 6-7 years ago. So that's where we are, 18 trillion. Boy, let's attach Israel to that. A country with a smaller gross domestic product than San Francisco. I mean, it's just absolutely insane. But Israel has the lobby. Half the billionaires on the planet are Jewish. Most of them are Zionists, and they are funding it. And any congressperson that bucks it, Democrat or Republican, they'll primary your ass, like Thomas Massie. He's cut out. He's got a few months left in Congress and pointed out that he's introducing another amendment to try to block it when it goes to the floor. And he says it's treason. And that's exactly what it is. Not treason by Israel. They're a government that sees a government they bought off and infiltrated, so they're trying to take us over. That's just conquest. But the treason is the folks in Congress doing all of that. That's coming up. And again, I never said there was an Israeli conspiracy to control the U.S. I never said they were the most dominant lobby or power group or adversary of the U.S., like Communist China was, or the EU, or the left in general, allied with Islam. But now Israel, with their control of Trump to a great extent, though he's starting to at least buck a little bit, is making a move to censor everybody, control the Pentagon, intelligence. 38 states have passed laws that if you criticize Israel in any way, you can't get any government contracts. I mean, this is all very un-American, very, very dangerous. The ADL's partnered with law enforcement, got the Southern Poverty Law Center running all the main white supremacist groups so they can create the problem and create the boogeyman. It's serious. So I've got the latest on all of that we're going to be getting into. And then I sent the crew over 50 videos out of the UK alone, and then a whole bunch out of Europe. There's a giant Islamic uprising, and if it wasn't for X, you wouldn't even know about it, because it's not on the German or Belgian or Dutch news or Swedish news or French news or UK news. If you talk about it in the UK, they come and arrest you. You could be a top journalist, you could be a guy on the street. And I have all these videos of new ones of somebody standing on the street and a bunch of Muslims are burning things, and you show it, and the police come and arrest you and tackle you and drag you away. I mean, it is unbelievable all the information we're going to be getting to today. And just to tie into that, Churchill dropped from UK banknotes over elitist and divisive image. And then I've got countless videos with the Muslims and others saying, this is our country now, get out, we rule you, we're taking over. And them saying it in Germany, saying it in New York. These are all new videos. New York is ours now. Whatever the brown people say goes now. The cops are going to come and rip your ass and keep you in jail all night. This is our city. Go back to wherever the F you came from. Do you have a visa to be in New York? It's no longer America. There's videos of these. Pregnant women being beat up by Muslims, thrown off buses. Germany saying, we want foreigners, not Germans. Keir Starmer saying, Muslims are the best. White people, white men are banned from any new government jobs. Actual video. This is all brand new. The UK just banned white middle-class men from applying for paid internship at taxpayer-funded organization. I mean, it's the same thing. U.S. journalists talking to the police, listen to what the police officer says to the Muckraker report. It doesn't matter if what you said wasn't racist. If someone claims it was, we arrest you. It's up to the Muslims. I mean, wait till you see all of this. I've somehow got to try to play it all. It's unbelievable. Meanwhile, in Albania, millions have marched, gone absolutely crazy, when they found out that the Rothschilds, Jared Kushner, with the government, had taken over a big wildlife preserve with a plan to build an airport, take over a private island that already has all these nuclear war bunkers in it from the Cold War, and they're going to build this giant elite compound there. And the people got mega pissed. I mean, that just shows how popular being tied to Israel is all over the world. And that's what Trump, when it first broke, I told you, Trump's the one that leaked it to Axios almost two weeks ago. Oh, it's not even a real report, Jones, it's fake. I'm like, oh, really? I made some calls, it was real, it was Trump leaked it. Trump later admitted, no, he's the one that put it out. Then Yahoo said, yeah, he said those things to me. He said, you're crazy, you'd be in prison without me. You need to quit blowing up all apartment buildings to get one bad guy. And he said to him, you've made Israel the most unpopular country in the world. Everybody everybody hates Israel now because of you. And now Trump understands most people hate him because of this. So that's where we are. And now Trump has basically kicked the Israelis out of any level of negotiations with Iran. But to really fully do that, he's got to kick Kushner out, who literally grew up with Netanyahu. Kushner and his criminal dad, best friends with Netanyahu. So that's why all this is going nowhere. But Trump keeps saying, oh, it's all about to end. So let's look at some of this NBC interview. Trump walks off Meet the Press interview with Kristen Welker. And again, I detest this lady, and you watch the whole interview, everything she says is a lie, except you said no new wars. He goes, I never said that. I never pledged that. He used to say, we put the compilation, no new wars. I'm the peace president. You want peace, vote for me. You want World War III, vote for Hillary or vote for Kamala. Same spiel. And he did that during his first administration, so I believe he'd do it during this one. But it's not a complete lie, because he did throw in the proviso, well, I'll never let Iran have a nuclear weapon. We'll obliterate them if they try to have one. So he would give mixed signals, really. I wouldn't call it a complete lie, but the way he responded to the that's preposterous when she said that, that's what turns it into deception by Trump. I just call it like I see it. I don't think anybody can deny what I just said. Everybody saw it. I don't need to play the compilation of him. We have 5-minute ones, 10-minute ones. We said it hundreds of times. You've seen it, you know. And we've had a departure from the old Trump in the last year, and it's not good for anybody, in my view. And the end for Israel as well. This is all leading to a very dark place. So here is Trump getting into the real meat and potatoes of this situation, and that is that every time California has an election, they take the longest of any state. It took him over a month in 2024 to, quote, finish counting ballots. He had all these Republicans ahead, but then magically they would just keep finding more ballots and more mailed-in ballots in a warehouse or here or there. They would just keep counting and keep going until almost all the Republicans lost. And it's the same tactic they use all the time. In 2020, Pelosi said, it doesn't matter if he wins that first night, the first few days is a red mirage. We'll find the mail-in ballots. They're there. He will be gone. And that's exactly what they did. Now, Trump said last week the DOJ is doing a criminal investigation of the mail-in ballots. Well, the Democrats said, well, I'm sure he ordered it, but, I mean, will you ever see it happen? I'm not holding my breath with Todd Blanche, the Democrat lawyer operative who's the head of the DOJ, who Trump is now nominated to be the official AG. Predicted that. Oh, Jones, that's not true. He wouldn't do that. Well, did it again. So, however he's hypnotized him, I'm not sure. And then you got Trump getting up and stepping on the microphone. This is a classic. Here's both clips.
5: It was a dirty election.
6: Mr.
5: And it's
6: President,
5: happening again right now
6: you
5: in
6: never
5: California.
6: Presented evidence.
5: It's happening right now in California. Right now it's looking. Look at what's
6: Where's
5: happening
6: the
5: in California.
6: To that?
5: It's
6: the Republicans
5: 4 days.
6: Are doing well in California.
5: In California, it's. No, they're not. They're dropping fast because it's a rigged election. Let me tell you. It's 4 days, and they aren't even close
6: that's
5: to coming
6: how they,
5: up
6: that's
5: with
6: how they count
5: You know
6: the
5: why
6: votes
5: they're doing
6: California.
5: That? Because they're cheating on the election.
6: Well, do you have evidence to support
5: all
6: that?
5: All I have to do is look. All
6: but
5: I have to do is
6: that's
5: look.
6: That's not
5: and
6: evidence.
5: And I listen. And I listen to people, and let's see what happens.
6: But, so that's not evidence.
5: Do you think it's appropriate
6: that's how they
5: that they
6: count the votes
5: Do you
6: California?
5: Think it's appropriate that they have an election, and 5 days later, they're nowhere close to picking
6: State
5: anyone?
6: State local officials acknowledge they are slow. They're urging.
5: No, they're crooked.
6: The votes to be counted quicker. That's how they vote in
5: crooked,
6: California.
5: Just like you're crooked. Your press is crooked, and Meet the Press is crooked.
6: To be fair, I'm not crooked, but let's
5: Really?
6: Let's
5: well,
6: continue.
5: You play right into their hands.
6: Let's continue.
5: You're either crooked or you're stupid.
6: Let's
5: you
6: continue.
5: Play right into their hands with this rep. You know that these elections are rigged. Your network knows that they're rigged. You know that I won an election in a landslide. And I got 94% bad press.
6: But, Mr. President,
5: you know why I got that?
6: Presented
5: because you have no
6: evidence.
5: Credibility.
6: But you've never presented evidence that it was rigged. Let's continue. I want to talk about Todd
5: You
6: Lynch.
5: Have more evidence. There's more evidence than ever presented.
6: Let's talk
5: Your
6: about...
5: Your elections in this country,
6: court.
5: We're like a third world country.
6: But, sir,
5: Your elections are crooked, and you're crooked, and Meet the Press is crooked.
6: But, Mr.
5: And
6: President.
5: So is ABC and CBS and CNN.
6: But, Mr. President.
5: You're one-sided crooked networks. Right. Let's call it quits because I've had enough. Thank you, darling. Have a good time.
6: Mr. President, let's please. I traveled all the way to Wisconsin.
5: I traveled all the way to Wisconsin. On and off in the rain, and I've given you enough time. You ought to straighten out your press, because you know what?
6: Mr. President,
5: a country can never be great with a dishonest press.
6: Listen, we traveled all the way to Wisconsin for this interview.
1: So you've heard of mic dropping. He actually steps on the mic there for radio listeners. You hear it crunch. That's why the audio gets so bad for a while. He takes it off and throws it down but keeps talking. And then you don't hear off of her mic, and then he steps on it. What a delicious sound. So you got to love Trump at those moments. I still like him in many ways. He's way better than Democrats were. That's why it's so painful to see him go sideways and so dangerous. And he now knows it's destroying the country and his legacy and his... very pissed behind the scenes. I've talked to people that are good guys in the White House, and I told you that over a year ago. He screams at Netanyahu. Trump said, oh, I've done that before. He's done it before. I've talked to folks that have been in the room. So Trump does like Israel. He does like Jewish people. He's got a lot of them working for him. Gets along with them great. His dad did, too. And so he's got a soft spot for Israel, and was brought up, like most boomers, love Israel, and Israel was not like they are now back then. I mean, they had problems, but good boy, Israel's leadership's really nasty now. Who can deny it? But he's really pissed at Netanyahu, and he tries to act like he's friendly to Netanyahu. He's been screaming and yelling at Netanyahu since Netanyahu called Joe Biden and congratulated him. It was the first world leader to do it, and so Trump knows. Now, here's Fox News reporting, and so is CNN, on the fact, and so is the LA Times, that almost every ballot coming in is for Bass and for the other candidate who's way behind. None of them are for Spencer Pratt. Just like, remember with Biden and all those battleground states, he's below, it's an organic curve, Trump's ahead, organic curve, and then, oop, they close the counting, they claim, put up the cardboard in all the different states, same procedures, all these vans pull in the middle of the night when they're supposedly not counting, but they keep counting, and then, boop, Biden goes straight up. That doesn't do that in counting. Because, oh, we got all these new ballots. You think there'd be some Trump ones in there? No, no Trump ones in Pennsylvania, Georgia, Michigan. So, they are the party of mega massive fraud when it comes to election fraud. I mean, I've been doing this 32 years. I just cover balls and strikes, you know, as they are. And I can count on two hands 10, 15 examples of Republicans involved in election fraud. The Democrats, it's just everywhere with thousands, just constant. I mean, you know that. It's just so crazy. And Todd Blanche hadn't done anything, and I know blocked a bunch of Ed Martin and other people's investigations into election fraud. And so here we are. Trump wants the right thing to be done, but he's not doing the right thing. Here's a clip from Fox.
7: We'll go to the runoff. We believe very comfortably, based on the Associated Press reporting from the votes all overnight, that she now currently leads in that mayor's race. So really, the second-place finisher will advance, and that's either Pratt or that's Rahman. But Pratt right now is sitting in a very good and comfortable position. So how do they vote in Los Angeles? Massive, sprawling town. Here are the neighborhoods. Pacific Palisades hit by the fires. Westwood, that's where UCLA is. Hollywood, and of course, downtown L.A. To show you a bit of a comparison, we went back to the results in Los Angeles from 4 years ago. This is not the primary now. This is the mayor's race and how it ended up. Karen Bass was the winner over Rick Caruso. Caruso was a Republican, then an independent. He ran as a Democrat. But this is where Caruso did best. Pacific Palisades, okay, in the neighborhoods to the north. Karen Bass did best in downtown L.A., Hollywood, and East L.A., and we'll see eventually once we get to November if indeed those voting patterns follow. Now, with that as a setup, John Ashbrook, co-host of the Ruthless Podcast, is with
1: I must have sent you the wrong clip. This is a Fox clip and a CNN clip saying, oh, almost all the ballots are for Bass and for the third-place challenger so they can try to get her in the runoff and then lose it. But it doesn't matter. It's all over the news. Everybody knows that's true. POTUS, do you think it's appropriate they have an election and 5 days later they're nowhere close to picking a winner? They're crooked, just like you're crooked. And then there's an article on it. Nearly all overnight and late ballots in L.A. mayoral race going against Spencer Pratt. Los Angeles mayoral count did not stop on election day, and the late ballot story is now moving straight into the election integrity territory. The reason is simple. The late and overnight mail-in updates being tracked online are cutting into Spencer Pratt's lead. Conservative accounts on X the last 24 hours pointing at the same pattern. The other challenger is gaining on Pratt in the late count, and people want an explanation. Here is the clearest numeric snapshot of what they're reacting to. The viral screenshot circulating, we'll pull this up for people, in those posts shows Karen Ruth Bass at 172,720 votes, Pratt at 151,149, and Rahman at 110,848. Compare that to the current official Los Angeles County readback. As of the county's post timestamp, Bass sits at 183,701 and Pratt at 157,116. And the other lady, 119,809. See the difference? They're all gaining. He's not. Run the map between those two snapshots, and the pattern is plain. Bass added 10,981 votes. Rahman added 8,961 votes. And Pratt just added 5,967 votes. So in that window, Rahman gained 2,994 votes. On Pratt, his lead over her shrank from 40,000 to 37,000. This is the move that lit up the timeline. And now the numbers are coming in even worse. In some areas, no votes for him in some of the precincts. So it is absolutely crazy, ladies and gentlemen, that that's where we are. Now, I want to shift gears into, and then be done with this part of it, because I have a lot of other stuff to hit, the war. Here's Trump telling the NBC newsreader, Parrot, that no, I never said no new wars. I never said that. They did. With me, you didn't know you new wars. With her, you get World War III. I'm the peace president. And then we didn't win the peace prize last year. He goes, well, I guess I didn't win the peace prize, so I guess you'll get war. You know, one of his sick jokes, but that's where we are. And a lot of these pro-war people trying to act like that's not a deception. It just makes you look stupid because everybody knows what he said. Everybody's seen the compilations. Everybody saw him say it live. Just stop. We didn't get any new wars. I mean, just compared to other presidents, it was like crickets in the first administration. That was a great thing. And there has been a departure from that, and it's Israel driving the train and Israel trying to take over control of our foreign policy and domestic policy. It's wrong. Here's Trump.
6: What changed because you insisted no new wars?
8: I didn't guarantee no war. Why would I have built the strongest military in the world? I built our military. I inherited a terrible military. We had no equipment. We had nothing. I built a tremendous military. Biden gave a lot of it away, but it's still a relatively small portion compared to what I built.
6: But you said it over and over again, Mr. President.
8: Why would I build a military? Now, I didn't want to use this, but I'm doing you and everybody else a big favor. In the midst of the greatest stock market in history, in the midst of the most successful country, because as you know, in the last time we were a dead country, Kristen, I know you're a big liberal, you're a big progressive.
6: No, I'm just a journalist.
1: If I wanted to spend all day bashing Trump, I'd play the other clubs where he's, inflation's up, yep, and it went down my first year, but it's up because of this, but it'll go way down right after this war's over. That's not what the economists say, and I agree with them. It's packed in. It's oil and fertilizer and key chemicals. Took a year to unwind this now. And then he goes on to basically say it doesn't matter, the economy's great, stock market. Trump, most people don't have that much money, aren't in there. The economy is not great, Trump. We'll be right back. Stay with us. Plugged for about 90 seconds at the end of the first hour. Didn't plug any last hour. And I'd raise that point. I'd say, oh, no, I didn't plug. It's bad I didn't plug. But I didn't want to interrupt that guest. That's how we fund this operation. If I just plugged twice an hour, we've done the math, we'd have plenty of funds around this place. And I could then hire more crew, more stuff. But I don't do it, so we're almost in the red again. So be conscious about this and realize when you fund this operation, you are funding your insurance in the fight against tyranny. And the products really work because we want to sell you something that is going to be great, that's good for you, that blows you away, so you go, man, that Alex Jones was right again. Not just about what he covers and says, but the products. RT3 iodine is not instant gratification. It takes about 2 weeks on average for it to kick in. It is the missing link. Most people are iodine deficient. The iodine that's in the environment, most of it's bound, meaning it's not atomic. It's not pure on the periodic table. It is bound to a whole bunch of other stuff, and you don't absorb it properly. This is atomic iodine. It does everything. Now, again, you die without oxygen in 4 minutes. Everybody knows this. 4 minutes without oxygen, the average person's dead. Some people quicker. Without water, you die in about 4 days. Out in the desert today, most people die in about 45 days without food. Now, Why is that? Because the food has the vitamins and minerals in it. And I know I'm talking to you like you're 5 years old. I know most of you get this, for others that don't. Iodine, you can look it up, is one of the essential elements that without iodine, you die. Now, in the 1920s, they noticed about a 15-20 point IQ reduction, particularly in the Midwest, and massive spikes nationwide of child deformities, birth defects. And they did a bunch of big government studies and found that people that lived on coastal cities and that ate a lot of fish had higher IQs and basically almost no deformities. And they went, oh, it's the iodine. So they started putting a cheap form that's bound, but you still get some of it, but sodium chloride, I think it's the one, in the salts. When I was a kid, it still said Morton salts, iodine added. You know, a little girl with the umbrella and it says when it rains, it pours. This is the super version of that. Just a few drops a day. It takes 2 weeks on average to kick in for the average person. And your skin, your stamina, your libido. I remember, like, gosh, time flies, like 18 years ago or something, I met Dr. Edward Grier, really smart guy, total visionary. And he said, listen, you need to start taking atomic iodine. And he'd come out with the only one. And he said, you should sell this private label. And I said, okay. And he said, you know, you got some of those sunspots on your face. And I was like 38 then or so. And I didn't have bad skin, but I did have some sunspots, brown spots and stuff that weren't freckles. You know, I call them liver spots. And he said, all this other stuff will happen, your libido, everything. Because it's about 2 weeks for it to kick in. And right at about the two-week mark of the average person, you'll kind of feel crappy for a day or two. It's not like you have a cold or the flu, but you feel kind of groggy and tired. That's when it shifts in the cells, the mitochondria. And then a lot of toxins will get pushed out. You might even break out or something. But he said, after that, you'll feel incredible. 2 weeks later, I go, man, I feel like crap today. I have no energy. Lasts about a day. And then when I woke up the next day after feeling sick the day before, it was like I'd been carrying, you know, one of my kids on my shoulders. I'd carry them until they were like 5 or 6. Sometimes it'd be exhausting, but you take them off your shoulders, it feels so good. That's what it felt like. You're insane if you don't get this, and it funds our operation. And I only sell stuff that works, but it's not instant gratification. 2 weeks. Now be careful with it. Talk to your physician before, because if you got some different thyroid issues, it can cause problems. In most cases, it helps, but you talk to your physician. This isn't a game. And so a small percentage of people that can do some weird stuff. So be careful. This isn't, I'm not selling placebo here. I only sell stuff that kick you like a mule in a good way. Be conscious about this and realize when you fund this operation, you are funding your insurance in the fight against tyranny.
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get up here on air and I cover all this information, it is the most accurate information I have. And it is absolutely what I believe to be the truth. No exaggeration, but also no holding back. And if you watched Wednesday, Thursday, or Friday's broadcast, I said it is with no pleasure that I say that the state of Israel and the Zionist state is the number one threat to America and world peace, and ultimately to Jews and Israel itself, if you look at second, third, fourth order. I said, with everything they're doing, how they've galvanized the world against Israel and now the U.S., the insane level of torture, rape, war crimes that they get caught on video doing, and declaring Amalek, you know, extermination, and then trying to cover that up, you add all that together, it's a perfect storm. And now it's the number one issue in the world. And now in Gallup poll, Israel's the most hated country in the world. It's been the most hated country in the world for about a year. They just had a new Gallup poll globally, very accurate, and it's worse. Now, a lot of people that just, for whatever reason, have always been obsessed with Israel and Jews, and that's all they hear about, they're like, great, the world's finally awake. Think this out. The current clash of civilizations, the big issue in the world, is not AI, not the mad scientists, not Bill Gates, not the UN, not the plan for new pandemics, not the robot rise, all that stuff, 10 billion people, nuclear weapons. No, it's the Middle East and Muslims and Jews fighting with each other for thousands of years, sucking us into it. And then I've got countless videos of the Muslims committing atrocities and war crimes, and their school kids saying our mission is to murder and kill all the Jews. And as people say, well, shoot, we're on the Jews' side. It's all tribal warfare insanity. It's not our fight. And I don't want to hear, go fight them over there, so we have to fight them over here. It's the same number. They've averaged it out. Whether you're in Australia, New Zealand, Western Europe, the UK, Canada, or the US, when you average it all together, it's between 12 and 18 times, and if you use the global average, it's 15 times. Look it up yourself. There are 15 times the Muslims in the West now than there were before 9/11. 15 times. So how did fight them over there so they don't over here work? We go over there and blow the hell out of it. In every case, take out someone way less radical. Our allies in Egypt, Obama took them out and put the actual Muslim Brotherhood in that blew up every damn church in the country. Then the Egyptians fought back and got back control themselves, more moderate. They just put the head of Al-Qaeda 2 years ago in charge of Syria. Israel founded Hamas so they'd have radicals in charge, they'd have an enemy. I've actually got a couple Jewish TV news reports. They even admit on Israeli TV and other places, oh, yeah, well, Israel does this so, you know, so we have caveman enemies we can blow up because we want to take their land. It's sick. But I'll assure you, the average American, whether they be a Christian, a Catholic, a Jew, whatever, doesn't even know this stuff. In fact, I've shown other Jewish broadcasters this before when I've said this about Israel going back to the 50s funding radical Muslims to blow up Jews around the Middle East to make them move to Israel. When I show them, you never saw this newspaper article, Jerusalem Post, 40 years ago? They're like, whoa, I didn't know that. And then they freak out about it and go on their own show and talk about it. I mean, I've talked to Jews who didn't know this stuff. But the average American doesn't know the Gulf of Tonkin didn't happen to get us into Vietnam. Of course, the average American doesn't know what the Gulf of Tonkin is, Gulf of Tonkin incident or the Gulf of Tonkin. That's a big gulf there off Vietnam. So, but I didn't give the big statement. Sorry, I was elaborating. So ask the archivist to do this because I'm going to play this tomorrow. Just to show people. I said, and it was a big deal. I made a big announcement. I said, listen, I wouldn't say this unless I believe this, and I walked through why. And I said, it paints a target on my back, but if I don't say this, I said it a bunch, but that's the clip I want. I think it was Wednesday or Thursday. I said, it paints a big target on my back, but if I don't say this, I'm a traitor to America, a traitor to my ancestors, a traitor to our forebears, to the veterans,
that fought and bled and died in many cases for this country. If any nation was trying to take us over, like Israel's doing right now with the legislation, with the lobbying, and with their political PACs targeting anybody that doesn't submit to them and primarying them like Thomas Massie, I said, I would be a traitor, and I would be aiding and abetting them if I didn't come out and do this. And it is quite a statement to say Israel is the number one threat to America's very existence and to world peace. And I went on to say, and to Israel, when you look down the road where this is leading. And by the way, it's funny, all the former Mossad chiefs, almost all their former top generals, have been saying this for 2 years. Tucker interviewed like 30 of them for a documentary he made released a month ago, got no coverage. I mean, millions of people watched it, but you'd think that'd be bigger news. So, again, Israel's not one monolith, but the people in charge there are out of their minds. Remember Michael Savage? Before this new war started, it was only about 5 months ago. He said, I'm talking to all these top Israelis, and they say, Netanyahu, he's got to be removed. He's bitten off more than he can chew. It's going to trigger a chain reaction and turn the whole world against Israel. And Israel will win for a few years, but in the end, Israel will fall. They're not saying that because they're anti-Israel. They're saying it because anybody who knows this stuff in geopolitics and politics can see this is conjuring hell on earth. So I don't come at this from the perspective of, you know, secretly having, you know, Nazi daggers in my, you know, in my office that I worship, or I'm not eating off Nazi cutlery or whatever. That's a thing the Nazis do. I don't dress up in SS uniforms like Schwarzenegger does and then gets awards from the ADL because he loves Hitler. So, but what Israel has become and what it is a supervillain. Now, notice I said that Wednesday, Thursday, Friday. Spent hours. So for the archivist, his problem would be finding the specific clips I want, not big long, which is like a five-minute excerpts. Because what comes out Friday night? The Pentagon. Now, here's the big announcement. The Pentagon, 100% in response to the legislation, what happened Thursday, passing out a committee to give Israel, under Section 224 of the National Defense Authorization Act, total access to everything. AI, weapons development, DARPA, top universities, live time telemetry, integration, live time fusion. Integration, synchronization, fusion. When you hear fusion, integration, synchronization, baby, that means simpatico. That means one unit. Those are the terms they use for the armed services to work together and down to the unit level. And Netanyahu's letter bragging that he wrote the plan and wrote what they put in the bill, thanking the committee for passing it. Out of one committee into the final committee, and then Thursday they passed it out of that committee. And then less than 24 hours later, the Pentagon comes out and says, And they admit the Pentagon leaked this to NBC News and everybody else. Everybody else sat on it. They didn't know what to do. And now the Pentagon's confirmed, no, that's our assessment from now 2.5 weeks ago, that Israel is the number one national security threat to the United States because of, quote, these are White House sources, quote, the New York Times, the unhinged behavior of Israel. Folks, they got sex operatives. They're hacking everybody's phones. They're breaking in people's houses. They're putting pressure on people's families. They are up everyone's butt. And nobody is as aggressive as the Israelis. You can go read any of the former spy chiefs, CIA, Mossad people brag about it. I mean, nobody is more aggressive. Okay? And extremely competent. I'm not going to take that away from Israel. But we're talking foaming at the mouth, okay? And not just spying, putting pressure on people and buying people off to force us into full war. And Israel bragging, AIPAC, yeah, we got rid of Massie. We ran off MTG. We're going to get everybody. So here's the big announcement. All those were just a setup to this point. The Pentagon's own assessment that they didn't release until they saw that bill start to pass out of committee states the truth, and it states exactly what I was saying word for word, specifically. Nobody's more famous for spying on U.S. secrets and selling them to the highest bidder than Israel.
So that's where we are. But here's the takeaway, and here's the headline in your mind. The Pentagon breaks its silence, issues emergency warning to the American people, the White House, and the armed services. Emergency warning. Here's headline. Pentagon issues emergency warning to the American people. Israel is attempting to carry out a silent coup against the armed services and intelligence agencies of the United States of America. This is an unprecedented move because of the desperate times. And they've got Israeli and neocon and globalist operatives all over the Pentagon. They're flying Israeli flags, bases all over the place. They're trying to make troops pledge allegiance, basically, to Israel. You got IDF soldiers wearing their uniforms when they vote in the Congress. And so, for the Defense Intelligence Agency and two other Pentagon intelligence agencies, all three joined it and agreed and did this. They are doing their job. The treason got so bad, the behavior got so incredible, that the Pentagon said the number one security threat is espionage by Israel right now. And there's my report from a week ago about the nuclear blackmail. Go watch that 70-minute report where I talk about treason. And I show you the Israeli officials and spies saying, we held Nixon hostage in 73. They wouldn't give us more weapons, so we threatened to use atomic bombs or hydrogen bombs on Egypt. And then you got the current Ben-Gvir, the National Security Council head, saying the same thing. He's even more rabid than Netanyahu. So everybody, he's got cancer. Oh, he's had a heart attack. Great. Hope Netanyahu goes away. Not if you get Ben-Gvir. Oh, you don't want to get rid of Putin. You'll get somebody way meaner. All the analysts agree with that. So we're in a rock and a hard place here, and basically, we're strapped in with a crazy teenager driving a souped-up Hellcat demon that's 1,000 horsepower, and the 16-year-old is wild out of his mind driving 200 miles an hour down the interstate highway at night, weaving between cars. And when you look over the teenager, you say, why don't you slow down and pull over? Why don't you stop? As the lights flash past you, and they go, shut up, anti-Semite. And I'm just like, you know you're out of your mind, right? You know that, right? So, that's the reality here. The Pentagon has come out and raised the alarm. One day after it passes out of committee, go read Section 224. And then read the ADL and read APAC saying, there's nothing in there. Netanyahu just wants to sell the missile defense system Israel has to the U.S. That's all. That's all. And the committee members, after they pass it, they out of committee, they go, you know, we ought to give Ukraine this too. And, of course, the Congress people know they can launder money through Ukraine and Israel and write back themselves. But everybody focuses on the money part. Netanyahu's like, my plan is we'll no longer be dependent on Congress because we'll now be co-owners of the Pentagon. What? But that's secondary. The stealing the money is nothing compared to integrating who the Israelis are going to send, who are being ordered to put them into every major command system, research system, you name it. And then it came out more of the Defense Intelligence Agency report once the Wall Street Journal, the New York Times made calls and said, we're not going to get arrested if we put this out. And the White House goes, put it out. So yesterday, the New York Times and Wall Street Journal today go, oh, no, the Israelis somehow broke into all our military's phones, all our intelligence people in Washington, in Israel, everywhere, and they're in live time control, and everybody's phones are tapped, and they're tracking everyone. Well, Israel now got Apple to say all the new iPhones have their chip made in Israel by their defense company in all the new iPhones. And Israel's famous for loading stuff onto chips and software and, you know, the Stuxnet they did with Iran against their power plants. But look, all these powers do it. China does it. We do it. The point is, Israel's really nasty about it. Yeah, there's the article. Pentagon sees growing espionage threat. And I can tell you, it's sex operatives. It's just straight up cash. It's, hey,
you ought to, you know, you've been invited by a group in Israel, first class hotel, everything taken care of to Israel. And then you're over there. Oh, this lovely young woman really wants to hang out with you. Oh, hey, just work with us. You know, we've got a business over here, a computer company. You ought to be a consultant for it. How's $1 million a year?

0: Yeah. I've talked to so many people that it happened to. That is standard procedure. I know military officers aren't even high up. Over there, boom, they're at dinner all of a sudden, or they're at the beach, some hot chicks are hitting on them. They're in a hotel room 2 hours later, and they're like, we want you to work for Israel, baby. That was really great sex. Don't want to tell your wife about this. So this is the real world. I have swatted off Israeli sex operatives, Russian sex operatives, CIA sex operatives. The crew's even seen it before. Had some CIA ones basically crying in D.C. But literally, I chewed their asses out so bad right in front of two of the crew members. And but that's because their MO was so clear. It was. They got really freaked out when I assessed them that way. Well, I talked about 30 minutes. So I was like, you're not full-time sex operators. You volunteered for this when you both got sociology degrees. If I went to Georgetown, right? And then they start going, I was like, oh, you want me, you want both? You want to go up to the room? I know the CIA honeypots work in teams like he did to Julian Assange. And then you're going to go up there and later say, I read you. Hey, guys, what, you're probably about 40. I'm not against older women, but I'm married, by the way. But you're both about 40. You're trying to all be dolled up. You're not really good at it. I mean, you're okay-looking women, and you got yourselves wound up as volunteers to come in here when you're really just analysts, now playing sex operative. They start crying and run off. So, but the Russians, it's just like, Putin wants to be your friend. You like her? And it's like some super gorgeous bombshell. Like, oh, my darling, like Ka the snake. Same thing with the Israelis. She's cool. Some really hot ones. She looked like Wonder Woman one time, and she was like, she likes you, and we like you. Come on, Alex. She's ready to move to Austin. She wants to be your friend. She wants to work here. Give her the job. We are friends. We don't want this to feel like this anymore. You need friends, Alex. The Democrats and them, they're going to end up destroying you. Time for you to work for a team. So see, that's like, go ahead, guys. You can go ahead and go now. Thank you. See, with me, none of this is personal. I'm not going to let you lunatics get us all killed, okay? We're fighting the crazy Muslims, yeah, that you wind up and fund all the time. Just shut up and stop lying. Stop treating us like we're stupid. And stop trying to run our lives. You wouldn't put up with me over there trying to run your country. I'm a sovereign person. I have value. I'm a human being. I'm not a cow. And I'm not going to act like one. And humanity's getting up off its knees. Let's start going to the clips. Look at these headlines. Pentagon raised threat of Israel spying on U.S. to highest level. AIPAC says, none of it's true. They hope you don't read the bill. Trump's Defense Department sees growing espionage threat from Israel. They say, Pentagon raises threat to Israel spying on U.S. to highest levels. Here's the actual letter where Netanyahu's bragging that my plan that I wrote, thank you for passing it, out of committee. You've got Mike Pence is very upset about populist conservatives that are so anti-Semitic, knowing Israel to run things. But first, let's go to Congressman Massey pointing out the truth that this is treason. But he does this thing where, oh, it turns out the conspiracy theorists a week ago were right. This is a takeover. When we weren't conspiracy theorists, it's in the bill. What he means is the consensus is now we were right by all the other analysts. And now the Pentagon says we're right. But the Pentagon had already said it over 2 weeks ago. They just released it because they don't just go up against Israel unless they have to. There's still a few patriots left. They're like, okay, well, they just passed out of committee. Drop the hammer, boys. And, you know, and that was officially those agencies going, we're still Americans. Still having, like, hey, look, we'll be nice to you, Israel. Come on. But come on, guys, you don't run the show. I mean, it comes down to territorialism finally, see? Like, hey, buddy, we don't run you, you don't run us. What are you doing? Here's Massey.
1: That letter that you showed comes on the heels of a section 224 of the NDAA, National Defense Authorization Act, that was just made public by the chairman and the ranking member of the Armed Services Committee. They intend to mark up that bill next week, I believe, and then we can see the NDAA on the floor very soon, maybe next month. If not sooner, for a full House vote. There's a troubling provision in there, Section 224, which I intend to offer an amendment to strip, but that provision would enmesh, synchronize...

0: not a symmetric relationship. Even NATO is asymmetric, but this is way more asymmetric, where we're going to be the ones giving, compromising our own national security, basically obligating ourselves to the defense of Israel at any cost, regardless of what Netanyahu engages in once we, through Section 224 of the NDAA, and then this letter, which is showing you the road, the path that they intend to go down, that makes us all not conspiracy theorists now. It only takes a, you know, the difference between a conspiracy theory and the truth has been about 6 months here in Washington, D.C. It's now reduced to 6 days in this Israeli plan.
1: Yeah, the Israeli bots hit me when it first broke, saying it's not true, it's not real, it doesn't exist, just hoping people wouldn't look. Let me help Congressman Massey. I know he's very busy. In Section 224, it says there's a czar or a director of the merger program. They say synchronization. They say live time coordination. They talk about fusion. They talk about all of it, all the key words, and it says what it does right there. And it says this master, they use a particular term. I'll look at it during the break. This czar only reports once a year to Congress. But it's all classified. And no place is more of a black hole for money than the Pentagon. All right. We're going to go to break. Come back with more of these clips. I'm going to move off this huge subject into all the others that I mentioned earlier and more. Got a very special treat for you on Sunday Night Live tonight, 6 o'clock. We're going to premiere a big interview here. Wait for that. But here's the deal. Very briefly. TheAlexJonesStore.com. 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That's what funds the Alex Jones Network. 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

intrepid team, led by the great John Bowne, has been ferreting through the rest of the Defense Authorization Act and found another evil section that hands the keys to our intelligence systems to the Israelis. Here it is.

0: The Pentagon just cranked Israel's counterintelligence threat level all the way up to critical, the highest designation, right there with our worst adversaries. U.S. officials are now using burner phones and staying tight-lipped in hotel rooms when they visit Israel because the Israelis are aggressively spying on top Trump administration people, digging for inside dope on decisions about Iran and Lebanon. This isn't some rogue operation. It's all coordinated, hyper-aggressive espionage from our so-called closest ally. Jonathan Pollard-style damage from the past should have been a warning, but here we are again. Americans are rightly asking how an ally that spies on us at this level gets treated like family.
1: With me, I don't care if you start throwing nukes immediately, responsibly, but immediately. And a case that I've been pushing is the use of an electromagnetic pulse weapon or weapons against Iran. Why are we waiting to get hit?
2: That's Jonathan Pollard, the most famous Israeli spy in modern history, who sold out our secrets, got our agents killed, you name it. He sold to the Russians, the Chinese, the Israelis, everybody. And remember, Trump pardoned him back at the end of his first administration. So now Israel's funding will be within the Pentagon in joint weapons development, but they're going to be allowed into everything and be able to claim co-ownership of the U.S. military-industrial complex that Eisenhower told us to beware. The technological elite that control the military-industrial complex. So think about that. Then you've got 38 states that have passed laws or executive orders that if you criticize Israel anyway, or ever boycott Israel, or criticize Zionism, or what happened in Gaza, these are laws that you cannot have any government contracts or government jobs. Totally illegal, unconstitutional tyranny. And that's because Israel admits they're moving their weapons industries here to the United States. And so now, if you criticize anything Israel's doing, you're shut down by the state governments, violating our First Amendment. You add that with the NDAA, National Defense Authorization Act. You got to read that for yourself. Total lifetime fusion integration of everything, from academia to DARPA to MIT to secret weapons development to live intelligence, telemetry, weapons guidance, weapons systems, everything. Remember, the other agencies don't even let each other know what they're doing. The other armed services branches are in competition and let them have their secrets. And that's good to keep things compartmentalized. This is, Congress doesn't even know 10% of what the Pentagon's up to. This is Israel's coup against America.
0: The real gut punch is what's happening in Congress at the exact same time. On the heels of the revelation of Section 224 slowly advancing, Senator Tom Cotton slipped Section 622 into the FY27 Intelligence Authorization Act. This thing locks America into permanent, unbreakable intelligence entanglement with Israel. It mandates expanded sharing, ties it to Israel's qualitative military edge, restricts the president or future Congress from scaling it back without jumping through huge legal hoops and notifying bought and paid for committees, and even pushes sharing with Abraham Accords countries. There will be no unwinding this. We are looking at intel fusion as a pillar of policy, handing over leverage that could bite us hard if relations sour. We'll find ourselves either towing the line for Israel or facing serious consequences. Meanwhile, the Pentagon flags Israel as a top spy threat, and lawmakers are wiring them deeper into our system. This isn't partnership. It's a one-way street that smells like foreign influence money run amok. America first means putting our sovereignty and secrets ahead of any foreign lobby. It's not optional, and it's a major insult on this 250th anniversary of our nation. John Bound reporting for the Alex Jones.
3: I'll start with sexual Tyrannosaurus Rex.
2: This is rocket fuel. This is incredible. This is rocket fuel. Because I'm a sexual Tyrannosaurus Rex. This is a cocktail I drink every day. A squirt of ultramethylene blue, NT3. You are insane if you don't get it. Okay? Well, listen. You are insane if you don't get it. I am a wrecking ball. I am obsessed with this. I can't stop. And now, having this. And now I'm having this.
4: Because I'm a sexual Tyrannosaurus Rex, Rex, Rex, Rex.
2: This is the truth.
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2: Do you understand that? Does that burn into your brain?
3: I think I'm going to buy some methylene blue now.
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0: reporters and researchers like John Bowne. And so I probably watched 200 videos a day, probably read 300 news articles. I mean, I prepared for 10 hours. I've been up since 4 a.m. researching. And I saw John Bowne's report right before I went live on air, but I didn't watch it. It's not even posted on Real Hawk Shows on X yet. It's on his X. We're going to get it uploaded, and I'll give you the headline. But then we're airing Bowne's report, and I hadn't watched it yet. And it was translated by the crew. Hey, in Section 622 of the Defense Authorization Act, it hands over the keys to all of our intelligence coding, live time, like Apple gave Communist China live time to all Apple users in the world. Remember that big scandal over the years? And they were doing that live time. No, no, no. It's a whole nother bill by Senator Tom Cotton, extremely powerful on the Defense Armed Services Committee. About as powerful as it gets. Big, you know, Israeli firster. I like a lot of his other political views and ideas and voting record. When it comes to Israel and war, he's a neocon. It's a whole nother bill, S-4615. And we look, this is close to passing too. Appropriations for fiscal year 2027 for intelligence and intelligence-related activities of the United States government, the intelligence community management account of the Central Intelligence Agency, recruitment and disability systems, and for other purposes. And in Section 622, not Section 224, like the NDAA, that's the defense bill, it basically mirrors it and says we give the Israelis lifetime access to all our intelligence. And to the code keys to it, not just share the information, like we do the Five Eyes. Absolutely insane. So let's put John Bowne's X channel up on screen again. Everybody needs to go there. I'm asking the crew, because I'm on air, use my X account, Real Hawk Jones, repost Bowne's report right there. His version, we need to re-upload it. I'll give it a headline during the break. This Bowne's headline's powerful, but not powerful enough. Because, and I said this last week, I said, if it's in the NDAA main defense bill, you know there's going to be a bunch of other versions of similar crap in other bills. So the NDAA is the Defense Authorization Act. A bunch of that's intelligence, but this is the main intelligence act. And it basically mirrors it. I was reading the subsection during the break, Section 622. So guys, have Ben or one of the guys repost on my X right now, Relox Jones, everybody share this Bowne report. America's finished. Section 622 hands over the intelligence keys to Israel. That's a pretty good headline, but when we re-upload it and post it about Bowne's report, you got to have the proper hardcoreness of this. The treason contained in the 2027 NDAA handing over control of the U.S. military and intelligence systems to Israel is mirrored in the National Intelligence Funding Bill. So that even if we shoot down Section 224 in the NDAA, it will pass in the Senate Intelligence Bill. It just goes on and on. So much of this broadcast is we're just researching live here on air. We've got to go through everything. We've got to check all the defense bills. There's a whole bunch of them, not just the big omnibus bills. The intelligence bill, the defense authorization bill. This is talking about trillions of dollars here. This is insane. And it's all about Israel. Page 2. And it goes into handing over everything. Good gracious. I am just absolutely blown away right now. But of course this is going on. And I would imagine, did Netanyahu write this too? Because Netanyahu wrote letters to the Republicans of the committee thanking them for passing it out of committee. The first committee, now it passed the final committee. Now it's got to go out for a full vote, then it goes with the Senate and back and forth. It's like a month to haggle over the whole bill. And then he changes the House, goes back to the Senate, and back and forth in conference. But Netanyahu brags that he wrote the legislation subsection. His plan, quote, thanks for implementing my plan in his letter. What do you want to bet? Because I'm reading it. It mirrors the defense bill. And they are hell-bent on this coup, this silent, covert coup. And I guess they just thought nobody was going to find this stuff. Wow. Wow. It's S4615-2027. Intelligence funding bill. And of course, bound focuses on section 622. It's not as long as the Defense Authorization Act, so it'll be easier to go over it all. Defense Authorization Act's over 1,000 pages. And by the way, people are finding a bunch of other nasty stuff in there. But hey, we're not screwed. We're not up the creek without a paddle here. Because the Pentagon came out Friday and said Israel's the number one threat to America right now. Taking over our government. Espionage. So this is on the front burner. That's why I've been spending so much time on it. Because back when we were covering it a week and a half ago, nobody was really talking about it. But we beat the drum. We beat the drum. We beat the drum. You beat the drum. You share the articles. You share the videos at Rumble. Rumble.com/The Alex Jones Show Live. 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And on X at Real Alex Jones, the network backup, at AJN Live, Alex Jones Network, at AJN Live. 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That's where all the free feeds are and audio feeds and video feeds and articles and videos and Brown's Report. It's all there. And Trump told Netanyahu, people didn't believe it. He told TV last week, he said, no, I said all that. Netanyahu said, yeah, he did say that to me. He said, you've made Israel the most hated country in the world. You're crazy. You got to stop all this. Stop bombing Lebanon. Stop getting in the way of the peace deal. And Israel bombed Lebanon and killed a bunch of people, including a Lebanese general today. And Lebanon's been trying to work with Israel. So it's a serious situation, to say the least. Now, I wanted to already be off of this because I got a bunch of stuff to cover here in the time we have. But this is central right now that we just discovered this. And 9 times out of 10, we're the first big broadcast to find out about something. Because, believe me, I've been all over everywhere today. The search engines and X and just at least 10 hours a day. I spent 1 hour with my daughter drawing pictures and playing, maybe an hour and a half. Well, we went for a hike. That's not true. So I spent about 2 hours there today, but I've been up since 4. And then I did nothing but research since then. So before, she didn't get up till 7. So from about 4:30 to 7, then I cooked her breakfast and went back to research where she played and did stuff. I took her for a walk at 10. It was only about 45 minutes. We came back and drew for an hour to about noon. And then I researched all the way up to the show. All right, it's 7 hours of research. But I did a bunch of research last night, too. The point is, I did a lot of research, and I didn't see this anywhere. And so I'm glad that I learned about it from our investigator here, live while I'm on air. But it still freaks me out. Like, why do we have to be the ones to always find this? We need people awake and engaged and on this stuff because that's why they want to shut down. They've said in all these globalist papers and public publications that, you know, 9 times out of 10, it's Jones and his organization that finds out this stuff. You'd think I'd be proud of that. I'm proud of it. You know, walking point for my 30-something years being under constant attack. We win when the public is awake enough and involved enough where I'm not breaking news anymore. And I can go fishing. Something tells me that's never going to happen. You know, some stations don't care that first 5 minutes. That short John Bound report's so important. We're just going to play that again right now. Then I'm going to go to these other clips on the subject and move on. But it took us a week of hammering this to get it to break into Congress. And now we're going to have to hammer the Senate version again. And we just can't count other people. So, viewers, it's up to you to get this report when I post it on X and on Rumble, to take this live feed and share the hell out of it, because this is a foreign power. And I want to explain something. I don't always listen to my rebroadcast, but a few days a week, I like what we do, but I'm not my biggest fan because I hear mistakes and things I make. But I do it because I want to hear them. So I listen to 2 hours of the Friday show, Friday night while I was doing research, had it on in my headphones while I was at the desktop. And I'll get distracted when I'm talking about a topic, and I go, you tune in to not just hear about one piece of legislation, but how it interconnects with all those other things. So let me explain. This is not the first time that governments or corporations have used a so-called business deal to strip sovereignty covertly. And I'm going to give you the key to this in a moment. Then the crew, not their fault, great job, put up an article or another subject and got me off on a rabbit trail, because I'm kind of like a dog that sees a squirrel and goes squirrel and gets distracted. There are many examples, but the EU in 47 and then in 56 was just a steel trade cooperative and then a trade deal. And they set it up with these globalist corporations and the old elites of Europe, the old royalty, to have the government sign away pieces of their sovereignty at a time through a business deal. And it wasn't until the late 90s they go, by the way, we're a union, we're an unelected commission, the nation state's power is gone, you got to do what we say, and by the way, the chains are on. Totalitarian. Well, that's what this Israel thing is, but it's not getting it one piece at a time over decades and then saying, by the way, we got you by the balls, you signed all your authority away to unelected bureaucracies, just like the UN does. Israel's just coming right in saying, we don't need Congress's money anymore. We're just merging with the military. We'll co-own all your weapons and have all your intelligence. Unbelievable. So I never err on the same report back to back, but this is so important. I am. Watch it. Take notes. The ball's in your court. Send this report that I'm going to have uploaded during the next break to Real Off Shows on X. I'll upload it to Rumble right now. And get it and get it out. Now the Senate intelligence funding bill hands over total control to Israel, not just the Defense Authorization Act. Treason alert. I mean, just what the hell? This is unbelievable. Israel's not the 51st state, folks. Israel's very adversarial to the U.S. We're told it's our little buddy all day long. Israel does whatever it wants, whenever it wants, and primaries are Congress people that get in their way. Israel is throwing its weight around like a bull in a china shop here. This is serious. And the Pentagon just came out Friday and said 2 weeks ago we warned the president secretly that Israel's the number one threat and their spies are taking over the government. Uh-huh. Word for word what I said in the weeks before, because it's what's happening. You can watch it in live time. Here's Bounds Report. Share it.
1: The Pentagon just cranked Israel's counterintelligence threat level all the way up to critical, the highest designation, right there with our worst adversaries. U.S. officials are now using burner phones and staying tight-lipped in hotel rooms when they visit Israel because the Israelis are aggressively spying on top Trump administration people, digging for inside dope on decisions about Iran and Lebanon. This isn't some rogue operation. It's all coordinated, hyper-aggressive espionage from our so-called closest ally. Jonathan Pollard-style damage from the past should have been a warning, but here we are again. Americans are rightly asking how an ally that spies on us at this level gets treated like family.
2: With me, I don't care if you start throwing nukes immediately, responsibly, but immediately. And a case that I've been pushing is the use of an electromagnetic pulse weapon or weapons against Iran. Why are we waiting to get hit?
0: That's Jonathan Pollard, the most famous Israeli spy in modern history, who sold out our secrets, got our agents killed, you name it. He sold to the Russians, the Chinese, the Israelis, everybody. And remember, Trump pardoned him back at the end of his first administration. So now Israel's funding will be within the Pentagon in joint weapons development, but they're going to be allowed into everything and be able to claim co-ownership of the U.S. military-industrial complex that Eisenhower told us to beware, the technological elite that control the military-industrial complex. So think about that. Then you've got 38 states that have passed laws or executive orders that if you criticize Israel anyway, or ever boycott Israel, or criticize Zionism, or what happened in Gaza, these are laws that you cannot have any government contracts or government jobs. Totally illegal, unconstitutional tyranny. And that's because Israel admits they're moving their weapons industries here to the United States. And so now if you criticize anything Israel's doing, you're shut down by the state governments, violating our First Amendment. You add that with the NDAA, National Defense Authorization Act, You got to read that for yourself. Total lifetime fusion integration of everything, from academia to DARPA to MIT to secret weapons development to live intelligence, telemetry, weapons guidance, weapon systems, everything. Remember, the other agencies don't even let each other know what they're doing. The other armed services branches are in competition and let them have their secrets. And that's good to keep things compartmentalized. This is, Congress doesn't even know 10% of what the Pentagon's up to. This is Israel's coup against America.
1: The real gut punch is what's happening in Congress at the exact same time. On the heels of the revelation of Section 224 slowly advancing, Senator Tom Cotton slipped Section 622 into the FY27 Intelligence Authorization Act. This thing locks America into permanent, unbreakable intelligence entanglement with Israel. It mandates expanded sharing, ties it to Israel's qualitative military edge, restricts the president or future Congress from scaling it back without jumping through huge legal hoops and notifying bought and paid for committees, and even pushes sharing with Abraham Accords countries. There will be no unwinding this. We are looking at intel fusion as a pillar of policy, handing over leverage that could bite us hard if relations sour. We'll find ourselves either towing the line for Israel or facing serious consequences. Meanwhile, the Pentagon flags Israel as a top spy threat, and lawmakers are wiring them deeper into our system. This isn't partnership. It's a one-way street that smells like foreign influence money run amok. America first means putting our sovereignty and secrets ahead of any foreign lobby. It's not optional, and it's a major insult on this 250th anniversary of our nation. John Bound reporting for the Alex Jones Network at alexjoneslive.com. John Bound's worked here 14 years, about 8 years from home, because take care of his family. He's a great chef at a great restaurant by night, and then takes care of a very sick family member, I'll just leave it at that, who's crippled. And his dad won a Peabody Award, famous journalist as well. We are just so blessed to have people like John Bound here. And my only critique of his report is, he put it out saying, look at this new legislation, S-4615, that mirrors the treason of the Defense Authorization Act, handing everything over to Israel, an internal coup. But only 2 minutes of the report is about this. We need to get on this now. This is a big frickin' deal. Because I was just during that reading it again. Now, let me go back to the NDAA section 224. Because I couldn't remember the exact name of the czar, what they call it. The Secretary of Defense shall designate an executive agent. Put that on screen, please. Responsible for synchronizing cooperative efforts between the United States and Israel to expand and accelerate bilateral defense technology research, development, testing, evaluation, integration, and industrial cooperation. So see, right there, you got synchronizing, integration. That's what integration means. They call it fusion in other areas. And it talks about how it's all going to be classified with a report that's classified once a year to Congress. The executive agent to expand, accelerate deeper integration again, of Israel into U.S. institutions. That's the bill. The EA would be solely focused on implementing Section 224. EA authority takes procedure of the authority of other, it takes precedence. So the executive agent would be solely focused on implementing Section 224. EA authority takes precedence over the authority of other DOD component heads per DOD instructions. Keep scrolling down. See, I read this twice. I read the whole subsections, 5 or 6 pages, twice last week. And then I had Mark Levin, all the usual suspects, call me an anti-Semitic liar. It doesn't do that. It's just about a missile system. It says that this czar has presidential power. Only the president can override him. He operates in his own area, and no one at these agencies, says DARPA, the universities, the five branches of the military. I mean, the EA would be able to overrule determinations by DOD agencies such as the Defense Technology Security Administration, Israeli access U.S. technology. The appointment of the EA would replace direct congressional oversight with supervision by the Secretary of Defense
0: There would be no congressional confirmation or ability to remove the executive agent. Go read the bill. It's right there. The links to it. So, again, I didn't want to spend the whole show on this because I got it, but it's just so central that you think of a foreign army taking over with troops and guns and helicopters and jets and nuclear bombs. No! You just come and say, oh, Netanyahu has an idea. We don't need your money anymore. We'll just sell you a missile system. And then it does this. Sets up some ring wraith that reports to the president of the U.S. and the Israeli prime minister and has precedent and override everybody else. That alone. And look, Massey's great. He's really busy. He's like, yeah, I don't know if it messes with the chain of command and that stuff. I don't really understand the military, but it doesn't look good. Oh, yeah, it doesn't look good. The guys they say that are these radical Israel haters just had his constituents sick of funding all these foreign countries, and his constituents wanted Epstein files. He said, I guess I'll do it. So they all attack him and say he's this big mastermind. You're lucky you had Massey to deal with, okay? This is a good thing I'm not in Congress. I don't want to be up there. I just want to put the intel out and deal with it. It's worse than I've even been saying for 2 weeks. Every time I start reading the subsections, I want to throw up. I mean, you see what that does? Do you see that? Nobody else, including the Secretary of Defense, can even question this executive agent who overrides everything. It lists DARPA, bioweapons, chemical weapons, nukes, AI, all the weapons, all the grids, everything. Everything. Lifetime integration, fusion, synchronization. You know what that means? It means Netanyahu's going to have his degenerate, fetid tentacle 8 feet up our ass. We'll be right back. I don't sell crap. Bovine colostrum. I'm going to get back to news. I didn't do any plug in the first hour. And Bigley, about a year ago, puts out a survey. A lot of you that are, you know, if you're VIP, you get surveys. And, you know, once a month or something, they'll ask, hey, what are you wanting? Or what are you liking best? Or what products would you like? And that's smart to ask customers that, right? And you're kind and you tell us. And it came back. Bovine colostrum was in the top two or three every time. And so was high-grade beef tallow, which we now have for you as you requested. And it's a great seller. Not rocket scientist to ask your customers what they want. That's the number one rule of sales. Well, have a great product and find out what your customer wants. You can say the customer's always right. I think there's something better I'm going to tell you, but I'm not going to argue with it. But that's an important rule of sale, but I don't think it's the most ethical point. I'll actually tell you what I think, you know. So we got samples of it in before we even private labeled it from a top place to say, hey, you got to try this. Well, and now I'm taking it because I don't know how good it is. I'm like, okay, the survey wants bovine colostrum, the first milk of 2 weeks out of a mammal. I know it supercharges the immune system. I know it has all these immunity factors that goes in. It's like the natural vaccine. I know it's great. I know that going back to Germany hundreds of years ago in the UK and even out west here in the U.S., if they had a sickly kid or a preemie, they would give them the colostrum. They would call it the first milk of a donkey. It's like always in all the literature, like the medical doctors, like that. Oh, my God, donkey. Donkey colostrum is like, whoa. I mean, like that, donkey. And then horse is good. Goats are good, but it's always donkey's the best. It says, you know, the first 2 weeks milk, the colostrum of a jenny. That's in medical books from Germany, the UK, the US. That's how powerful colostrum is. Well, we don't have big, you know, creameries and dairies with a bunch of female donkeys, so you're going to have to settle with the cow. But it's good. And so they send in the canister of the company we're going to private label it from, and I'm like, okay. And so I throw it in the back of my car with some other stuff. And a couple days later, I go to have dinner at my parents. And I go, hey, my mom takes, I've seen her take colostrum and stuff. It was women like their hair and their nails and all that. I'll give her this. So I go in and give her a couple canisters of it and everything. And then about 2 months later, my mom is like, Alex, I want some more of that. That is incredible.
3: 7 weeks later.
0: Mom, you got to listen. The products are amazing.
4: Well, this one, like I said, I don't do testimonials. There's a lot of good products, but this is the first one that I can go, whoa. And a back problem that I've had since Alex was born is almost completely gone. after 50, however many years. And my hair is much thicker than it has been. And I have good hair anyway, but it's much thicker. And this is brand new.
0: Turned darker.
4: And darker.
0: So now she gets it from us, she orders it from us, but that just gives you an example of I'm not selling crap, okay? I'm not going to sell you something that doesn't work. Now, with colostrum, it's going to take, you're going to feel it right away in a few days, but it's going to take months for you to see it with the skin and the hair and the nails and all that for it to really kick in. But I'm telling you, you are nuts if you don't go to the alexjonesstore.com and get these right now. Just go get it. And then we can expand and have our legal battles and beat the New World Order, and you'll be as happy as a pig in poop. And there's a bunch of sales on all the best-selling products right now at thealexjonesstore.com. And I can't be bought. I am simply funded by you if you like the work we're doing.
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1: Now, you'll definitely want to stay with us when this hour ends in about 27 minutes for Sunday Night Live. I'm going to be hosting it because I taped an incredible podcast. It was over 3 hours long, and I got really hardcore on it. It's commercial-free. And we'll be able to air 2 hours of it on Sunday Night Live tonight. And I cover the waterfront, the latest in the Charlie Kirk assassination, the Israeli takeover of the U.S., the Islamic takeover. We got to a bunch of the clips that I won't have time to get you today. I got a bunch more today, too. Man, I could do 3 hours on this and barely even comment. The stuff I've got out of Europe and the U.K., where the police literally... When you get stabbed, they protect people that stab you. Not just the latest guy that got all the attention, poor fellow. I mean, I've got just the police admitting it. It's there to protect the invaders. Replacement migration. And I've got all this other stuff. Whoa. Google released 32 million GMO mosquitoes, confirming that Bill Gates is funding groups releasing ticks on us. It's all coming out. I mean, this is just wild. Absolutely insane. But I want to finish up with the Israel situation right now. Now here's Mike Pence, the big neocon, acts like Johnny Quest's dad, big patriot. But the guy was a snake in the first administration, sabotaged everything. But he uses the proper term. He goes, conservative populist. Yeah, you got to watch popular conservatism is taking over the Republican Party. And we were winning, and Trump was really doing everything until about 6 months into his last year, and then he went sideways. But we put pressure on him to get back on track and realize that this war is a setup, which he's starting to do. We're at least going to try. That's not being on the Trump train. That's trying to get him back on our train. The dovetails into Colonel McGregor, who, again, is a really smart guy, but he focuses in on Israel and his legislation being able to steal our secrets. They won't need to steal them. It's all given to them under the legislation. And then they get the money claiming co-ownership of all of our weapons. So Massey's not getting how bad it is. McGregor's not getting it. I've been watching the other really smart people. I made some phone calls to some of them, and I said, you know, this, and this, right? But this is worse than you're saying. They have an executive director that's no one can have oversight over, that does whatever he wants and has total power in the Pentagon over all agencies, do whatever he wants with the Israelis. He, like, marches in like Darth Vader to the Jedi Temple with stormtroopers behind him, and just does whatever they want. I mean, you want to know what this is, go to Episode 3 Star Wars. We'll play it after the clip, when Anakin Skywalker's now become Darth Vader, and he's marching into the Jedi Temple with the stormtroopers. I mean, this is like, everything's ours, it's over, we own it, it's ours. It's not even a fusion, an integration, they use those terms, a synchronization. It says, we're in charge. And you know whoever this guy is going to be some dual citizen. I mean, this is an Israeli coup over America. This is bonker town. And the Pentagon just came out against it Friday. This is how crazy this has gotten. So here's Mike Pence and then Colonel McGregor.
2: What I wrote the book for was just to make sure that we don't conflate the loyalty to the president with, as some on the populist right would have, an embrace of a new agenda for the Republican Party. I think the Republican Party has to be a party committed to free market economics and limited government and all the ideals and principles. I'm particularly troubled, Anne-Marie, with your background on foreign affairs particularly. I'm particularly troubled about the stops and starts on American support for Ukraine. It was the populist right voices inside and outside the administration that actually argued against striking Iran's nuclear facilities a year ago and even launching Operation Epic Fury. And even
1: back it up. Pause it. Because we said they'll then say you didn't get all the uranium and it's a trap to get us into a full war, which is what the Israelis said they wanted was regime change. And then they lied and told them in the last 4 days, and that's all been declassified, and it was all a lie. Yeah, right, Pence? Because we're smart? Continue.
2: ago, and even launching Operation Epic Fury. And even more troubling to me is voices on the populist right are questioning America's support for Israel, and with that rhetoric, actually descending at times into the dark hallways of anti-Semitism. Look, that's not who conservatives are in this country. It's not what conservatives believe, and I try and call it out in the book.
3: Let's finish. Israel has access to these things because there are billionaires in the United States who have paid members of Congress to provide the access. We just passed this section of the National Defense Authorization plan that allows the Israelis to effectively appear as an appendage of the American military establishment. This is not going to last. You've got to go back to our origins as a country. And we were very sensitive when we became independent, finally, 250 years ago, to the simple truth that British people were all over the country. We were effectively British. And so anyone who was not born in the United States was initially barred from holding the presidency. There were good reasons for that. We did not want a British Manchurian candidate, if you will, running the country. We've got to go back and examine all of these things. We have too many people running around our government with dual citizenship. Dual citizenship is fine, but you should not be allowed to hold federal office. You should not be allowed to serve in the United States Armed Forces if you are loyal to anyone other than the United States. And if you want to serve in the United States Armed Forces, you should give up that second loyalty immediately when you sign up. These things are important. We've neglected them.
1: And here is the NDAA bill and the other bill in the Senate, the intelligence bill. I mean, literally, the special executive director is above the law. No one can question him but the president. Once a year, they give a report, and they just come marching right in with total command over DARPA, all the agencies, all five of the Armed Services is up to eight now. Space Command, satellites, everything. So there we go. That is where we are right now. Woo! Can't make that up. Meanwhile, a major Pew survey finds 67% of adults across 36 countries hold an unfavorable view of Israel, and 25% view favorably. Now, I want to shift gears because this ties in to land grabs and what all these big government corporations are doing and then how it ties into Kushner and Albania. But first, this lady gets it. I've been harping on this for years, and nobody else seems to pick it up. Yeah, AI taking jobs in the future, but right now it's a bubble. The president's executive orders to try to pass legislation to give liability protection from state and local and individuals, do whatever they want. That's so dangerous. And these data centers stealing water and jacking up the power prices and told just get out of the way. You can't have power. It's bad for the earth. You can't eat beef. It's bad for the earth. Cow farts. But AI gets whatever it wants. We have to stand up for ourselves here and say, why is everything being greased for this? And we're told roll over and die. She gets it. Bare minimum, it allows the eminent domain that is in the executive orders to take the property and the water and all it that it sits on. And in the areas it comes into, mainly rural, it becomes its own city and politically takes over that entire area. The data center boondoggle. It's not about AI compute. It's about the land. Well, that's one big component nobody covers. That's a big component. It's not the whole thing. But it's a component nobody's talking about. So I saw this lady yesterday, last night, watching. I said, wow, she gets it. They don't give us due process. They're above the law. Eminent domain. Corporate takeover. Bill Gates is buying up millions of acres of farmland and just shutting it off so he can't grow food. It's about control. It's about feudalism. It's about sitting on top of you. It's about letting a few tech companies be above the law. Here's the clip.
4: It's not about the data centers. It's not about compute. It's not about AI. It's about the land. It's the physical land. It's the physical commodities, gold and silver. They know that everything that matters is what you can physically hold on to. And that's why they're going after the land. They're using this entire charade in order to justify through eminent domain and you know, government subsidies, the seizure of hundreds of millions of acres of land. And it's all over the country. That's what's going on with the data centers. Daniel Horowitz has begun to uncover this. But this is the model.
1: It is the model. And they make sweetheart deals with local politicians, buy them off, and then they grab huge, giant areas they don't even need. And I've even heard them say, oh, don't worry, there'll be real estate deals too. It's just a giant power grab. You saw the stock market tank on Friday, but the tech stuff go up. It's sucking the oxygen out of all the small stocks, medium stocks. Meanwhile, you have Jared Kushner's wife, Trump's daughter, Ivanka. A week ago, she's like, oh, a few years ago, we're on the Rothschilds, the main Rothschilds boat, the Epstein Rothschilds, you know, the big ones, the actual elite family. They own the majority of the world's assets through BlackRock. And they just showed us this island off Albania in the Mediterranean. It's so beautiful. So we've got the island, a $4 billion thing with the prime minister. And then we learn they've got a deal for the airport and this wetland national park they're taking and these beaches the Albanians use. And because it's tied to Israel, because Kushner is really another just ambassador from Israel to the U.S., grew up with Netanyahu. Netanyahu used to, you know, stay at his house constantly. Just because the Albanians heard all this, millions have hit the streets. We're talking 500,000 per rally. Millions and millions estimated. We'll some B-roll of that. Now conflict, bombings, and machine gun attacks have begun. The country's going into civil war over this. Day six, Albanian streets were exploding like never before. In just one rally, over 400,000 Albanians rage against Jared Kushner's $5 billion land grab. I'm sorry, it's $5 billion. They refuse to hand their coast over. Protests in Albania are exploding for the seventh straight day now. Nothing before. And it just goes on and on and on. Now today, Albanians are literally fighting in the streets to take their island back from Israel Kushner and the Rothschilds and Ivanka Trump. So, again, this is how popular it is to be involved with Israel. So I've been studying this since it broke the last 7-8 days. And so I was doing all this research today to cover it. And then I ran to this lady, and I said, boy, in just 3 minutes, 44 seconds, she does an excellent job boiling it down because she lives in Albania. And so I've checked this all. This lady nails it. This is exactly what's going on. And this is super creepy when you hear about the underground bases and tunnels that are there. And that the main Rothschilds who are involved in all the emails talking about all the really horrible stuff with Epstein is this Nat Rothschild. It's all in there. So they want to build some fortress for the elite there, have some big airport there, and make this new globalist compound. And you're so hated, just like when Zuckerberg went and bought a bunch of land around burial grounds in Kauai, which is the main ceremonial island for the Hawaiians. And then he locked down all the land that they had, so they're all suing him. And I go to Kauai at least once a year. I love it. I've been going there since I was, you know, in high school. And when people know me, when I go there, and I have the Hawaiians, everybody just constantly talking about, we're going to get, you know, we're going to get Zuckerberg. We're going to go after him when this all goes down. I mean, I'm not the one talking like this. I mean, I'm out on a fishing trip. I'm out on a circle trip. I'm at a restaurant. I'm at the hotel. I'm getting gas. And the Hawaiians are walking over saying, the chief wants to meet with you right now. But can you come right? And I go, look, it's actually, they don't call it the chief anymore. It's the official chief. They still have their thousands of acres up in the hills. And I'm hanging out with the Hawaiian folks. They're all just, you know, low-key, but they're all like, what do we do about Zuckerberg, sir? We know you know him, and he's the enemy. We're just waiting. He took all our burial area. And it's just like, and I knew it was a burial area, because like 10 years ago, I'm up there on the Nepali coast, and they got a tour saying, this area is the secret burial ground going back thousands of years, where they would take the, and then later, Zuckerberg now has it, and has a cattle ranch on it, and it's just like, he builds a big bunker. What does he think he's doing? So as hated as he is, I mean, literally, it's like the villagers for Frankenstein running around with their torches. Because I'm just like minding my own business when I go to Hawaii, chilling out, trying to take a week off or whatever. And I can't go anywhere without, we want to get him. We're coming after him. And just because they know I don't like Zuckerberg. Well, here's an example for you right here. You got millions of people in the streets now in wars burning down government buildings because they found out you're handing over their national park and this stuff to Kushner. I mean, folks, that's how pissed the world is about this, okay? So my little Zuckerberg thing was a microcosm of this. Here's the lady. She knocks it out of the park.
5: Man, y'all are really going to make me come out of TikTok retirement to talk about this island, huh? First of all, there she is. That's the famous Cezanne Island. And here's what I know. Here's what I know from somebody that has been living here for the past few years. I'm a resident of Albania. I see this island every day from my balcony. So I've been hearing about it for a while, which is the first thing that you should know, because the Albanian prime minister tried to get on an interview and claim that there is no project and that it's fake. I've been hearing about this island for at least a year and a half, and you can even see in my previous TikTok videos on Albania, I've talked about this project. Okay, so let me explain the scope of the project and everything that is happening. So here's the island. This island has been, there's been talks about the Ivanka and Jared Kushner or whatever developing this island for at least a year and a half that I've been hearing about it. That's not new news, and honestly, nobody was really protesting that development. Like, they may not have really liked it, but that wasn't the thing. The issue really came when they decided they wanted to also co-opt this little stretch of land on this protected delta. This is, my understanding, this is the last wild river delta in Europe. This delta is the home particularly to flamingos. They're beautiful, they're stunning. This is their home. It is protected. Where do they go if this disappears, if humans encroach on it, right? So the other thing that the prime minister tried to claim is the fact that they, you know, were killing flamingos was fake news. It's not fake news. They're trying to develop this, but here's the other thing. This airport has also been in development or being built and has been the subject of controversy because it's also on this protected area. Think about that for a second. Developing an airport right at a bird sanctuary. Not good for the birds, also not good for the planes, okay? So my understanding is, a year and a half ago, Germany, I believe, was supervising
1: hit pause,
5: this
1: hit
5: airport.
1: Pause. Back it up 10 seconds. I know I sent it to the crew, but poor guys, some of my Twitter videos. It shows, this has been going on for a couple of years, and Ivanka Trump says, oh, we got the $5 billion investment to get it a couple of years ago. So they're already hearing about it. Then about a month ago, the Albanians show up to the National Seashore, which is a national park. It's closed, and there's fences up blocking the roads. So there's all that footage. Just go find it on X. That's when they went ape, okay? Because people are sick of this. They're sick of power grabs. Continue.
5: So you have this happening already. This has been going on. Albanians are not happy. And then all of a sudden, they announce that they're also going to develop this. And in the summer, when Albanians are going to public land to go be in the sea, they put up fences. They put up barbed wire to try to keep Albanians out of their public land. Now, you could ask, why do the Trumps need to also have the land that overlooks their private island that, by the way, has underground tunnels and bunkers? I don't know. It's worth asking, though. Another thing worth noting, right, is the last time there was a protest here in Vlor was like in the winter, and the Albanians were protesting because Vlor had been without water for a week. So you can see where this might piss people off, right? This island, it has no running water, it has no electricity. And the prime minister has promised Ivanka and Jared that they would develop it on the island for them. Meanwhile, the locals are living in a town that still does not have reliable infrastructure. So anyway, there you go. That's what I know. I will try to update as I hear things, but that's the situation from before.
1: All right, and the crew was having trouble finding it. I found it. I typed in Albanian government puts up fences at beach. And so it's a barbed wire fence has cut much of beach off of the public. and roads are being built on the ecologically important land. Private security guards have been brutal with protesters. Video of them dragging people away and beating them up. I sent you the clip. Start me rolling it, please. As soon as you're ready, play with audio. Play it off the computer. I want to show you this. Yes, look at this for yourself. And this is what I found. I found worse stuff than billy clubbing people and everything else. So you show up to your national seashore, and the prime minister's saying, we didn't give it to them. No, no, no. No one's taking it. It's all lies. Meanwhile, Ivanka's like, oh, we're on the Rothschild boat with the prime minister, and we're taking over. And they're telling you it doesn't exist. Just like during COVID, they locked down all the parks and swimming holes, and I went and shot a report, one of the first when it was happening. They shut down Barton Springs. They shut down Zilker Park. It was like, you know, 50 square miles or whatever. And I put it out, and the left did videos on YouTube saying, look, it's fake. No one's blocking the park. Jones made this up. He hired actors. And then weeks later, the whole country's locked down. You're like, okay, it happened. So, unbelievable. Listen. I'm not funded by the Albanians. I'm not funded by the Israelis. I'm not funded by the Republicans, Democrats. I'm funded by you. And we're doing important work here, folks. And we need your help. I need your help. Plus, the products are incredible. If you just listen to me, those of you on the fence, the majority of you never go to thealexshowstore.com. Like 99% of you. 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It's not a video game. 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

0: 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The live video and audio feeds, it's all free. The articles, the videos, the special reports, the new Senate bill that hands over control of our intelligence agencies and all the code keys and live-time intelligence and all everything to the Israelis. It's all there. No one else is reporting on this new bill that's at the highest level Republicans pushing it. Senator Tom Cotton, we are the Paul Revere's. That means you are the Paul Revere. I'm the horse you're riding on. Literally, I'm just the vehicle. You guys are the Paul Revere's. You've got to decide to step into history and not just be a spectator. Because the boomers are great, but, you know, we were the greatest generation before that, and everything's fine, and they kind of go to sleep and have a good time, great. We can't, not all the boomers, but a lot of them, we can't sit on our hands at the boomers and just be spectators. We've got to be engaged. We've got to be involved. And this is an exciting time, so share the articles, share the videos. 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It's an info war, and it's about your energy and your will in this fight. Because whether you want to admit you're in a fight or not, the globalists, Bill Gates, the New World Order, are trying to take everything you got. 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You're more important than I am. Take action now. Alex Jones Store. 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Right now. We'll be right back. Stay with us.
1: Folks, I'm Dr. Bigley. Today's presentation will be about methylene blue and you.
2: Dr. Bigley, what does methylene blue do?
1: Great question, Billy. It has to do with your mitochondria, the powerhouse of your cells. Let's bring out the mitochondria now!
3: Right.
1: As I was saying, methylene blue supercharges your mitochondria, which does wonders for your mental clarity, stamina, and overall pep. Just look at him go!
2: Gee, Dr. Bigley, he must have drank a lot of methylene blue. He was bouncing off the walls.
1: Right you are, Billy. He sure drank a lot. Let's continue, shall we?
4: Billy, did you know that methylene blue can cure communism?
2: No, sir. Can I see?
4: Why, certainly, Billy. Take a look over there.
1: Behold, Ivan, a Ruski doggedly determined to undermine our way of life. Careful, Billy. He bites. Oh! Look! Vodka. Potato hooch. Watch. The communism is slowly leaving his body.
2: Wow! The methylene blue cured the red right out of him.
4: So,
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6: Hezbollah and Iran.
7: Meanwhile, U.S. President Trump said recent strikes between Iran and the U.S. don't mean that a peace deal between the two countries can't be reached.
8: We got it. We nipped it in the bud very quickly, as we do with the greatest military in the world. But some people would say they were slightly provoked because we took a strong action for a different reason. So they were reciprocating it. The negotiation itself has gone very well, actually. Very well. I mean, if it happens, and it might not happen, you know, who knows. But if it happens, it could happen like over the weekend.
7: House lawmakers delivered a bipartisan condemnation of the Iran war, passing a resolution to block President Trump from ordering further strikes. Kate Fisher reports from Washington.
3: Four Republicans joined Democrats in a vote to effectively halt military operations in the Middle East unless Congress authorizes it, ratcheting up the pressure on the administration to find a way to end the unpopular war. The 215-208 vote marked the first time that such a measure has cleared the House or Senate since the start of the conflict more than 3 months ago. It's the clearest sign yet of frustration within the GOP as the war stretches on and gas prices skyrocket. It is largely symbolic, though, as President Trump would almost certainly veto any legislation that restricts his authority.
7: At least 18 people were killed in the Ukrainian cities of Kyiv and Dnipro after a massive Russian attack. FSN's Ross Cullen has more.
6: An 8-year-old boy was among the at least 12 people who were killed in the city of Dnipro. At least 6 people were killed in the capital, Kyiv. The Ukrainian President Volodymyr Zelensky has called on the U.S. to send more air defense systems to help defend cities after the deadly strikes. Kremlin spokesman Dmitry Peskov said at a briefing on Tuesday that the conflict could be resolved by the end of the day if Ukrainian troops withdraw from the areas in eastern Ukraine that Moscow considers part of its territory. The Donetsk and Luhansk regions of Ukraine are considered sovereign Ukrainian land by the United Nations.
7: From Bureaus Worldwide, this is FSN. Chinese President Xi Jinping will travel to North Korea in the coming week. It marks his first overseas trip this year after recently hosting President Trump and Russia's Vladimir Putin in Beijing. FSN's Laura Westbrook reports from Hong Kong.
9: Chinese President Xi Jinping will travel to Pyongyang for the first time since 2019 next week. The trip comes after high-profile summits last month in Beijing with U.S. President Donald Trump and Russian President Vladimir Putin. Analysts say the trip will allow President Xi to cast China as one of the few powers able to engage with all sides in an increasingly fractured world. North Korea has accelerated its nuclear program in recent years and deepened military ties with Moscow. This week, North Korea unveiled a new facility to produce the ingredients for nuclear bombs. Experts say the plant's disclosure implies that North Korean leader Kim Jong-un is eager to cement his country's status as a nuclear weapon state ahead of Xi's visit.
7: Civil society groups in Kenya said two people were shot dead during protests against a plan to open an American Ebola quarantine facility at a military airbase in the country. Kenya has recorded no Ebola cases, and protesters say the facility, intended to treat U.S. citizens exposed to the virus in the Democratic Republic of Congo, would endanger local lives. FSN's Chris Ochamringa reports from the DRC.
10: Hundreds of people took to the streets of Nanyuki, and they were close to that airbase where this facility is supposed to be set up, a 50-bed facility, and they held protests. They were burning tires, holding placards, and it was a very unruly crowd. Police and the military were deployed, and they fired shots, live rounds, and we're told two people died.
7: Those were some of the week's top stories. Ira Spitzer.
11: According to a new report, the vast majority of Americans simply want to be safe, happy, rich, comfortable, entertained, thin, and romantically fulfilled. The Onion spoke to a few of the survey's respondents who also claimed they want to be healthy, fulfilled, and successful and energized at all times.
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0: if you're listening on Sunday. We weren't yesterday, so I just wanted to put it out there that you can absolutely call in if you're listening to this on Sunday. And with you on Free Talk Live tonight, you've got me, Bonnie.
1: Angelo.
2: Rich.
0: Wait. I don't think I unmuted.
2: Oh, hurry up.
3: Remotely.
0: Awesome. Okay.
2: I knew I was going to do it.
0: Mark, did you know that today is the June 7th edition of Free Talk Live? Thank you, Mark. Wait, he didn't hear you.
2: Oh, did he do it?
4: 6-7.
2: Yeah!
0: 6-7. Nice.
2: Way to go, Mark.
0: That's what it is.
2: Appreciate that. That's about the enthusiasm I expected when I suggested it.
0: He has a big smile on his face. And luckily he's on camera this time.
2: I don't know what I'm saying. 6-7.
4: I've got a job to do, Richie Rich, and I do it well.
2: I appreciate it.
4: I'm a talker for hire with no plans to retire, and all the sucker MCs can call me sire.
0: Oh my god. Is that Beastie Boys?
4: It is. It's a riff on the Boba Fett rap.
2: Do you have a Cameo account, Mark?
0: Boba
2: by
0: Fett.
2: Any chance?
4: I don't even know what Cameo is.
0: Okay. You should get a Cameo account. People would love that. I seriously think people would love that, Mark, and you can make money. Cameo?
2: It's a face and voice for hire.
0: Yes, that's exactly what it is. So it's like if somebody wanted to have Mark Edging, you know, Mark Edge, show them or say happy birthday to them or like their wife for a present. They would hire you to say, like, hey, Crystal, I heard that it's your birthday, and I wanted to say have a good day and say some Mark catchphrase, things like that.
2: Eat your manwich.
0: Sure. Eat your manwich.
4: If I remember after the show, I'll do it.
0: That's awesome. I seriously think that people would like that.
4: Some would.
1: I think AI is going to overtake that.
0: I haven't thought about that.
1: Because, like, I can... Why would I pay this washed-up celebrity?
0: Because you know it's not real. Because
2: it's Mark Edge. Not a washed-up celebrity.
1: No offense, but he's
0: saying because it's usually washed-up celebrity.
1: I was that kid on that TV show in the 90s, and now I do cameos,
0: The
1: right?
0: thing is, like, yes, you could always get a fake thing, say something fake, like, even before AI, but it's like, this is like, oh my god, that is so nice of them. They really said that to me. If you just mean, like, people are getting tricked, yeah, that sucks. That could definitely happen.
4: What about...
2: Hi, this is Danny Bonaducci.
4: Does it give them a MIDI for their ringtone? What's it do?
0: No, it just sends them a video. It's like, oh, now my mom and dad did this with a... They and my little brother and sister are obsessed with the show The Middle, and it has Patricia Heaton, and honestly, I don't think the other people are very famous. Patricia Heaton is the mom of the show, and she's like the main character, kind of, and it's honestly really funny. It's like a sitcom. And, like, a very friendly, family-friendly type of show. I don't even know what the network is, do you?
1: No.
0: I know Angela knows about it because...
1: I just know the show, but
0: my
1: ABC
0: house
1: Family,
0: something
1: whatever,
0: like that.
1: One of those.
0: And anyways, the son in the show, his name is Brick, he's, like, supposed to be autistic, and, like, it's really, he's, like, a funny character, and my parents got him to, like, send a video saying happy birthday to one of my little siblings, I don't remember which one, and now they're like, oh, that's just, like, it's really him, and, like... You know, you see him outside of his thing. And the other thing is he's like, okay, so this is whatever his name is, saying happy birthday to you. And then he, like, can switch into the Brick voice, let's say. Like, you know what I mean? Okay.
2: Dear class of 2026, I pity the fool who doesn't pass the final exams.
0: So I think we've explained Cameo enough, and I'm just, like, tickled by this idea. I think Mark definitely needs to. I know multiple people.
4: Speaking of class of 2026, though.
0: Okay.
4: My young son just got the salutatorian
0: at
4: his high school. So he is, it's second place in high school is what it means.
0: That's awesome.
4: And he got to give his little speech and, you know, just kind of did, yay, we're all graduating. Good luck with college. You know, that kind of speech. But
0: it was
4: nice. I mean, I was glad to see it.
2: How do you feel about graduations with multiple valedictorians?
4: It doesn't make any sense, but I suppose that, you know, parents want that. Why? What's the reason?
0: I've never heard of that. That would have been helpful in my case because I felt literally bad that I was valedictorian because this... my salutatorian. That's how I thought you said it. I didn't know there was a second salutatorian.
4: Salutatorian, I believe.
0: But anyways, he, like, was a shoo-in for valedictorian his whole life because we lived in the middle of nowhere, and
2: Bonnie transferred in.
0: Exactly. And I just get there, and I beat him so easily because, like, their school is so easy. It's math is just called math. To be fair, he could have tried harder by taking more college classes. I took college classes in high school, and then on top of that, because I had taken French all 4 years, it just weighed more. So technically, he literally had a higher GPA than me, but he had a higher GPA with math called math. Okay. You know what I mean? Yeah. Like, it's like if I get a B in this like AP class from Texas, it
2: counts
0: just
2: as an A.
0: It weighed more.
2: Right. Yeah.
0: So
2: yeah.
0: I felt bad, and I like literally, I was like, I don't even care enough. I feel bad. Like, I wish I could just give it to him, but and I literally felt like I had like side eye from his like family and stuff. But anyways. It would have been great if there were two valedictorians.
2: It was a headline that came up several weeks ago. I didn't use it for show prep, but it was like record number of valedictorians at this, you know, high school, and it was like 11 or 12 of them.
0: Wow.
2: I was like, you know, which is the one giving the speech?
0: Maybe
2: there
0: just
2: like, that's the real one.
0: Some way that people have like tied in every single...
2: 12
0: you know, like,
2: people tied in everything?
1: Like
2: with no tiebreaker,
1: 1,000 kids.
0: Yeah.
1: I can feel like there's probably, you know... Instead of a high school of like 400 kids, yeah, there's probably like a top one out of that. But once you're at like a some of these massive high schools, there's going to be like 3 or 4 kids that really are, you know, stand out that probably deserve some sort of
0: tiebreakers.
2: There's got to be tiebreakers.
0: But maybe like 2,000 or something.
2: Make them do PE, and like the winner of the 100-meter dash is the valedictorian.
0: So I
2: they probably can't do PE
4: good
2: very
4: for their
2: well.
4: High, if it's good for their college, I say
0: too.
4: Do it.
2: I know. Yeah. The valedictorian's usually not that good at sports.
0: No, but the valedictorian, if they were in any sport, like they're a weighed heavier. So like
2: right.
0: Basically like it's like, oh, and you were doing this with doing PE or not PE. Right. See, I don't do sports. Since you went volleyball too, like my I transferred to the middle of nowhere, and that's how I won valedictorian, not trying hard at all in high school in Utah. And there was 8 people in my class. But in Texas, where I went to most of high school, there were about 1,000 people by the time my class graduated without me. And my valedictorian...
1: Like 1,000 in your class?
0: Yes.
1: So then that's 4,000 kids in a high school.
0: Yes. I mean, it was maybe more. Yeah.
1: Yeah, that's gigantic.
0: It was the first 6A school in Texas.
2: Do you know how many valedictorians they had in their graduation?
0: One, and I know who she is.
2: Okay, all right.
0: And guess what? My AP...
2: So see, even 1,000, they found one.
0: Yeah, exactly. My AP geography teacher... married that valedictorian.
2: Wow, creepy.
0: I think that he was like 30 when we were freshmen, so...
2: That's not too bad then.
0: She's like a year younger than me because I'm like a year older than everybody in my class. Yeah, so I thought that was crazy.
1: At least he waited.
0: No, the thing is, gap is probably less than Ian's and my gap, probably. But it's just the fact that he was a teacher and her teacher.
2: I get it.
0: You know? I'm not saying like, oh,
2: did they meet up later?
0: Him.
2: Did they meet up later in life? Like she graduated college, moved back to her hometown, and then started dating?
0: No one that I know has that story. Okay. Everyone wants to know. Like,
2: she's like 19 and pregnant with his kid already.
0: I don't know if they have kids. Honestly, I don't know that girl very well. She's always nice.
1: My track coach did totally knock up the fresh 18 graduate that he coached and like was a teacher of.
0: Are they like together?
1: Yeah, they have like a whole son.
0: Yeah, but are they together or just
2: supposed
0: like...
2: supposed to have a son.
1: I don't know if they got married
0: or something. Oh.
1: I don't know if they're still together.
0: Okay.
1: But
4: my English teacher got the a high graduating senior the year before I entered high school. So I think everybody's got one of these things.
0: I felt like mine was like going to be like the craziest one. All this is pretty crazy.
2: As a creepy old guy, I'm fine with age gaps. Like
0: I'm fine with old age gaps too, and I'm a 30-year-old woman. So if that tells the listener anything, because at this point it's not like I'm like so young that I have any opinion.
2: Maybe not the same age gap as Turd Ferguson, but like close to it.
0: Well,
4: I think that it's none of my business. As long as everybody's an adult in the situation, I'm not going to tell anybody how they've got to live. And, you know, people who get on social media, as far as I'm concerned, and talk about other people's relationships and their age gaps, they're probably just broadcasting that they're ugly. And
2: yeah. When you say adult, like legal adult, emotional adult, spiritual adult, where does Mark draw
4: physical
2: this line?
4: Adult, right? Physical. Like, you know, the vast majority of people who have been together in the history of humanity considered 13 and 14 to be biological adults, and they were getting married at that time.
2: Okay.
4: That seems like societally too much at this time for, you know, America to handle, but... You know, when it comes down to it, it's just none of my business so long as it's voluntary. I'm not going to get bent out of shape. But I've been happily married for some time, so there you are.
0: Yeah, just today. Like, this happens multiple times a day that I'll see this most of the time. But just today, I saw a picture in this exact tweet has even been tweeted many times. It's like, you know, engagement farming. But also, I think a lot of people agree with this, and it blows my mind. There was a picture. It's an older picture, maybe like a 10-year-old picture, but it shows Anthony Kiedis. Is that how you say his name, from the Red Hot Chili Peppers?
2: Sounds right.
0: It shows Anthony Kiedis at, I think, 30?
2: Okay.
0: I could be wrong about, maybe it's 40. Either way, with his 19-year-old girlfriend, and the caption they put is, "You can't hate pedophiles enough." Oh. How could you call someone with a 19-year-old a pedophile in any world? Like, I can see saying that you disagree with that age gap. Like, I can see a argument there. I'm not saying I agree. But I do not agree in any way, shape, or form that you can call somebody dating a 19-year-old a pedophile, even if you were 100 years old dating a 19-year-old. Stupid.
4: It says 33-year age gap. Oh, okay. Chili Peppers singer, Anthony Kiedis' girlfriend, Eileen Kelly, responds to concerns about couples alarming 33-year age gap.
2: Wish I could learn how to manage.
0: 52, I guess. He looked really young. That's why I literally thought I was like,
4: he doesn't look young to me, but that's all
0: no,
4: right.
0: No, I mean, in the picture with the girlfriend back then, which was like a 10-year-old picture or something.
2: That's because he's one of those Hollywood elites drinking children's blood to stay young while dating 19-year-olds.
0: He was drinking her blood?
2: Not
0: that child?
2: No, I didn't.
0: Yeah. I don't think it matters.
2: That's how they stay looking young.
0: When I was 19, I dated a 30-year-old, and I felt like he was just...
2: like, as mature as a 19-year-old?
0: Exactly. He was immature. Like, it was like one of my only boyfriends ever that didn't know how to drink. He would get too drunk, and literally I'd like have to help him upstairs and stuff. But he was never like, he was like too drunk, like beating me. It was like too drunk and embarrassing and annoying. You know what I mean? Like...
2: yeah, it's better than a violent drunk.
0: Definitely, but I was just saying it was like, he was immature.
2: Yeah.
0: Like, I had younger boyfriends that had already become understanding of how much they could drink.
2: We are all immature. The toys get more expensive.
0: That's funny. So, Ian sent me this article that I think you'll all see why I think it's such a good article for free staters to talk about.
2: Uh-oh.
0: It's from the Wall Street Journal.
2: Reputable news source.
0: And it says... let me make sure I have... okay, I have the app. I mean, I'm signed in, so I have to, like, go and try to find an archive. But anyways...
2: paywall.
0: It says, a luxury survivalist community is tearing itself apart.
2: Luxury survivalist... these are preppers with, like, million-dollar RVs?
0: Honestly, I hadn't even noticed or, like, thought much about the word luxury in it, and now I have a lot of questions about that, too. So, yeah. Like, is it, like, glamping as opposed to camping type stuff? But, I just think that it's funny because I think this is going to sound so much like the Free State Project as we get into it. Not that I'm saying that the Free State Project is a total failure, but the tearing itself apart thing, like people getting in fights, and I know Mark has a lot of thoughts on this.
2: They've got their canned goods in a Louis Vuitton suitcase.
0: Nice. So it says, they went to South Dakota to ride out the apocalypse at a 5-star bunker compound.
2: All right.
0: They're already at each other's...
2: it's a good place to put a bunker. There's not much else going on in South Dakota.
0: Oh, and the other thing it made me think of is just the call from Chad. I wonder if Chad is listening, but it's more than just like similar to the Free State Project. It would be if Free Staters all chose one town or one city instead of choosing... the whole state, because I don't know if you guys remember, but Chad called in, like, last week?
2: Last week, Saturday.
0: Yeah, and he was saying the Free State Project would be more successful if it all was in one place, and I didn't even think of this when we were having this conversation, but Free Staters having to live that in that close of proximity with no ability to, like, faction off and go somewhere else, that would cause some fights. Just in the why I'm saying this is not because I'm one of those self-hating libertarians. It's more because it's, like, people are very individualistic if you're a libertarian.
2: Not all Free Staters are equal.
0: Well, that's true, too. Definitely.
4: The thing about the Free State Project is that, you know, it takes a very special person to move. They have to feel very strongly about what they believe. And it didn't really have a point other than what would happen if 20,000 liberty-loving individuals moved to one state.
0: Oh, okay.
4: Further, I would say, whoever thinks it's a good idea to move to one town, I just disagree. I don't think that fundamentally makes sense with the Free State Project in New Hampshire. Here's why. New Hampshire is not a home rule state. We do not, towns are not sacrosanct here. It is the state.
0: That's what I was trying to talk
4: fundamentally
0: about.
4: This is true everywhere. The state is the organization that claims the monopoly privilege and the use of violence. The states get together, unite, and make the United States. And the states give towns and counties their being. If, for whatever reason, good listener, the town that you were living in went rogue and anarchist and decided to shut down all government programs, the state could come in and say, okay, we'll run the school and we'll do this and we'll do that. And we'll just get rid of the town council or whatever it is that they do. And it's because it doesn't matter what happens at a town level in New Hampshire. So no, I disagree with anybody who thinks, oh, it'd be great if you got X number of people in one place. And they did that in Grafton.
0: Yep.
4: And the pushback was tremendous.
0: Oh, really? I for some reason, never hear that part of the story, that the pushback was tremendous. They always have the
2: pushback
0: lie about the bears. Yeah, what do you mean?
4: The bears
0: are a lie.
4: You know, they got really close to shutting things down. In Croydon, when they cut the school budget by 75%, they just held another election. they just keep on doing things. And, you know, we're not at the level where we can make these things happen in an ongoing situation. If we could, the state, if it wanted to, would come in and change it. I think it's better and more important for free staters to move to a variety of different locations in New Hampshire and occupy as many of the House seats as possible, as many of the Senate seats as possible, run as Democrats, run as Republicans, do it all.
2: Can I play devil's advocate real quick?
4: Yeah, please.
2: I guess in my mind, right, the whole move to New Hampshire is a concentration strategy, right? At some level, the Free Staters have put forth legislation to secede New Hampshire from the greater United States, right? So if you take over a town, why not just have the ability to annex your town from the greater state of New Hampshire in the same form or fashion? And also, second point before you comment on that one, as far as taking over territory is concerned, you don't dilute your resources. You concentrate your resources in one area, like lock that area down, and then branch off and expand. So if Grafton would have worked, I don't know what towns border Grafton, right? But you leave enough people in Grafton to like retain control of that town council or whatever, and then you migrate everybody else over and pick up people along the way, you know, to expand your territory and branch out instead of just being all dispersed and diluted across the state.
0: Well, before we continue,
4: how many people do you think we've converted since we moved here?
0: Do you think
2: zero?
0: Well, we can keep it at that for a second and answer the phones, because this is a really exciting caller to me, and we can always talk about the Free State Project all day. And it's exciting to me because we haven't heard from him in a while. But we have Scott the Bigot. Are you in North Carolina? Is that where you are, Scott?
2: What a caller to get excited for!
3: Kentucky.
0: Oh, you said Kentucky. Sorry. Do you mind me calling you Scott the Bigot?
3: Kentucky.
0: I mean, like...
2: Are you still bigoted, Scott?
3: Yes, I am.
2: Is it still the Jews?
3: Yes, it is. In fact, before I be very kind of you, I want to say to release Ian.
0: I'm afraid
3: my words fall on deaf ears, but he's a
2: Jewish
3: man. I'm not just saying that. He was always... He's been railroaded, and I'll just say this. I wouldn't trust our horrible, wicked justice system as far as I throw it. There are bad people in prison and jail, but there are also people that have been unfairly railroaded. And I've had
2: Can you try backing off your mic a little bit as well? You're very staticky and clipping there.
3: Wait a minute.
2: That's better.
3: Do you hear me now?
2: Well, wherever you were when you said wait a minute was perfect.
3: Yeah. So
0: maybe if you're on speaker, getting off speaker would help. But otherwise, it's just like all the higher ends of it's like every time you say a loud syllable, it kind of breaks up.
3: You hear me now?
0: We do, but it sounds the same. It sounds staticky. Maybe it's the volume. I'm not sure.
2: Take it off speakerphone and back like an inch away off the mic.
3: Is this better?
2: A little.
0: I think it's a little better.
2: Keep going though.
3: All right. Ian was railroaded. He gets out soon. I wouldn't trust cops as far as I throw them. They're horrible. But anyway.
0: Right. I agree.
4: FreeIanNow.org.
0: Yes, thank you. FreeIanNow.org is where people can go to find what we're talking about if you don't know what we're talking about, and also to sign the petition to free my husband, Ian Freeman, from prison because he's there for selling Bitcoin. And Scott's absolutely right on that. And yes, I think that he's always kind to people. And you said Scott said Ian's always been kind to him. And I appreciate that. That's really nice. But I know you have like a main topic you actually wanted to get to, Scott. And you said,
3: this is what I want to talk about.
0: Yep.
3: I want to talk about APAC. And I know your listeners know what APAC is. And I'll make it short and sweet because I know you got other callers. Look, I'm Jewish. So anyone who says, you know, that I'm an anti-Semite, a Jew hater, that's ridiculous. I wrote a little, I have a website, and I'll give it to all your listeners now. They can log on if you have a pencil or paper, jot it down. 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The name of the little booklet is, and it's on the website, The United States of APAC, a National Nightmare Since 1951.
2: As a Jew, he's too cheap to buy his own domain.
0: Oh, my goodness. Is that true, Scott?
3: It's on there. And APAC has enslaved all of our congressmen and senators.
0: Wait, you're in Kentucky, so were you able to vote for Thomas Massie?
3: He's out of my district. Out of my district. But I'm glad you mentioned Thomas Massie. I was going to mention him anyways.
0: Oh, nice.
3: He was railroaded out of office because you see the power of APAC, the Israel lobby, the Jews, whatever you want to call it. Trump is nothing more than a mere tool of APAC Jews. And when I say APAC, yes, it's APAC, the Israel lobby, Jewish lobby, but it extends a lot more than just APAC. All of our congressmen and senators are bought and paid for by APAC. Even Donald John Trump and Vice President Vance, they're all tools of APAC and the Jews. And it goes to a lot more than APAC from the media.
0: 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Don't go anywhere. 603-283-6160 is the phone number. And I know that the host probably want to respond to this. I don't think everybody here necessarily agrees with Scott the Bigot or his bigotry. So we'll see. More Free Talk Live coming up. 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
5: 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I'm Holland Cook. With inflation hacks, American landfills gobble up an estimated 73 billion pounds a year, and lots of what we throw out is still edible because the way it's labeled can be confusing. If the label says, best if used before, that's when its flavor or quality will be best, not whether it's safe to eat. Use by is the last date the product is at peak quality. Other than infant formula, it's still safe. Sell by tells the retailer how long it can stay on the shelf. And freeze by dates are self-explanatory. That's what to do with markdown meat or poultry. How are you coping? Post your inflation hacks at andyoucanquoteme.com.
6: From Feature Story News in San Francisco, I'm Ira Spitzer with a look back at some of the week's top stories. Israel and Lebanon agreed to renew their ceasefire according to a joint statement issued by the U.S. The deal is dependent on a complete halt to Iran-backed Hezbollah's attacks and would create pilot security zones inside Lebanon from which Hezbollah operatives would be banned. Israeli ambassador to the U.S. Yehiel Leiter called it a positive step.
7: Hezbollah is going to understand that there is now an agreement between Israel and Lebanon, backed by the United States. We are full of hope that this time it will succeed, because we see that the people of Lebanon are committed to freeing their country from this malign influence of Hezbollah and Iran.
6: Meanwhile, U.S. President Trump said recent strikes between Iran and the U.S. don't mean that a peace deal between the two countries can't be reached.
8: We got it. We nipped it in the bud very quickly, as we do with the greatest military in the world. But some people would say they were slightly provoked. because we took a strong action for a different reason. So they were reciprocating it. The negotiation itself has gone very well, actually. Very well. I mean, if it happens, I mean, it might not happen, you know, who knows. But if it happens, it could happen like over the weekend.
6: House lawmakers delivered a bipartisan condemnation of the Iran war, passing a resolution to block President Trump from ordering further strikes. Kate Fisher reports from Washington.
9: Four Republicans joined Democrats in a vote to effectively halt military operations in the Middle East unless Congress authorizes it, ratcheting up the pressure on the administration to find a way to end the unpopular war. The 215-208 vote marked the first time that such a measure has cleared the House or Senate since the start of the conflict more than 3 months ago. It's the clearest sign yet of frustration within the GOP as the war stretches on and gas prices skyrocket. It is largely symbolic, though, as President Trump would almost certainly veto any legislation that restricts his authority.
6: At least 18 people were killed in the Ukrainian cities of Kyiv and Dnipro after a massive Russian attack. FSN's Ross Cullen has more.
10: An 8-year-old boy was among the at least 12 people who were killed in the city of Dnipro. At least 6 people were killed in the capital, Kyiv. The Ukrainian President Volodymyr Zelensky has called on the U.S. to send more air defense systems to help defend cities after the deadly strikes. Kremlin spokesman Dmitry Peskov said at a briefing on Tuesday that the conflict could be resolved by the end of the day if Ukrainian troops withdraw from the areas in eastern Ukraine that Moscow considers part of its territory. The Donetsk and Luhansk regions of Ukraine are considered sovereign Ukrainian land by the United Nations.
6: From Bureaus Worldwide, this is...
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0: Talk Live, talk radio that you control, 603-283-6160. I always laugh when I hear that, and I remember that I used to think it was Ian's voice. I used to think that that was Ian saying, yeah. Haha. I don't even
1: like
0: know.
1: Every intro?
0: Yeah, I think I just thought, oh, that clearly sounds like him. Like, for some reason, it just sounded like him to me, and I wasn't familiar with the song.
2: Do you think he did that on the song track, or do you think he yelled that into the microphone when the show came?
0: I figured that was just random guitar music they had, you know, bought the rights to or something, and it wasn't an actual song, and that Ian was like, this is what we'll do, we'll just go, yeah. I didn't know him. I hadn't met you guys yet.
2: Like, he took the riff and it was like, I'm just going to throw this in Audacity.
0: Maybe he even made it for the show. I don't know.
2: Okay. No, that works.
0: It just sounded so much like him that I almost took it on just like, oh, that's him. You know what I mean? But nowadays, I don't even know if I think it sounds like him. Whatever. Maybe I just had Ian on the mind.
2: I self-edited the intro music for my podcast, and it's Jimi Hendrix doing like, Are You Experienced? Over Rachmaninoff. So
0: what's Rachmaninoff?
2: Like classic Russian classical music.
0: Nice.
2: Right.
0: But I don't know the Jimi Hendrix song either, but I do like his one, like, Touch the Sky song, whatever it's called. That's the only one I know.
2: It's like, Are You Experienced? Have you ever been experienced? I have.
0: Okay.
2: Over, like, different sections of Rachmaninoff.
0: Have you ever been to Forkfest? Forkfest is happening this June 22nd to the 29th in Errol, New Hampshire, at the Northern Waters Outfitters Campground. The owner has offered to host 100 campers at $10 per person per night on the site, and anyone staying in nearby motels, campgrounds, or Airbnbs who'd like to come be a part of the fest for a day is welcome to come for free, like the day pass type of thing. The only restriction on freedoms the owner is asking us to abide by is no nudism, which I think we can deal with. Forkfest.wtf, that's F-O-R-K fest.wtf, and forkfest2026@gmail.com to sign up as one of the 100 campers. And I actually got a few extra emails this week, so, like, we're probably going to have over 100 people at Forkfest when you include day pass people throughout the week. We'll definitely have over 100, I think.
2: Compared to Rogers, that rate is very reasonable as
0: well. Oh, yeah. That's really cheap compared to Rogers. Rogers is, like, expensive, and they technically have amenities, but they don't, like, always work, and it's, like, definitely not worth what you spend.
3: What was the tent site at Rogers tonight?
2: More than I wanted to pay, so I never paid it.
3: Well, I would want to pay nothing. I'm camping. I understand, like, for amenities, right? You have to pay for something, but
2: I get
3: it. Just camping, like, I'm trying to pay as little money as possible.
2: I get it. But if Rogers was $10, I would be like, yeah, no problem.
0: We'll pull it up
2: and set up a camp.
0: So this is not even because Porkfest, I feel like, had a cheaper
2: special
0: rates.
2: Rate.
0: Yeah, exactly. Yeah. But it was still close to this. It wasn't that much cheaper. This says 30 amp pull through, $70 a night. 30 amp back in, $70 a night, whatever that means.
2: That's for your camper.
0: 50 amp pull through, $85 a night. Pop-up camper, $60 a night. So, yeah.
3: Tenting.
0: Tenting is, prices, it says rustic, no hookups, electric only. Why does it say no hookups if it's electric? Water electric.
2: Because they don't have your camper hookups.
0: Okay. Canopy, no hookup, canopy with electric, whatever. It says prices start at $40 to $85 based on two adults. I don't know what the...
3: $85 for a tent site a night is... insane. That's like low-end motel prices.
0: Yeah, and they have a low-end motel there, too. Yeah.
2: That's what I'm saying. So $10 a night, you know, like a whole week at Errol is one night at Rogers.
0: I don't think Mark wants to join in on crapping on
2: Rogers
0: necessarily. I don't mind anymore.
3: I'm not trying to... I didn't dislike the property. I'm just saying $100 for a tent site.
2: That's a really nice campground.
3: I didn't dislike it. It's for me to poop on things.
0: That's a campground in New Hampshire that Porkfest with a P used to be on or at. And now Porkfest is doing its own thing. And Forkfest decided to go its own way. And it's going to be the best of all the camping festivals in New Hampshire this year, in my opinion, and many others. And once we have, one under our belt at this new campground, we'll decide if we're going to stay there or go somewhere else. But we're going to have one of the funnest things of any of the different festivals that will happen this summer, because we'll have this big river next to us and free tubing.
2: But
0: like,
2: no,
0: it's
2: going
0: to be so cool.
2: So.
0: No nudity. And that makes a lot of people happier than if there was nudity.
2: Forkfest this year is the real Porkfest, despite the 9 other fests going on around New Hampshire.
0: Correct. Correct opinion.
2: And
0: Mark is muted, and I didn't realize that until just now. Mark, I'm sorry. I thought you were just didn't want to say anything. That's why I looked at you when I said that you probably didn't want to say anything, and I thought you were just like, I'm holding my tongue.
2: He was blinking in Morse code.
1: The nudity at the festival sounds like way more fun than it is.
0: Yeah, because it's all dudes.
3: Chicks. I think, but that's like that's the trope. I don't know how many TV shows I've seen where there's one episode where the family goes to the beach.
2: The nude beach?
3: Well, no, the young son is like, whoa, there's a nude beach. And they spend all day trying to get to the nude beach, and they get there, and then it's just old people.
0: That's a trope. Exactly.
3: You know, I've seen it multiple times.
0: Yeah, especially like fat old men. Yeah, you're right. It's not necessarily even fat old men that are nude.
1: Topless beaches, on the other hand, for whatever reason, if you allow toplessness on the beach, you will find some women taking their tops off.
0: I've done that at Barton Springs in Austin. That's not as hard to do. I'm not going to be, you know, bottomless.
1: Well, they take them off at my resort there in Utila at Neptune's. And, you know, what am I going to go do? Tell some woman who's taken her top off at the beach every time she's gone to the beach her entire life? I'm going to walk out there and say, excuse me, ma'am, can you put your top on?
0: What do you mean by every time her entire life? Is this a Honduran thing?
2: Excuse me, ma'am, nice rack.
1: European thing, I would think.
0: Why is this I still thought that was like a thing you have to go to the nude beach, not every time they... That's like, I don't know, just
1: I think
0: culture
1: in Europe,
0: shock, I guess.
1: It's common to take look, I haven't gone to the beach. I don't go to the beach much. I'm from Sarasota, Florida, originally, and beaches all pale in comparison to Sarasota, and I didn't go there either.
0: Wow.
1: I don't know.
2: Doesn't have like a dress code for women, right? Like women can be topless. So all beaches in New Hampshire are topless beaches, technically, then, right?
0: Or the thing about New Hampshire is, like, even if you just happen to not wear a bra with a T-shirt and you go pick up food somewhere, people are looking at you like there's something wrong with you because of this, like, Puritan culture, I honestly think. And I was just having this conversation with a woman.
2: Well, but the law doesn't align with the culture.
0: Yeah. I know. That's what I'm saying. So it might be legal, but if you did that, somebody's going to come up and, like, threaten you and call you a pedophile.
2: Oh.
0: Even if you're, like, a 21-year-old woman with your boobs out at the
2: open carry around your bikini bottoms. Let's see how many approach that.
0: So we do have a caller on the line, and I want to tip back to his call because I wanted to know how'd you get to these opinions, Scott, or what else do you want to say, Scott, about your book? Oh, go ahead.
1: More importantly, Scott, I didn't know you were Jewish until this call here, and you've been calling Free Talk Live for years. When did this happen?
4: I should have mentioned it a long time ago, but I am Jewish. I write it in my booklet, and that's not a lie. So
1: it doesn't sound like a lie.
4: Fellow Jews,
1: you've always sounded Jewish to me.
0: No, Ian already knew he was Jewish.
4: I am.
0: Ian called Scott self. So I talked to Ian on the phone just yesterday and told him, hey, I actually heard from Scott the Bigot, because the only reason I knew this was him when he called in and stuff.
2: A self-hating Jew.
0: It's because he called in the middle of the week and he didn't know we weren't live, so I had to pick up the phone because I just happened to be in the studio and tell him, hey, we're not live, call back. And then he said who he was, and I was like, wait, is this Scott the Bigot? And he's like, yes. And so I told Ian, Scott the Bigot for the first time in a while. And he... So I said, I didn't remember that he was Jewish. And Ian said, oh, yes, he's a self-hating Jew. Now, is that an offensive word to you, Scott? Or?
4: No, that is true. If I could have been born all over again, if you told my mom, well, everyone's dead in my family, if I could have been born, I would have been born 6'3", blonde hair, blue eyes. I would have liked to have been a WASP, preferably Episcopalian, or some other Protestant.
2: You know, it's 2026. You can just self-describe it.
4: Mark said he's Quaker.
1: I am Quaker. Mark
4: said he was a
1: Quaker. Interestingly, this is exactly what Jack Kirby did with Captain America. He felt like he could make a better statement about what it meant to be a great American by creating a character who was 6'2" and, you know, blonde-haired, blue-eyed, and some kind of Christian. I don't know what. Interesting, he made him from Brooklyn, New York, which kind of, you know, suggests Jewish ancestry anyway. But, yeah, anyway, thought I'd mention it.
2: Todd Rogers is a Jewish surname.
4: Yeah, I wish that he had not. But anyway, so I can tell you and your audience, yes, the evils that my fellow Jews have done, and they've wreaked so much havoc. Just suffice it to say that AIPAC is just one component of it. Another component of it is Wall Street that they control. BlackRock, anyone, I know your audience knows what BlackRock is. It's all by a man by the name of Larry Fink, and he lives up to his name. He is indeed a fink, a rat fink. The man's worth over $10 trillion, not billion, $10 trillion. And the Rothschilds, I know your listeners know who they are. They own the Federal Reserve. Yes, that's right. They own the Federal Reserve. They own the Bank of England. In other words, it's not exaggeration to say that the Jews, the so-called Jews, control the world. And they do indeed. They are the power behind the throne, whether it's Wall Street, the media, BlackRock, U.S. foreign policy with AIPAC. The United States has a Jewish problem. There was a Jewish question that Henry Ford famously addressed in the International Jew over a century ago. And you may say, well, what does that have to do with today? Nothing. A century has come and gone, but nothing has changed. The Jews, as opposed to a century ago in Henry Ford's day, now own 100-fold the power that they did in the 1920s. And from Jared Kushner, let's look at Jared Kushner for a second. He is
1: I'm just wondering, generally people who don't have the cognitive power stay out of politics and things like that. So Jews, pretty widely known for being smart cookies, their parents raised them to be, involved. You often hear about Jewish doctors and Jewish lawyers. I'm just
2: very
1: wondering
2: financially
1: if
2: focused.
1: Maybe they're overrepresented because of that reason.
4: They are a very intelligent race. No one's saying
1: Could you say
4: that
1: we are.
4: This is
2: they are.
4: Say
1: we are
4: that again.
1: Could you say we are?
4: Jews are a very intelligent race, but this is the problem. They're morally bankrupt. Many of them are. Does that mean to say that if I, let me be very frank with you, I don't give my money. I don't do banking with Jews.
0: How?
4: I have been ripped off by a Jewish lawyer recently, and I learned
2: why
4: the hard way. I guess I didn't follow my own advice.
0: Does that mean that
4: a Gentile wouldn't rip you off? I didn't say that. Of course, there's going to be an unscrupulous Gentile. But this is the difference. Out of every Gentile, it's tenfold or more that you run into a Jew, have a business dealing, and he will indeed rip you off. That's the difference. That is the difference. And
0: surround yourself with libertarian Jews. All the libertarian Jews I know, the last person who is going to rip me off is probably my closest friend of the libertarian Jews. He's not my closest friend in the world. I didn't mean like that. He might find that weird if he thought I said that. But out of all the libertarian Jews, the one I think of, Zephin, he's been on the show, he's probably one of the last people in the world, period, that would rip someone off.
2: Just wait till he becomes a real lawyer.
0: I think he's just passed the bar now.
2: Did he pass the bar?
0: No, he just has to now.
2: Okay, well, so just wait till he becomes a real lawyer.
0: Yeah, so all
2: he's
0: I'm
2: also
0: saying
2: a convert.
0: Is,
2: he's not a real Jew.
3: Yeah, that's what I was about to say. Isn't he not ethnically Jewish? Isn't he a convert?
0: Yeah. I don't know if it matters, because the thing about it is what he's
2: rip you
0: saying.
2: Off no matter what.
0: Okay, well, you know, maybe it does matter to you, Scott. Do you think that it changes things if someone is a convert? Scott? I don't know if we lost him.
2: Well,
0: not feel bad for stopping him.
2: That's okay.
0: Are you there, Scott? Yeah. I guess we talked about this for a while. Do you guys have more opinions you have to say about it? Because I was just kind of letting him talk. So it's almost like not an experiment, but it's like, thanks for the call, Scott. But
2: I mean,
0: he
2: said one of
0: he's
2: them.
0: He's so
2: had
0: honest. Does that make sense? Sorry.
2: Yeah, he said one of them had a $10 trillion valuation and. Okay, I need some evidence of that. Because right now, they're talking about Elon Musk becoming the first trillionaire.
0: Right.
2: But if this dude has already got 10 of them, right, how, why, and why isn't that more news? And is it because it's a Jewish cover-up?
0: I wish we didn't lose them and we could
1: get that
0: answer.
1: You always hear, right, is that, the Jews actually have all the money and you just don't know about it. Well, how am I going to check this? Where am I going to fact-check this information?
2: Right. It's very convenient to say with no evidence, and therefore I can dismiss it with no evidence. Right?
1: I think
2: and
1: that if you're just looking for the good guys and the bad guys based on whether they've got Berg, Blatt, or
2: Fink.
1: Copper in their name, then, there are other things to look out for.
2: And what, like, you know, trillions of dollars, what are you going to do with trillions of dollars?
3: Okay,
2: what
3: so,
2: oh,
3: so...
2: Oh, Angela has something.
3: Larry Fink, is his personal wealth is only at $1.3
0: billion. Did he say it was
2: weak sauce.
0: Larry Fink? That's what he's talking about? Okay.
2: That's like barely a billionaire.
3: Well, no, he controls... He's the CEO of BlackRock, and, like, I think...
0: So he has, like, control of more.
3: I think he has like, a 1% stake in the company, but that... They have about $10 trillion in holdings.
2: Okay. There's a lot of companies that have more money in holdings than their CEO.
3: Well, he wields, he was trying to say was that he wields the power, like, he's the boss of BlackRock. He, at the end of the day, he kind of decides what direction that $10 trillion is going to take. Right? He's the head of the company. At the end, it's his say-so on what happens in his company. He's the boss. So he's got $10 trillion of weight that he can throw behind whatever he deems is necessary for himself or, like, who he wants to back.
2: Well, unless the board of directors disagrees, right? And then they have a board meeting and they fire him and hire a new CEO and he walks away with his $1.9 billion. It's barely a billionaire.
0: Well, anything else about it, Mark?
1: I thought it was an interesting question is how much money does one need? And all I think that... I can't remember. Oh, gosh, what's the famous investor who everybody
0: Warren Beatty? No, Warren Beatty. Buffett. There we go.
1: Yeah, close though. Basically said that if you have more than $10 million, and maybe you should double that now to $20 million, that at that point there's really nothing more. You know, there's always a bigger jet or a bigger.
0: Well, you get the status yacht of having more than $20 billion.
1: Yeah,
2: I want the stuff.
0: I know what you mean.
2: I want the yacht that can't get out of the harbor, right? I want the private jet at my beck and call. I want that.
0: But yeah, I mean,
2: it takes more than $10 million for that.
0: Oh, I was gonna say, I think you need. I mean, if you had $20 million, you could have that, right?
2: Not for long. Like, there's maintenance, there's upkeep. Hmm. Like, they don't. A lot of those celebrities, they don't own it. They rent it. You know, to get the private flight or whatever. So, but if you're a billionaire, like, buy it.
0: Okay, yeah.
2: I want the one
1: read. You could, but I think you're better off not buying these things because of all the upkeep and all that stuff. And then you have to employ somebody to do all those things.
2: It's better to have a friend with a boat than have a boat.
1: I think it's just better to, you know, if you want to go on a big boat with a bunch of people, go on a cruise. They have smaller cruises, you know, they have more exclusive cruises.
2: I don't want to go with those people, quote unquote, those people.
0: Wait, what did you mean by that?
2: You know what I meant by that when
0: Jews?
2: You said carnival.
0: No,
3: I don't think they go on cruises.
0: Well, maybe we do have a caller. I should probably let Sarah on because she's been holding on so politely. Sarah, you're on in New Mexico.

0: So, you're on Free Talk Live. What's on your mind?
1: Yes, I have to tell you about the election result, our primary.
2: Oh. Okay.
0: Just for...
2: Did a Jew win?
0: Albuquerque specifically, or is it statewide? What is it?
1: Yeah, state. Our primary was statewide. I think everybody got to vote in the primary, including the independents.
0: Okay.
1: So,
2: the illegals?
1: I don't think so. But Deb Holland won by, I think she got 72% or 75%.
0: Is she a Democrat?
1: And then he, you either get a, there's five people running, three Republicans, two Democrats. You could either vote neither one. But Sam Brickman, like you were saying, he's Jewish. Sam Brickman is not a Jewish name. He's
0: Sam Bankman-Fried, that one?
1: Sam Brickman.
0: Oh, somebody running, sorry. Sam Brickman.
1: Yeah, Sam Brickman. I think he must be Jewish, but there are commercials about him taking money from big corporations.
0: Yep. Says he's a Jewish lawyer. It says the cowboy hat wearing Jewish lawyer.
1: Yeah, with a name like that, his son plays for professional baseball team to player too. He got hired by Red Sox or something, and he's making money. But he was taking money from the oil and gas company. So,
0: well, does he own it or something? It's like taking money, like stealing, or what do you mean?
2: No, they're funding his campaign.
0: Oh, his campaign. Okay,
1: funding his campaign. And the opposing people, poke fun at him. They had a really silly commercial about making him really look silly, and it talked about that. And actually, it has to be true, or it's considered like slander and defamation if you just make up nonsense commercial about the opponent without any having solid proof, right? Yeah, so he did that, and then he got wiped out. I mean, by this, what I was talking about, that, remember you? I talked about this first Native American lady that's a first ever congressman woman, and a first, going to be first ever governor of this history of America, So it's more, it's kind of like a symbolism, but what I really liked about, I did vote for Deb Holland, is that I did hear on her shows, on other talk shows, and, she's really concerned about people. I mean, she really, in the past,
2: hashtag
1: really cared about people.
0: A politician concerned about people.
3: If she's the one politician that is actually concerned about people, she's going to be surrounded by a bunch of politicians who don't. And therefore, she's going to become ineffective and jaded. And then begin to act like the rest of the politicians do. There, you can't vote your way out of this, Sarah. It sucks, and it's not going to get better with voting.
2: You think you'd get more integrity if there were, single-term limits? That way the money can't really impact them because they're not going to go up for re-election?
3: In what shape do you want the chairs in the Titanic?
2: Fair. I'm just throwing it out there for those people who are into that thing.
1: Well, the thing is that I'm just happy with anything anti-Trump. The whole country is about everybody, get people elected that's going to oppose Trump's agenda.
0: It's probably like everyone, right or left.
1: Not everyone,
0: at this point.
1: But
0: at
2: this point,
1: got
2: APAC
1: in our
2: behind
1: state. So, I do believe in voting. I do believe in voting for the lesser evil.
0: So, Sarah, was the person that you voted for, did they win?
1: She won by a landslide, Deb.
0: Oh, that was the one you voted for? All right. Well, good for you, Sarah. Good voting.
2: That's what Sarah voted for. She wanted to be part of the winning team.
0: Yeah, Sarah has been working real hard. Thank you, Sarah. To go to the colleges and make sure that they're voting, and she even admitted that she was like, yeah, I want them to vote because college students are mostly Democrats. I even asked her, I was like, what if you got someone to vote that was a college student? It just so happened that they ended up being a Republican, and you were the one that convinced them to vote. And she just, couldn't fathom that question. She was just like, they're usually Democrats.
2: Does not compute.
0: Exactly. I was like, well, can you just,

0: Basically, you want to talk about anything else? Is that what that is?
1: Mark wants to talk about what Bonnie was tweeting about all week.
2: I mean, you've been on this topic, and yes. The listeners may not know. I mean, it's a Twitter thing. It may not be.
3: Oh, I know about that. I heard about this. Yeah.
0: Right. It is incredibly divisive, and people hate me for it, and I lost, like, 20 followers. But I'm right. I think that the couple who aborted their Down syndrome child did nothing wrong. If you find out that your child is going to be impaired in that way for their entire life, it's the most kind thing you can do to abort them, in my opinion. 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What do you think? 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
7: From Feature Story News in San Francisco, I'm Ira Spitzer with a look back at some of the week's top stories. Israel and Lebanon agreed to renew their ceasefire, according to a joint statement issued by the U.S. The deal is dependent on a complete halt to Iran-backed Hezbollah's attacks and would create pilot security zones inside Lebanon from which Hezbollah operatives would be banned. Israeli ambassador to the U.S. Yehiel Leiter called it a positive step.
8: Hezbollah is going to understand that there is now an agreement between Israel and Lebanon, backed by the United States. We are full of hope that this time it will succeed, because we see that the people of Lebanon are committed to freeing their country from this malign influence of Hezbollah and Iran.
7: Meanwhile, U.S. President Trump said recent strikes between Iran and the U.S. don't mean that a peace deal between the two countries can't be reached.
9: We got it. We nipped it in the bud very quickly, as we do with the greatest military in the world. But some people would say they were slightly provoked, because we took a strong action for a different reason. So they were reciprocating it. The negotiation itself has gone very well, actually. Very well. I mean, if it happens, I mean, it might not happen, you know, who knows. But if it happens, it could happen like over the weekend.
7: House lawmakers delivered a bipartisan condemnation of the Iran war, passing a resolution to block President Trump from ordering further strikes. Kate Fisher reports from Washington.
10: Four Republicans joined Democrats in a vote to effectively halt military operations in the Middle East unless Congress authorizes it, ratcheting up the pressure on the administration to find a way to end the unpopular war. The 215-208 vote marked the first time that such a measure has cleared the House or Senate since the start of the conflict more than 3 months ago. It's the clearest sign yet of frustration within the